0: you know, predictions of warming somehow failed to materialize. The predictions did materialize. They are materializing just as the scientists warned us that it would. The two phrases, climate change, global warming, have been commingled for decades. Is that fair to say?
1: Oh, definitely.
0: In any event, yes. When we started the GNR, way back when, about circa 2008, I think, there were many on the left. Let's call them the far left at the time, such that we have a far left in this country, who fell for the fossil fuel funded rights claim that all of this was just a scam to make Al Gore rich. Remember that? Or something like that. In fact, it was Democrats, if I remember correctly, in the Senate at the time when we started the Green News Report, who were actually blocking climate change legislation, a carbon tax, from being adopted, back when they had the votes to adopt it. But yes, even Democrats were duped and or paid off by the fossil fuel industry and succeeded in blocking what might have prevented so much of what we are now seeing today with our very own eyes, as warned about repeatedly so many years ago. The warnings will continue on today's Green News Report coming up later this hour, but with so many related disasters going on all at once, some of which have broken since we recorded today's Green News Report, that I want to dig a bit more into a few of them, since clearly 6 minutes a day, twice a week for 18 plus years has not done the job, at least not yet, to light the proverbial fire under all of us to truly appreciate what is happening and what will continue to happen and to worsen until we begin to take this issue with the serious as a heart attack attention that it warrants. Because guess what? Well, today, given the conditions outside, it could be causing a lot of heart attacks. If you live in most of this country or in Europe over the last week or three, you probably don't need me to tell you about the heat. If you live in the Midwest or the Northeast or the Mid-Atlantic, you probably don't need me to tell you about the air, though some might, because it's about to get much worse for many over the next day or so. As Washington Post, which has been very good on climate over the years and still is, I think, as they warned on Thursday, dangerous wildfire smoke is filling the skies from the Midwest to the Mid-Atlantic. And in some areas, conditions are expected to worsen. Through Friday, more than 115 million people are forecast to be exposed to air quality levels that are unhealthy or worse, as winds funnel smoke south from out-of-control fires in Canada and Minnesota, and a heat dome traps that smoke near the ground, you know, where the people are. Over the course of 18 years on GNR, let me know if this is just me or not, Desi, but it seems to me like each successive summer has become worse and worse with those wildfires up in Canada.
1: Yes. Basically, they are. Naturally, there is a bit of variability between years from one year to the next. But overall, yeah.
0: It's just worse,
1: definitely
0: more
1: overall,
0: and more. Yeah.
1: It is getting worse.
0: At least in parts of Canada. And it continues to make those fires worse with their drilling of tar sands oil, which helps lead to these ever-worsening fires, at least in my layman's observations of what we cover year after year in our coverage on GNR. Well, from late Wednesday into early Thursday, Chicago, Detroit, Minneapolis, and New York had some of the worst air quality of the world's major cities, according to data from IQ Air. In Detroit, the air quality index reached a value of 728 late on Wednesday, far worse than the peak of 465 in New York during the apocalyptic June 2023 fires, when the whole place, you might recall, turned orange. Yeah, we covered it back then. We warned about it back then, and we are still warning, even as it gets worse, as we had warned that it would. On Thursday morning this week, the smoke drifted into Philadelphia and Wilmington, Delaware, during the early hours of the morning and was tracking southward along a path that roughly followed Interstate 95. However, shifting winds closer to Baltimore and D.C. may keep the worst of the smoke out for most of the day on Thursday, which is a shame, that the lawmakers in D.C. won't get to see the worst of it, but by Thursday night, it may come into D.C. as well. We'll see how many lawmakers are still in town by then. That's when unhealthy air quality levels are forecast to abruptly develop as the smoke plume accelerates south, engulfing much of Virginia, parts of North Carolina, conditions that are forecast to last through Friday night. Meanwhile, a second strong smoke plume is also forecast to waft toward New York and Boston on Thursday afternoon and evening, with the New York City Emergency Management Office warning that, quote, this could become the most significant smoke event in New York City since 2023.
1: And remember, wildfire pollution is more toxic than fossil fuel pollution because wildfire smoke includes all the other stuff that got burned up with it, parts of homes, right. Plastic, chemicals, all kinds of stuff.
0: New York is making free KN95 masks available at all police precincts and public library branches across the five boroughs if you live out there. But by all means, those of you who thought that wearing one of those during COVID was a scam, did that make Al Gore rich too? Please feel free not to wear one if you like. And then go jogging and do a lot of outside yard work. Too mean? Farther north and west, air quality reached hazardous levels, the worst on the scale. In parts of northern Minnesota, we heard from friends up there saying it was terrible. Michigan and northern Wisconsin saw similarly hazardous levels on Wednesday. These dangerous conditions now show no signs of abating, at least as of Thursday, although a wind shift on Friday could cause what the Post describes as brief improvements before more smoke may pour south from Canada over the weekend. Enjoy it. It's all going very well. Quote, it is recommended that when possible, you avoid strenuous outdoor activities, especially those with heart disease and respiratory conditions like asthma, the Michigan Department of Environment, Lakes, Great Lakes, and Energy wrote in their statement on Wednesday. Keep windows closed overnight to prevent smoke from getting indoors, and if possible, run central air condition with MERV 13 or higher rated filters, the department says. I don't know what MERV 13 means. We don't have air conditioning out here. The largest fire among hundreds now burning, 20 are large and out of control. The largest is about 150 miles north of Lake Superior in the remote Wabakimi Provincial Park. It has exploded in size to more than 867,000 acres. But yes, by all means, let's keep drilling the tar sands up there, shall we? But just to make sure that some of you folks who enjoy the conspiracy theories, that you still have something to conspiracize about, given that the whole Al Gore is making up climate change to become rich thing is kind of falling apart by now. Well, here's something you can cogitate on in today's report that's kind of fun. I don't know if you saw this, Desi. And given the guy in the White House, frankly, this theory, this conspiracy theory is not particularly far-fetched. On Wednesday afternoon, a National Oceanic and Atmospheric Administration NOAA satellite named GOES-19, which provides real-time imagery of conditions across North and South America and the Atlantic Ocean. On Wednesday afternoon, it experienced a, quote, anomaly, and it suddenly stopped transmitting data.
1: Oh, dear.
0: Yeah. Just when we need that data the most. Isn't that crazy?
1: Right when we need eyes in the sky.
0: Yep. NOAA wrote that engineers were working to recover the satellite and that a timeline would be provided when available. Apparently not by Thursday afternoon. At the time that it went down, the satellite was providing imagery that helped with the tracking of this wildfire smoke. Another NOAA satellite called GOES-18 is still capturing wildfire activity, but its view is not as central to the fires as that of the GOES-19 satellite. So, see, you can still conspiracize without cutting off your nose despite your mask-covered face. Unfortunately, that is not the only climate change-driven disaster that we need to cover in the U.S. today alone. Rescuers saved dozens of stranded drivers and people trapped in homes from absolutely catastrophic flooding down in Texas while many more fled to higher ground on Thursday across a region still recovering from devastating floods just 1 year ago. Texas, where Republicans have been allowed to take over the state to funnel money to the fossil fuel industry and have seen their residents battered by one climate catastrophe after another in the bargain, all, by the way, while making it harder and harder for those residents to afford the health care that they need in the wake of these seemingly unstoppable disasters, from deadly floods to hurricanes to tornadoes to freezing cold to unbreathable heat at an ever-quickening pace year after year after year. While the Republican Party pretends there's nothing to worry about here, there's nothing to see at all. What global warming are you talking about? Everything's fine. Keep burning that oil and that coal and that gas, okay? So far, in this latest disaster down in Texas as we go to air, at least one person has died, according to Governor Greg Abbott. After days of pounding rain, the National Weather Service said a, quote, large and deadly flood wave was barreling down the very same river that was wrecked by flash floods last summer, almost exactly a year ago, when two dozen children and counselors were killed at Camp Mystic on July 4th last year. Forecasters over the past several hours issued urgent warnings, quote, move to higher ground now, they said, as rivers rose by the hour, turning them into fast-moving seas of white water. Several tornado warnings were also issued, just for good measure. The Texas Hill Country floods over the July 4th holiday last year killed in total more than 100 people. More than 1,300 personnel were responding and have rescued well over 70 people, the governor said on Thursday this week. For many, reports AP, the unfolding crisis brought back haunting memories of last summer's unimaginable floods. Quote, it's crazy, happening two times in 1 year, said Josiah Rodriguez, who woke to the sound of heavy rain around 2 a.m. on Thursday in Kerrville. He navigated flooded roads to try to evacuate relatives. It's not crazy, Josiah. It's climate change. We tried to warn you. Your political leaders tried to lie to you. Residents said they were cut off. They were caught off guard a year ago. They didn't receive any warning at the time when floods overtopped the Guadalupe River. Local leaders were criticized for not acting quickly. The storms and the flooding this time threatened multiple counties close to the border with Mexico and in the Texas Hill Country near San Antonio. City officials in Kerrville urged people to shelter at the highest levels of their homes. Floodwaters overran the city of Uvalde overnight, cutting off outside access. That's right, the town is now completely cut off from the rest of the world as we go to air. The Leona River, normally dry most of the year, has filled the streets with water. Quote, people really can't get anywhere, said Carmen Rodriguez, who was nervously watching water engulf her neighborhood on Thursday morning as a helicopter roared overhead, adding, quote, we have a place to go, but all the streets are closed. Phones buzzed with warnings throughout the night, warning of flash floods in the morning. Uvalde police had ordered some mandatory evacuations, with first responders notifying people directly. Cool, evacuate. But to where, if the roads are cut off? Uvalde officials sent out rescue boats and found multiple people trapped in their vehicles overnight. Quote, there's no way into the city at this point, said Julie Alvarado, a spokesman for the Uvalde police. And, of course, no way out of the city either. Texas game wardens rescued more than 40 people, mostly in the Uvalde County area. Gauges in some spots along the Guadalupe River showed that it rose more than 30 feet in hours overnight. One gauge outside Kerrville showed the river had risen 32 feet in 4 hours. Close to Camp Mystic, which remains shut after its owners had tried to reopen it this year, but were prevented due to local outrage. Thank you, locals. The Guadalupe River near Hunt reached about 20.5 feet, according to a U.S. Geological Survey gauge, which is just under the level expected to inundate structures and roads. Volunteer firefighters spent the night helping people evacuate their homes, answering calls about rising water in Ingram, just up from Hunt, where summer camps still dot the shores of the Guadalupe, according to Ingram Mayor Claude Jordan on Thursday morning. While the water didn't rise as high as a year ago, not yet, he believes this round of flooding was more widespread and, quote, worse in his city. The rural part of Ingram, all the roads are just trashed, he said. There are a bunch of businesses that haven't reopened from last year. They're still trying to rebuild from the July 4 floods. The July 4 floods last year. This doesn't help, he added. Residents at an RV park in the ironically named Comfort, Texas, near the Guadalupe River, moved their trailers as local fire department sirens sounded. Water rose over the hoods of vehicles that were parked closest to the river. While the water started to recede, another surge is expected, said Duke Irwood, the manager of the Comfort RV Resort, which has about 200 residents. Markers showed the flooding already matched the level from the big flood last July. Quote, too familiar for sure and too soon, he said. If you're just tuning in, this is not something that has already happened. This is not an historic story. This is going on right now as we go to air. The flooding in Texas, the smoke choking millions across at least a dozen states, the heat broiling much of the country. And if you listen to the scientists, which so many spent years not doing, they will tell you that this summer, the summer of 2026, might be the coolest summer many of us will ever experience again from here on out. The Weather Service said that 10 to 20 inches of rain had fallen in the past 2 days down in Texas, with 8 inches in just 2 hours earlier on Thursday.
1: There's a way to visualize that?
0: Yeah.
1: Roughly, very roughly,
0: yeah.
1: 1 inch of rain equals 1 foot of snow.
0: Mm-hmm.
1: So in one part of Kerrville,
0: yeah,
1: they recorded 2 inches of rain in 1 hour.
0: 2 inches of rain in 1 hour.
1: So that's like 2 feet of snow in,
0: yeah,
1: 1 hour.
0: Yeah.
1: But in one part of the city, they got 0.5 inch of rain in 5 minutes.
0: 0.5 inch of rain.
1: So that would be the equivalent.
0: In 5 minutes.
1: So that's 6 inches of snow in 5 minutes. That's a dump. That's a bomb.
0: Like a thunk. Yeah, exactly.
1: Right.
0: In fact, the deluge dumped nearly a foot of rain in some counties and put people in multiple counties under flood watches, with some expected to remain in effect through Friday evening. So it is not over yet. The governor issued disaster declarations for dozens of counties across the state. As of late Wednesday, 6 million residents in 57 counties were under a National Weather Service flood watch. So we all know why this is happening, right? We all know that the man-made burning of fossil fuels is hastening all of this, making it worse. Many nations that are not the USA have both figured that out, and with the fuel crisis caused in the wake of Putin's war on Ukraine and Trump's war on Iran, many of them have realized they need to accelerate their moves away from fossil fuels and their moves to clean, cheap, renewable energy like wind and solar, and they are doing so now, happily so, faster than ever right now. Here in the U.S., on the other hand, because we have a corrupt imbecile as our president, we have cut incentives for people to buy electric vehicles, and Detroit has been dumb enough to go along with Trump's demands that they essentially stop making them. Making it all worse, of course, Trump and his Republicans have gutted funding for new, clean, cheap, renewable energy, at least at the federal level, with the Trump administration now using your tax dollars instead to pay scores of companies to not build clean, cheap, renewable energy. Pay them money to do nothing. Pay them money to go away and not create this much-needed, clean, renewable, cheap energy like solar and wind, despite the rapidly growing need for energy, thanks to both climate change, Yes, air conditioning needs a lot of electricity. And, of course, AI data centers that absolutely nobody asked for, but that Trump supports and which use ungodly amounts of energy and water to stay up and running. Trump, of course, sees all of that as a fantastic thing. Why? Well, because he invested in AI and data centers personally. So the more that, you know, that go up, more those centers go up, the better for him. And the more fossil fuels that they require to run, well, double bonus. Also better for him and all of the fossil fuel investments that he and his billionaire friends have made. That, despite the fact that those data centers are wildly unpopular across the board, across the partisan divide in this country, at least for now, like few other topics. America agrees, for now, data centers suck. Nobody wants them in their communities. Not that that has stopped the nerd Reich AI boys from muscling them into communities across dozens of states anyway. This week from New York Times, PGM, the nation's largest electrical grid operator, released results of an electricity auction that would add $6.3 billion in costs to the bills of millions of households and businesses within the next 3 years, an increase driven by the power demands of data centers. During the annual auction, power companies supplied prices that they were willing to accept to supply electricity to PJM at times of peak demand. Those prices are then factored into the electricity rates that are eventually charged to the grid's customers in 13 eastern states and the District of Columbia. In a statement, PJM said data centers were increasing electricity demands throughout the region. Quote, these auction results show that demand for electricity continues to grow faster than electricity supply, said the president and chief executive at PJM in an announcement of the auction results. Quote, we are working with government and industry leaders on multiple fronts to restore that balance by bringing on new generation as fast as possible and managing the growth of new load on the grid. Over the last few years, individuals and politicians have grown frustrated with PJM's operations as electricity prices have steadily increased. PJM's grid serves all or part of New Jersey, Pennsylvania, Delaware, Maryland, Virginia, West Virginia, North Carolina, Tennessee, Kentucky, Ohio, Indiana, Illinois, and Michigan, as well as the District of Columbia. If you live in one of those states, you may have already noticed how your costs are going up. In the bargain, anger over data centers is also going up and has spread nationwide. So stick a pin in that for a moment, because this week, the great state of New York is finally doing, well, at least something about it, even as the Trump administration and its idiot leadership, like Energy Secretary Chris Wright, former fracking executive, are actually out there trying to gaslight people, which is the perfect phrase, both literally and figuratively here, on several levels, trying to gaslight people that, you know, American consumers should not believe their eyes or their energy bills, that, in fact, data centers, you'll be delighted to hear, are driving electricity costs down, not up. Seriously, that's what he's trying to tell you?
1: That's the lie he's trying to tell you.
0: And I will explain that lie and why it's a lie, and along with much more proof on all of this. Next on the broadcast, I'm Brad Friedman.
1: What the public hears on the public airwaves matters. 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And thanks.

0: 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New York State Governor Kathy Hochul this week signed an executive order barring the construction of new large-scale data centers using 50 megawatts or more of power for up to 1 year, making the Empire State the first state in the nation to impose such a ban, as the Democrat announced earlier this week.
1: We're in the midst of one of the most significant economic upheavals in generations, perhaps ever. These hyperscale AI data centers consume enormous amounts of power, truly threatening to outpace our grid's capacity, and they drive up costs for local ratepayers. And I refuse to let those costs be passed on to New Yorkers.
0: Okay, good. According to CNBC, Hochul's sentiment echoes that of many state residents and environmental leaders who have heavily scrutinize these hyperscale data centers on the basis of their excessive consumption of power and natural resources, particularly fresh water. The announcement noted that New Yorkers have seen their electric bills surge, with the state's average residential electricity price climbing nearly 68% since 2019. This fact has skewed public opinion starkly against new data center construction across the political spectrum, one of the few issues these days that actually still does so, with major public backlash now against proposed facilities elsewhere in New York, in townships like Lansing and East Fishkill, and, of course, right now, in many other states where these data centers are coming in. Leaders of the data center opposition movement celebrated the New York governor's decision. Quote, this 1 year moratorium is a huge step forward for New York communities fighting against an onslaught of massive data center proposals, stated Laura Schindel, director of New York State's Food and Water Watch. It comes as the direct result of immense public pressure from people across the state demanding their elected leaders protect them from big tech's assault, which threatens the state's clean air and water and New Yorkers' financial security. Quote, technology should make our lives better, not pollute our water, strain our energy grid, or drive up our utility bills, said State Senator Kristen Gonzalez, a Democrat. In the New York State announcement, she said, quote, by giving our state time to plan, we can ensure that development and innovation do not come at the expense of all of us. Speaking about the 1 year for now moratorium. But it's not just Democrats. A Siena Research Institute poll conducted last month in June revealed that 46% of respondents believe that a 1 year moratorium on new permits for large data centers in New York would be good for the state. 46%, whereas only 21% said that it would be a bad thing. So by more than 2-1, they're against these things. The issue appeared to be fairly bipartisan, with Democrats backing the idea of the 1 year moratorium by a margin of 37 points, and Republicans also supporting it by a slightly smaller margin of 13 points, but they support it. The same poll showed Hochul, a Democrat, leading her Republican challenger, Nassau County Executive Bruce Blakeman, this November by a margin of 20 points, a promising sign for her reelection campaign. Tuesday's moratorium might not be the last action taken by the governor's office either, according to CNBC. The Responsible Data Center Development Act, passed by the state legislature earlier this year, contains a 1 year moratorium on the construction of new data centers with a peak energy demand of 20 megawatts. So Hochul's moratorium blocks these data centers that would use 50 megawatts or more of power. The one that has passed the state legislature would block those that seek to use 20 megawatts or more. In fact, I've seen some critical of Hochul of her action here in enacting her moratorium because it sort of Bigfoots You know, it only blocks new construction of data centers demanding 50 megawatts or more. And so her moratorium kind of bigfoots what the state legislature passed when they put the limit at 20 megawatts.
2: Yeah, so she's only going for the so-called hyperscalers, the ones that are truly, truly massive data centers, and that, in a way, will preempt the state legislatures.
0: Right, for now. And some are claiming that she's doing that exactly for that reason, to preempt that other legislation. Hochul has yet to take action on that legislation. She has indicated, however, she will work with the legislature to, quote, further review its nature, whatever that means. A statement released by her office stated that the governor is actively, quote, pursuing legislation to repeal sales tax exemptions for massive data centers across the state. That's good news. In addition to the pause on new data center construction, Hochul directed the New York State Department of Public Service to, quote, consider approaches to require data centers to fund new clean electric generation dedicated to their operations, including but not limited to customer-sited distributed energy resources and battery storage. Good. Don't just consider it. Do it. Many, however, according to CNBC, largely Republicans, voiced their dissatisfaction over Hochul's moratorium, claiming that it would hinder New York's and the United States' ability to compete in a rapidly expanding technological field. Quote, a statewide moratorium is the wrong answer, New York State Assemblyman Scott Gray, a Republican, and said, along with three of his colleagues, in a letter to the governor in June opposing the moratoriums, quote, it freezes investment and takes decisions away from the communities that should be making them. These, of course, we laugh because these, of course, are the same Republicans that have been passing bills across the country in state legislatures that they control to ban local communities from things like banning fracking in their own communities.
2: And banning data centers in their own communities.
0: And banning, you know, plastic bags in their own community. When they do that, no, that's right out. The state just bigfoots them. You can't do that. Here, they're like, let the folks in the communities decide. Yes, taking decisions away from the communities that should be making them. So feel free to ignore those opportunistic crackpots, if you like. Speaking of opportunistic Republican crackpots, here's how Donald Trump's energy secretary crackpot, Chris Wright, a fracking executive, responded to Hochul's moratorium this week on Fox News.
3: And of course, unfortunately, Governor Hochul has it exactly backwards. Data centers are the greatest tool we have right now to stop the rise of electricity prices and ultimately to bring them back down. It's the Democrat green energy policies that have driven energy prices up in New York State. They passed these crazy green energy mandates and an insane climate law. So the energy is expensive in New York and now sparse because of bad Democrat policies, nothing to do with data centers. In fact, that's the solution, not the problem.
0: Right. So, yes.
2: Lies like he breathes.
0: Don't he, though? Never mind his crazy green energy mandates nonsense, Democrat policies. What the hell is he talking about when he argues that you know, the truth is the opposite of what Hochul is saying about lowering costs? Quote, data centers are the greatest tool we have right now to stop the rise of electricity prices and ultimately bring them back down.
2: That's
0: also, the sky is green and up is down and everything else. Obviously, he's hoping, probably correctly, that the dopes who watch Fox News are not going to look into what he's saying and sort of accept it at face value. But as I had not heard that argument before, so I kind of looked into what the hell he thinks he was saying, what he wants you to believe that he is talking about. His argument is apparently based on a single crackpot economic theory that's popular with the tech bros, used to justify their insatiable need to build these dumb data center monstrosities. The idea is that large, steady industrial loads, large demand, can improve grid utilization because it will spread fixed costs across more kilowatt hours

0: old support to back it up. But it seems like that's all they got. And you really don't need a degree in economics to see the flaws pretty quickly here, especially as electricity rates across the country keep rising, but particularly in states where data centers are being built at an alarming rate. Apparently, it's the same argument that is used, I've come to learn, by the AI bros, the crypto mining bros, the petrochemical plants, and these other high-load industrial users, that the more you let us raise the demand, somehow the cheaper it will get. If you let us use more, it's going to be cheaper. Good luck with that. In the real world, however, data centers increase peak demand, forcing utilities to build new generation and transmission. And those capital costs are passed on to ratepayers. They consume enormous amounts of electricity, requiring new gas plants and new transmission lines. And they raise congestion costs and capacity market prices for everyone when demand is peaking. They increase local distribution upgrades. And yes, as Desi said, that is paid for by everyone, which is why Virginia's rates rose due to data center expansion. Georgia Power is raising rates because of data center load. Minnesota regulators are warning that data center growth will raise bills. New York has repeatedly said that these new large loads are causing increases, and it's not just Democratic states. In Texas, they have seen upward pressure on rates as well, not downward, as these invidious jerks in the Trump administration, like Chris Wright, is trying to sell to the dopes over at Fox News this week. Do not buy it, even as with climate change over the past many decades, the liars and the deniers will be selling you all kinds of this nonsense and malarkey that you will be paying for, as much as those folks trying right now to keep from dying in floods today down in Texas are wearing KN95 masks to keep from choking to death in much of the nation today. But of course, in the end, it's just gaslighting. And while this administration is very good at literally nothing else, they are very good at gaslighting the public. One of their favorites that has been driving me crazy for the past year or more is the one that knucklehead gaslighter Chris Wright included in his announcement on July 4 that the administration had now ended all federal subsidies for clean, cheap, renewable energy, even while continuing to spend $35 billion a year in subsidies for the deadly, dirty fossil fuel industry, much as they have for the past more than a century. In his announcement, Chris Wright used a favorite phrase of this administration when he explained why he believes that solar and wind power is, quote, low-value energy.
1: It's low value because the wind doesn't always blow and the sun doesn't always shine.
0: That's why it's low value. It just doesn't produce energy when we need it because the wind doesn't always blow and the sun doesn't always shine. Well, that makes sense. These guys say this all the time. Chris Wright, Donald Trump, his equally buffoonish Interior Department Secretary, Doug Burgum, which would have made a great argument against wind and solar, I guess, about 20 years ago, maybe. But now that we have mass battery storage, I guess, you know, nobody told Trump about that or his energy and interior secretaries about it. I know they haven't told the Fox News dupes about it, that's for sure. In a recent hearing at the House Natural Resources Committee, Burgum tried to defend the administration's push to kill solar and wind, even as House Democrats repeatedly hammered him about the fact that while American families are trying to pay for rising electricity bills, the administration is halting permitting for new wind and solar projects and has tried to outright cancel projects that are already under construction. Burgum lied and obfuscated about verifiable facts that renewable energy is both reliable and cheaper to build and operate than natural gas or coal-fired power plants, when he definitely knows better. He also tried repeatedly to pretend that, yes, batteries don't exist. Batteries? Never heard of them. Democratic Congressman Jared Huffman from California was ready for it at the time.
2: All of these projects you're describing in Nevada have one thing in common. When the sun goes down, they produce zero electricity.

0: Mr. Chairman, I request unanimous consent to enter into the record this amazing new technology that apparently the Secretary is unaware of. It's a battery.
1: Without objection. So ordered.
2: So ordered. So, Desi, I'm exhausted. Can you unpack that nonsense and disinformation while I get a glass of water?
3: Well, sure. So let's just set aside for a moment the pollution and climate case for renewable energy. You know, climate impacts obviously cost us a lot of money, and pollution also costs us a lot of money in public health. We're going to focus right now just about cost and delivery of electricity. Mm-hmm. So first, remember that natural gas is a physical, finite commodity. That price of natural gas is set on the global market, and it is volatile. It is subject to supply and demand and geopolitics, which is what we see from the Iran war. But the sun and wind are free, and once you've installed renewable energy, you no longer have to pay for fuel.
2: Oh.
3: The sun and wind can't be embargoed or locked up in the Strait of Hormuz.
2: Nice.
3: So up until now, utility companies have used natural gas peaker plants. Those can be ramped up quickly to meet peak demand, like during a heat wave in the summer afternoons. That can be dispatched quickly, and that's why it is called dispatchable power.
2: Uh-huh.
3: Gas peaker plants get fired up only when prices are really, really high, and peaker gas plants literally sit idle for most of the year, but you pay for that as a ratepayer. They sit there unused until they're needed at the very last minute.
2: In the hearing, Democratic Representative Susie Lee of Nevada criticized Burgum for stalling proposed solar projects in the Nevada desert. Solar projects in the Nevada desert, yeah, of all places. And she included facts on cost.
4: I want to get back to your assertion that you're looking at all affordable types of energy. According to Lazard, the world's largest independent investment bank, when faced with a choice of what kind of new power sources to build, wind and solar are the clear cheapest choice when accounting for capital, fuel, operations and maintenance costs. That's true even without the federal wind and solar subsidies that Republicans and the president have unwound.
2: So Democratic Congressman Seth Magaziner of Rhode Island, he started his question time with Burgum with a video of Burgum back when he was the governor of North Dakota. Remember that? He touted, yes, wind energy at the time, and today it provides more than 40% of North Dakota's electricity.
3: And they have the cheapest rates in the nation.
2: Yes, they do. Keep that in mind when you see Burgum talking about how wind just doesn't work. Magaziner even held up signs with the word true and false to debunk Burgum in real time as he asked him basic questions about renewable energy.
5: Because you know better,
6: what I do
5: I'm
6: going
5: to ask you to help clear up a few things for us. President Trump said...
6: What I do know, sir.
5: If you have a windmill near your house, the noise causes cancer. True or false, Mr. Secretary? False. The noise does not call according to the American Cancer Society, they have not found any evidence that any kind of noise causes cancer, particularly noise from wind energy. China has very, very few wind farms. True or false? The answer is false. China added more wind generation last year than the rest of the world combined. They get 15% of their electricity from wind, which is almost as high as North Dakota. The most expensive form of energy ever, wind and solar, says the president. True or false?
6: That's true. In the
5: Not according to the Department of Energy under the Trump administration. The EIA under this administration projects that over the next 5 years, solar $58 per megawatt hour on average, wind $56, combined cycle turbines, including natural gas, $77. So according to the administration's own data, that is not true. Enough of the games. The American people want lower energy costs. They want lower prices.
2: So, we could go on and on and on with this.
3: Yes.
2: I mean, multiple federal agencies, including Trump's own and independent energy analysts like Lazard and other firms, all show the cost of generating electricity is cheaper with solar than natural gas and way cheaper than coal. basically at this point, if you have a solar plant with batteries, you can do it all. There are some things, very few things that you can't do that you must have fossil fuels for. So I tell you what, Ben, build wind and solar for everything else. Save the fossil fuels for that until we can figure out how to replace that as well. Even the lefty pinko commies over at the Financial Times recently accepted reality. Their article, The Dawn of 24/7 Solar Power. All the rest of the world is figuring it out. Now we just got to wait for the U.S. Instead, for now, because of the Trump administration and the Republican-controlled Congress, we are stuck with fossil fuel profiteers peddling disinformation and BS. Like, yes, the former fracking CEO turned Energy Secretary Chris Wright, who is determined to keep Americans shackled to expensive, deadly, polluting fossil fuels forever, just flat out lying on CNBC.
7: The world runs on hydrocarbons. It did when I was born. It does today. It will when I die. We just simply don't have replacements for most all of the uses of hydrocarbons.
2: Just don't believe a word these people say. The world does have replacements for most fossil fuel applications. And like I said, we can still use fossil fuels for those things that can't be replaced, but almost everything else can be electrified. And you can conserve that oil and gas for the few applications where they are actually needed until replacements are developed for those too. Otherwise, we will keep having reports like today's Green News Report.
8: If both of the region's major oil export routes were to be shut simultaneously, it could cripple global trade in ways that this war has so far not seen.
3: Iran threatens to shut down another key oil and gas shipping route.
9: If species do not have homes, they cannot be protected from extinction.
3: Trump administration is trying to dismantle the Endangered Species Act. Plus,
10: 2026 is already the nation's worst year for cases of the diarrhea-causing parasite.
3: RFK Jr.'s cuts to the CDC not helping in cyclospora outbreak.
2: All of that explosive crap and more straight ahead from bradblog.com. I'm Brad Friedman.
3: And I'm Desi Doyen.
2: Stand by for 6 minutes of independent green news, politics, analysis, and snarky comment.
11: Hey, America, how you feeling? Good? Is your tummy okay?
2: This is your Green News Report.
11: Well, enjoy it while it lasts.
2: Okay, Desi Doyen, as far as I can tell, you have got nothing cheery at all in today's Green News Report, so let's have it.
3: Okay, well, first up, there's no end in sight for Donald Trump's war on Iran, and the Strait of Hormuz is effectively closed again. Iran on Wednesday threatened to shut down the other vital Middle East shipping route for oil and gas, the Bab el-Mandeb gateway to the Red Sea. Now, Trump has retreated from his vow to levy an illegal 20% toll on all ships transiting the Strait of Hormuz after Gulf leaders pushed back. Then he claimed that he was always against the idea anyway.
2: Sure he was.
3: Trump also again threatened to bomb civilian infrastructure like power plants and bridges, which can be considered a war crime.
2: Plus, it'll also win hearts and minds.
3: Heat domes are baking the U.S. and Europe again, the third in 6 weeks, exacerbating wildfires and pollution. Heat domes are weather patterns that stall over a region, intensifying impacts and trapping smoke from distant wildfires close to the ground. In Europe, the heat and tinder dry vegetation are fueling raging wildfires in Greece, Spain, and France. Drought and heat have warmed the rivers in France that are used to cool nuclear reactors, forcing those reactors to again shut down in the middle of record power demand due to the extreme heat.
2: Great.
3: A massive heat dome is broiling North America with miserably high temperatures across two-thirds of the U.S., intensifying more than 830 wildfires burning in Canada that have turned the skies of Toronto an apocalyptic orange.
2: Wow.
3: Hazardous smoke from fires in both Canada and Minnesota is causing severe air pollution in the Midwest and eastern U.S. Exposure to wildfire smoke is linked to heart and lung disease, plus higher risk of Alzheimer's disease and dementia in older adults. And heat is the number one cause of weather-related deaths in the United States. A growing body of research links high temperatures to increased accident rates at workplaces and upticks in violent crime. The current heat dome is also intensifying severe storms and flash floods in central Texas.
2: Those floods in Texas are amazing.
3: Yes, truly stunning. Meanwhile, the Centers for Disease Control has still been unable to trace the source of that unprecedented outbreak of intestinal illness caused by the parasite Cyclospora that has now expanded to at least 31 states. It's found on contaminated fresh produce and in water. CDC used to monitor for Cyclospora in the food supply, but a year ago this month, Trump Health and Human Services Secretary Robert F. Kennedy removed it from the federal government's mandatory program monitoring pathogens in the food supply.
2: Who needs it?
3: In other news, the White House late last week moved to dismantle the Endangered Species Act, which over the last 50 years has saved iconic species like the American bald eagle. The administration is seeking to severely curtail the meaning of the word harm under the law so that it means only the direct killing or injury of an individual animal or plant.
2: Wow.
3: So destroying a species nest or its home or bulldozing its entire habitat.
2: That's all fine.
3: That would all be okay, despite a U.S. Supreme Court ruling establishing that the word harm includes species habitat. Environmental groups are likely to sue to stop the rollback. Tara Zuardo of the Center for Biological Diversity tells the Green News Report that the Trump administration's efforts would be a death knell for the Endangered Species Act.
12: The primary driver of extinction is habitat degradation, habitat modification, because without a home, species can't live. So if we don't have protection of habitat, if harm does not include harm to habitat, then we cannot protect species effectively under the Endangered Species Act. It's almost as though the law doesn't exist.
2: Told you there wasn't a lot of happy news today.
3: Sorry.
2: For much more on all of those delightful stories and more, check out our website at greennews.bradblog.com. I'm Brad Friedman.
3: And I'm Desi Doyen.
2: And this has been your Green News Report.
13: Don't worry. 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
2: The grimmest Green News Report of all time, or the grimmest Bradcast of all time?
3: Well, I think
2: you're
3: it
2: welcome.
3: Does underscore more
2: either
3: than
2: way.
3: Anything how much elections matter.
2: Oh,
3: how
2: there you
3: much
2: go.
3: It matters who you vote for and who is in office when these things happen. So
2: there
3: yeah.
2: you go. By the way, they have filed suit, I understand,
3: yes,
2: it.
3: On that Endangered Species Act attempt to roll it back and dismantle it, the environmental groups have now filed their lawsuits.
2: And they have now found what they think is the source of the explosive diarrhea across the country. The Trump trots, as some are referring to them today.
3: Diarrhea Don?
2: Yeah, there you go. So things are looking up. Don't you worry, Don. Thank you very much, Desi Doyen. 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
3: Yeah, and it's a big one.
2: Shut up. 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
3: Green News Report.
2: Say hello to her over there. That's it. Until we meet again, I'm Brad Friedman. Good luck, world.

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1: 1, 2, 3, 4. Y'all ready for this?
2: Ladies.

0: It is Hard Knock Radio, David D, hanging out with you this afternoon. Yesterday, we started a conversation with Preach Jacobs on the legacy of Lindsey Graham and all the related topics connected to that. You had to deal with issues that were going to be used against you in national elections. You know what I mean? Yeah. These people are DEI. These, you know, they can put up a black face and demonize us.
1: By the way, let's be honest. The governor putting in Lindsey Graham's sister with no political experience. How the hell is that not a DEI hire?
0: Yeah, but it's not going to stick. And the fact that you would have the Cory Booker crowd, the Hakeem Jeffrey crowd, right? You know, those centrist politicians, black politicians at that, they're not going to run with that. They're not going to say those things, even though that's what we're thinking and that's what you need to say. Oh, you know what I'm saying? I don't know what playbook they got, but it's one where they seem to tie their hands and keep walking a straight line.
1: I have a question. I'm interested in seeing what you think about this. It's something I've been trying to write about, and I'm trying to figure this out, and I want to see your thoughts on this. I did like a conversation series here in Columbia, and I did a conversation with Cecil Williams. And Cecil Williams is a civil rights activist, a famous photographer from here. You've probably seen his work. It's a famous picture.
0: Well, let me just be clear. We have our own Cecil Williams who recently passed.
1: Oh, really?
0: Glide Memorial Church, who is an iconic civil rights person. So people up here, it's like, Cecil? I thought Cecil passed.
1: There's something about that name. Well, Cecil Williams from South Carolina, he is. He has this famous picture of him in front of a white-only water fountain and drinking out of it. And he's staring in the camera like, what you going to do about it, right? you know, he's marched with MLK. He's been with Jesse Jackson. And so I had like a conversation just kind of talking about, you know, his history as an activist. And one of the things that I thought was really interesting is that I'm saying to him, I say, hey, how do you not get discouraged? And, you know, when you're going through these moments, you know, what made you not give up? And he kind of looked at me and was like, you fight. That's what you do. You don't give up. And I felt kind of silly that here I am getting discouraged and he's almost 90 and he still has, you know, this umph about him. Then I think about, you know, recently Farrakhan's wife passed away and they were showing footage from the services, and I know Farrakhan is older, but when I saw him, because all the stuff that I see, he's this young, vibrant person. He's 93 now, and he seems really, really frail. And I'm thinking about, and I think about them specifically. I bring them up specifically because it was a level of black activism that wasn't someone trying to get into political office, right? And so, so I think I hold that in a different regard. It's like, hey, your job as an activist is not to run for a seat, right? So I'm wondering, what does black activism in 2026 look like now? I think about how we talk about activism and young people always bring up, oh, you know, Jay-Z's a billionaire. Oh, you know, Tyler Perry has a studio. Oh, you know, Kevin Hart has his production and stuff, whatever, whatever. Like, so the conversation about black activism isn't about the work about the community. It becomes individualistic success, right? Like their activism now is being rich, and somehow the activism is, hey, you can aspire to this. I don't know. I'm still toying with that idea, but I'm wondering, in your estimation, what does black activism look like in 2026? That's not just go to the polls or, you know, run for a political office. Like, what does that look like to you now? And is there anybody that you see that's not political, that's not trying to get a political seat, that's moving that narrative forward of doing things for the community on a national stage?
0: I want to answer the question this way.
1: Mm-hmm.
0: Around 1966, when the Black Power slogan was born with, you know, Kwame Ture and he has a Muslim name now, but Ricks is what we knew him at that time, right? And they came up and they were very clear what Black Power meant. you know, basically controlling our destiny, controlling the politics, the economics, the whole nine. At the time, the most popular person in Black America was James Brown. And James was under a lot of power, you know, a lot of pressure to you know, do something for the Black community. He had done a song. We talked about America Is My Home, as a patriotic song. You can look it up. And you're like, damn, did James do this, right? So, you know, people were on his dome. And, you know, he does say it loud, I'm Black and I'm proud, but he didn't do it on his own. You know, he was kind of pushed to do it. But when they asked him about Black power, he said Black power is green power, right? And that was a big difference. Yeah. Now you have a long line of people, you know, that had gone to the Richard Nixons of the world and said, let's do this Black capitalism thing, right? And then you can go fast forward and you start to see, you know, an emphasis, like, let's get this money in, then we can do some things. So that's always been preached. And it's manifested itself in the backdrop of a billionaire class with, like, okay, you got Elon Musk, we got Jay-Z, we got Oprah, we got Tyler Perry, and, you know, and you see the Killer Mikes and those type of folks who are talking about having money. Now, with that being said, yes, when you have money and you, I think in theory, you're thinking, like, if I use it, if I have $1 billion, you know, Preach is going to be good, you know, he's going to be on the network, I'm going to be able to do some things versus asking. So there's been a resurrection, or maybe there's an amplifying of Black capitalism, so to speak, and a lot of people have gotten behind that because it just makes practical sense. You know, when you look at a political landscape where they go, well, they're not addressing my needs, and they're certainly not capturing my political imagination. Jay-Z does, you know, whether I like him or not. Not you, you know? And some of those capitalists have very quietly put their money where their mouth is. You know, they paid for people's bail. They funded organizations. You know, they've been like, look, you know, I'll write you the check. Just don't put my name out there. And the famous one was seeing Young Jeezy, you know, after Hurricane Katrina, you know, write, you know, David Banner a huge check. And then when David Banner came on our show to talk about it, Young Jeezy was mad. Like, you didn't need to tell people that, you Which, know, by the way, so.
1: People don't know Young Jeezy is from Columbia, South Carolina, where I'm from.
0: Is he really?
1: Yeah.
0: Oh, wow.
1: Think he's from,
0: there you
1: he's
0: go.
1: From Atlanta. He's born in Columbia, South Carolina.
0: Yeah. Okay. Well, there you go. So there's a lot of people that are understanding, like, money equates freedom. And with this money type of situation, what you are seeing presented to you are individual successes and not coalition building to make that money. So there's a lot of folks. We see the Elon Musk, but he got a team. We see the, you know, the Peter Thiel, they got teams, right? We've been sold the thing that I did it on my own and that there's not a team. So that's what we're up against. Individualism, the perception of that versus, you know, just do this activism. Now, for some people, they're looking at some, every time I see you doing a GoFundMe, you're asking for money. And what has your activism really done? Because it hasn't been enhanced. So I can look here and say, well, the activists here that I know, they got a lot of laws passed. They did a lot of coalition building. If I can quote Dominique DePrima, you know, from L.A., she said, we, you know, Black folks have punched above their weight. We do a lot of coalition building and got a lot of things done, right? We got a lot more, we got a much, much, you know, a lot of ground to cover. But when you look at the density of our population or percentage, we do a lot, right? And it is because there are some very shrewd activists that knew how to push those levers. But that's not sexy. That's not always shown. And that's not always very, you know, that's not easily understood. But I do see a younger coalition of folks who are clear about what it takes to be an activist. And I think they also are not shying away from dipping their toe in the political waters. So I know a bunch of people, big shout out to people like a Kat Brooks, you know, Malina Abdullah. These are folks that, you know, they have run for office, but they're really activists who, you know, were just up there in Sacramento lobbying. And you look and say, oh, okay, these people get some things done. Which may be why you have folks doing a campaign, you know, to say, what are black folks in Cali doing? It's like I'm sitting there going, getting laws passed, putting people in place, even as we have massive challenges, you know, homeless and all the other stuff. I think where we're at now is that I personally think that your activism will now have to include you putting up candidates and running them for office. And you may have to be very much a part of the activist machine that you see with the DSA, or you're going to have to do something that captures the imagination of folks. There's still low voter turnout in many places. And I think the politicians who are established have put themselves in a bind because a lot of activism challenges, you know, power structures. And that ranges from what's happening in Gaza and our relationship with Israel. Well, that leaves out a whole lot of folks who don't want to have that conversation. How are you going to deal with the police? So they were trying to demonize everybody and be like, you said defund the police and crime went up. Well, no, what you are being shown, thanks to the algorithms and the Peter Thiels of the world and all that, is crime. But in many places, even in places like Chicago, which became the poster child, it's actually lower than it's ever been. You know, and you know, somebody like, you know, Johnson, you know, Chicago, he represents that type of activism, you know, comes from organizing, but he's also holding office. And I'll close with this. We need to pay attention to what happened in Mississippi with Antoine Lumumba and him being, in my opinion, forced to plead guilty for something he didn't do, you know, because there was a court system there that has a 98% conviction rate. So it's like we said that you took $25,000 in bribes, which is crazy talk, right? But, you know, you could fight it or you could just go along with it. But I think you had activists there who were saying, what happens when we get into the seats of power? And that became a threat, and they were trying everything they could do to stop that legacy. I would also want to see what's happening with, not Booker, but Ross Baraka, you know, who's another progressive who comes out of activism but is holding seats of power, how that's going to play out with him and what's going to play out with Mindami. But I think your activism will have to have baked into it an electoral strategy, especially as they are now literally outlawing many types of activism. Like, you can't march, you can't do this, you can't do that. If you want to boycott, you know, we're going to make you sign a waiver, you know, so you can't work, all these different things. So I think we're going to have to be nimble on the feet and figure out other ways. And I said it was the last thing, but the last thing I will also say, if you aren't in the streets and doing that sort of organizing work, and you feel like your activism is voting, you're going to have to, moving forward, you're going to have to do more than just vote. Mm-hmm. You're going to have to phone bank. You're going to have to do door knock. I think Jasmine Crockett, from my estimation, of just being familiar with Texas, a lot of people voted, but they ain't door knock.
1: Yeah.
0: And they didn't do that where I know James Tallarico had that going. He had a ground game that was getting folks out, right? Kamala, you know, a lot of people, you know, they were having those phone calls, you know, and she was raising $1 billion. But at the end of the day, you know, folks weren't doing the door knocking and heavy lifting that's required. And I think moving forward, your activism, if it's just going to be around elections, if you ain't phone bank and, you know, strategically phone bank in places where you have to turn out folks, right, then it's a waste of time, and your candidate will probably lose, you know. And, you know, do you want a phone bank for a centrist Democrat who can't even say Free Palestine, or who can't say end the genocide in Congo and seems more beholden to AIPAC than they are to their community? I don't want to roll with them. But the other guy who's saying I'm kicking down doors and turning over tables, sign me up. And that's the attraction on the electoral front.
1: Well, I knew you were the person to ask that question too. I really appreciate that. Oh, I think we talked for over an hour, man. You think this is good enough? I think the people
0: I think so, man. You know, let me just close with this. Where do you see things headed? What would you tell people to do?
1: I think what you're saying, I think, is pretty spot on. And I would say this, in your neck of the woods is always inspirational to me, in the sense of I look at the Panthers and the philosophy of, you know, think globally but work locally, right? And so there's something that I wrote about recently that I've been doing where I'm thinking that I was doing something. I accidentally started doing potlucks at my house, right? And I say accidentally because it was something I was doing because there was a journalist come in to interview me and some artists from my art gallery. And I was like, oh, let me have like a brunch or something and have all these people bring their artwork in and he can meet them, that type of thing. And so we kind of turned it into like this little, you know, potluck thing that was really, really kind of cool. But it was really designed just to meet this journalist. Since then, we've been doing these potlucks once a month. And they're very, very old school black potlucks, right? So it's kind of like the way we would do quarter parties. It's like bring a dish or bring a bottle, and the people that are in here, you have people from the arts community, you have people in the political sphere, you have people with the ACLU, you have people that are in the neighborhood. And what started to happen is there would be local candidates that would be like, hey, can we do a fundraiser at your crib? Hey, ACLU, hey, can we do something where we have some issues going with the Arts Commission here? Hey, can we do an information party at your crib where artists can kind of learn about this and that? So it's become this really, really cool opportunity for me that's allowed me to find a way that I can do some type of, you know, for lack of a better word, activism that doesn't require a bunch of money. So what I would say is, hyper-local activism is very important, and it doesn't necessarily mean you got to march somewhere. It doesn't necessarily mean you have to write a check, but find something in your community that you're very, very passionate about and figure out how you can help directly, right? Like, I literally would go to, you know, the black man that's running for governor, hit him up. I said, yo, you want to do something at the crib? And we're talking about that now. And I'm like, And one of the conversations that I had with his campaign manager is like, look, I don't know if I can guarantee that we're going to get a bunch of money raised. I know that's your goal, you know, but the people that I can assemble, you put a battery in their back and they're going to be out there in the community. So the people that's going to do those call banks, the people that's going to be hitting the road, the people that's going to be knocking those doors, which I agree with you, that's going to be the most important part of new politics. Is everything is going analog, you know? Like, I, you know, we're DJs. I've been playing at these spots and I'm playing all vinyl sets, and the amount of people that lose it because you pull a record out and it becomes this theater, right? You pull a record out, you blow it, you put the needle on there. And I realize why people respond that way, because playing vinyl is the only format where you have to be stationary. You have to make a decision to be here for somebody to play records in front of you, right? Every other thing you can listen to in your car, you can go for a walk, whatever. So people are searching for as much as possible human connection. And the more we go back to those things, you know, instead of a mass email, knock on a door, shake a hand, look somebody in the eye, I think that's going to be the best way to kind of move forward. And I think the advice that I would give is find a...
0: It's hyperlocal is a substitute name for relationship building.
1: Absolutely. There you go.
0: If, you know, and the beauty of coalition was that, and I just talked about this the other day, is intentionality. Mm-hmm. See, I'm going to call you, Preach, versus send you a text. Mm-hmm. I've been calling my people, yo, let's go get some lunch. I think I've had lunch every day this week with people that I have that, you know, it's like, man, we ain't talked to each other physically in over a year. We see each other online, but we haven't actually gone and sat down and just talked. Mm-hmm. And those conversations reconnect a certain type of energy that doesn't translate over a screen. Mm-hmm. And it builds new type of bonds. It's a renewing of bonds. And so to your point, absolutely. So, you know, you could call it hyper-local because everything does start local, you know. But it's about relationship building. And that takes a little work. Relationships take work, you know. Yeah, I just can't walk in the house and just be like, you know, I gave you some roses, baby, that's it. No, you got to, you know, you've married 18 years, you got to work. You got to do some things. You know, you got to make it, you got to re-energize those things. It's like watering a plant. And that's where we're at. And so to those who don't, who figure they can do it through proxy, you do it at your own peril. And I don't think you can shame people into action. I don't think you can guilt people into action. I don't think you can bully people into action. You're going to have to knock on the door, and you're going to have to say something. Let me come back to Texas, and I'll close with this. We did a big campaign in 08 that didn't involve Obama, and we were very successful in flipping Harris County from red to blue, first time in 45 years. And a lot of that was really about relationship building. It was like going to all these different artists, like the Bun B's of the world. And instead of going, oh, I got you a video from a record label. Can I use your video in this little documentary that we're doing? And we filmed everybody and yada, yada, yada. But at the end of the day, we had University of Texas do a study for us. Well, they offered. And we wanted to find out how strong the cult of personality Obama was in pulling people out versus what it would take if he wasn't there. And they came back and they had a whole thing. They said black people want to see themselves, right? But they didn't want to see the Al Sharpton, Jesse Jackson. They wanted to see Trey the Truth, and they wanted to see a cat with dreadlocks and gold teeth talking to them, right? Relationship, that's what they related to. Latinos, just speaking Spanish was not going to work it. It was like people, they came back and said, you're going to have to go door to door, and you're going to have to take some time. You're going to have to go to people's houses and sit down and have a taco or coffee or whatever. But you just can't, I spoke Spanish, vote. No, it required a certain type of ground game. And people that I saw that were successful had been putting in at work for over a year to build that sort of trust with particular communities. And then, you know, there was a whole range of things with white folks, you know, a lot of it along generational lines. You know, older people wanted one thing, you know, younger people, relationship, as you pointed to. And so, yeah, no relation. Why vote? You know, why get behind you? And I think an activist knows that, too. You know, if you don't have a relationship with the community, why am I coming out? Why am I marching? Who are you? What? You know what I mean? Mm-hmm. But if they see, like, you have been serving the community, folks will be like, no, I got your back because I see you put in that work every day. You're out in the rain. You're digging ditches. You know, you're filling in potholes, not as a politician, but just as somebody who cares about the community. And that's where we're at, is reconnecting.
1: I love it, man. I think you handled that nicely. I think we could dismount, and I think that this has been great. And I know the time difference, so shout out to you for being up early, much earlier than me to do this. And I appreciate the conversation, man.
0: Oh, no doubt, man. We appreciate you, South Carolina. Thanks for having us. And we're going to take a break and be back. Peace, everybody.

0: I'm Anita Johnson, and I just love talking to comedians. I appreciate how they bring their personal life experiences to the stage and allow us to laugh with them. The funniest jokes are the ones that we can relate to, the ones that bring us back to the moments we've gone through in life. And comics that are vulnerable and exploring those real life moments use comedy as a tool to tell the truth about society, about culture, and about all things that are happening around them. My next guest, Corinda Dobbins, is that kind of comedian. Corinda's debut album is called Black and Blue, and in all her lighthearted humor, she has a way of making us reflect on serious issues like COVID.
1: One of my first shows I did after, you know, we got out of lockdown, I was doing the show, and I was at the bar trying to turn in my drink ticket because, you know, that's how they usually pay us. So I was there trying to get my payment. And this guy was at the bar. He was eating his food, and I was letting him know, you know, that I was staying safe. I was like, sir, I'm going to be 6 feet away from you. Like, I'm not going to breathe on your food. Everything's good. And he said to me, well, if it's in the air, it's in the air. And I didn't want to get pulled into this conversation, but now I have to. I was like, excuse me, sir, what do you mean? He was like, well, if COVID is in the air, it's in the air. And if it's as dangerous as they say it is, these flies are flying around in the air. How come these flies ain't dropping dead from COVID? And I didn't have an answer for that. I didn't have nothing. But I was up at 12:30 at night Googling, do flies drop dead from COVID? Because I got to have an answer for these people when they come up to me in public. So now, if I ever run into that guy again, I'll be like, well, sir, COVID is a respiratory disease, and flies don't have lungs. So now these flies ain't dropping dead from COVID out here.
0: That's Corinda sparking laughs in the room. I spoke with her last week about her comedy album, Black and Blue, and what it meant to record her album during such unprecedented times, post-COVID restrictions.
2: Yeah, we recorded the album right sort of at the end of the pandemic in San Francisco at the Punchline. And my best friend in comedy, Daya Lakshmi-Ryan, and I, we both recorded our albums on the same night. And it was a great night. I think it was a good time because people were really ready to get out of the house and people were really ready to laugh again. And I was glad that we could do that in San Francisco.
0: Absolutely. You know, at the top of this conversation in my introduction regarding who you are, where you come from, your comedy chops, early beginnings, I played for the listening audience of Making Contact, I Gotta Have an Answer. Bringing into this conversation, aside from having an answer, what else did the pandemic teach you?
2: Wow, so many things. I think one of the things it taught me is that, you know, your health is your number one priority in life. We get caught up with so many things, but, you know, they say health is wealth. And I think the pandemic bore that out because so many people lost so many people that were close to them. And I think one of the other things it taught me is that I really don't need a lot to be happy. You know, we were confined to our house and we were just making art, creating, writing out in the yard with the plants and the, you know, the garden. And, you know, it was just, it was kind of a, you know, when people say a simpler time, that's really what it was for us.
0: You know, I hear that the event drew a diverse crowd with a lot of Black and brown faces in the audience. As a Black comedian who spent over a decade living in the Bay Area, and that's Northern California for folks that don't know, in what ways have you personally been affected by the decline of San Francisco's Black population and the city's increasing lack of diversity? And I ask this question knowing that you no longer live in the Bay Area. You're in Southern Cal now, am I correct?
2: Right. I'm mostly in Southern Cal, but I do come back to the Bay. But, you know, when we taped our special it was really a delight because, Daya, obviously, she's, Indian and I'm Black, and we wanted to bring Black and Brown people to San Francisco because, like you said, when I started 10 years ago, our audiences looked very different. And now because of, you know, gentrification and because of, you know, the cost of living in San Francisco and in Oakland, our audiences are very, you know, tech bro kind of, everybody's just kind of homogenous. And so I think it affects the comedy. I think it affects, the type of comedy that you can do, because a lot of times, as people of color, you know, we don't have to do a lot of the legwork on certain jokes because they just know. And at the top, we just get right to the chase. And so if you don't have diverse audiences, there's a lot more, background that you have to do on certain jokes. And so it's definitely been had a negative effect on comics who used to have more diverse audiences, in San Francisco and Oakland, East Bay in general.
3: And what you're referring to is really like setting up the joke work in a sense of like something that should normally take maybe 30 seconds now might take a minute and a half.
2: Yeah, because, you know, you don't have that connection and people don't already know. Like, you got to do more, a little more work to explain what you're talking about.
3: Right. You know, Black and Blue largely speaks on your experiences navigating. You're talking about navigating these spaces just right now, right? In a sense of the legwork. When we think about navigating these spaces, mainly due to their lack of inclusivity, do you feel that comedy is a way of processing the trauma you've experienced in these non-inclusive spaces such as Hollywood, the biotech industry, and the rapidly gentrifying New Oakland?
2: Oh, absolutely. Absolutely. And as you know, a lot of Black people can't afford therapy. So I definitely work it out on stage. It's very cathartic. I mean, you get to go up there and tell your truth in a funny way. And, you know, hopefully people relate to it. And yeah, the stage is definitely where, you know, you get all of that out.
3: And, you know, since we're talking about Oakland's rapidly changing demographics, let's play a bit from the CD, Black and Blue. It's Old Oakland versus New Oakland off of the CD, Black and Blue.
1: Black women out here doing all kind of stuff we don't think they would be doing. I injured myself last year, and I'm sure you know if you injure yourself in California, you got to do yoga. Like, that's, I think that's in the charter of the state. And I was like, I don't want to do yoga. But I had to find a yoga class that speaks to my heart. So I do trap yoga. A lot of people was like, ah, trap yoga, that doesn't sound like that go together. But you didn't think sushi and burrito went together either, but you probably have one every day. You know, sushi burrito. I love trap yoga. My teacher, she's from Oakland, but she studied in India, so she's a certified vinyasa yoga instructor. But her class is styled out a little different, you know what I mean? Like, she's walking around surveying the class. She's like, this class is about to be real hard. And she's giving you little ratchet affirmations in between your yoga stances. You like coming up out of Young Cobra or whatever, and she's like, I want you to stay loose. I'm like, okay, I'm staying loose. She's like, I want you to bend over. I'm like, oh, well, righty. She's like, I want you to look over your left shoulder. I was like, oh, what's over my left shoulder? She's like, I want you to look over your left shoulder, and I want you to say goodbye to being a side chick in your own life. I was like, oh, my God, I always should have been in this class. You coming up out of the next dance, and she's like, I still want you to stay loose. I'm like, okay, I'm staying loose. She's like, I want you to bend over again. I'm like, all righty. She's like, but this time I want you to look over your right shoulder. I'm like, oh, what's over my right shoulder? She said, I want you to look over your right shoulder, and I want you to say goodbye to all the you let slide. I was like, lady, I don't even know you, but you saying right through me is very uncomfortable. It's very uncomfortable. But my favorite is I was trying to do upward facing dog. I'm sure you guys know it's kind of difficult to do upward facing dog. And this is how I was doing it. I was like, she was like, that ain't it. I was like, but I'm trying though. And for some reason, I just started grunting, even though I was doing the position wrong. And I was like, She's like, I want you to bend over backwards for your self for once. I was like, oh! Almost broke my spine for that lady. I love that class. What kind of yoga do y'all do, San Francisco? Goat yoga? I heard about it. Naked yoga? Naked goat yoga, okay. I thought trap yoga was different.
3: Now, Corinda, in your stand-up, you talk about racism, the racism that you've experienced in your life, experiences that can be viewed as absurd or highly offensive in nature. What's the process for you as a comedian turning the absurd into funny? And I ask that because in your debut comedy CD, Black and Blue, you have a bit called Not My Harriet, referring to Harriet Tubman, the American abolitionist and social activist. One part that stood out for me was when you talked about made out of leather and contradictions. Talk a bit about you. I love that. I love that. It was like, I just like, in, mic drop.
4: Yes.
3: Talk a bit about your process of creating as an artist, especially when we think about taking the absurd and turning it into funny.
2: Oh, man. But that's been the story of Black comedy since we got here. I think the ability to take our experiences and the absurdity and the pain and all of the things that happen to us and be able to turn that into something relatable and funny and, as you said, point out the absurdities and things. That's hugely gratifying for me because so many times that people take our experience and they make fun of it without really keeping the pain in it. So it's kind of tricky to do both of those things. It's like, yeah, I want you to see the absurdity of this, and I want to make you laugh, but I also want you to feel the pain of it a little bit. And that's, you know, the line that we all kind of walk in comedy.
3: Being that we're talking about Not My Harriet, let's listen to it. It's track 9 on the comedy CD, Black and Blue. Again, this is Making Contact. Stay tuned.
1: Black women trying to hurry up and get Harriet on that $20 bill. They said it might take till 2030. Black women's like, no.

0: Why? You know what people do with coins? They polish it. They put it in a little sleeve. And they put it in the drawer and keep her safe. That's what I want for Harriet. That's what I want. And they're talking about putting Andrew Jackson on the back, putting Harriet on the front. No. That's what we're not going to do. Yeah, you're going to put a white dude on the back. Harriet got to watch her back the whole time she on the $20 bill. Y'all going to have to find a picture of Harriet running like this. Like, have a pair of Air Jacksons on. Just like, made out of leather and contradictions. I don't know.
1: Now, reading your bio, I learned that you entered into this comedic space off of a dare from a friend. And that's pure pressure at its finest, because it led you from an open mic night to sharing the stage with notable comedians such as Roy Wood Jr. and Gina Yashere. Now, what I wanted to kind of understand is, how has your identity been received throughout your years in the Black comedic space, both as a woman, but then also as a lesbian?
2: Wow. You know, I always say that, I always try to bring my full self, my full comedic self, no matter where I am. And there may be times, I've done a predominantly gay audience, and they may not have necessarily wanted me to talk about, you know, my Blackness and sort of how that's, informed my comedy. And I've been in, Black comedic spaces where they don't necessarily want to hear about me being a lesbian. So in every space, and corporate spaces where they don't want to hear about either. So I've tried to bring my full self in on every stage that I come to. And I feel like as long as I can make my personal experiences funny, that usually overcomes some of the pushback I get from being my full self.
1: It sounds really interesting just to hear you describe it as such, because I'm listening to you and I'm thinking, it's almost like, what do I bring to the cookout?
2: Right. I mean, it's always a navigation that you're going to have to do in any space that you're in. I mean, as Black women, we know how to do that. I mean, I did it in corporate America. I've done it in comedy. And there's always a feeling that a lot of times Black women are too much. And so a lot of times we sort of pull back on the fullness of who we are. And I have done that at times. But as I've gotten older and I've gotten more years under my belt in comedy, it's like, no, I want to bring the fullness of who I am to whatever space I'm in. And so I try to do that every time I step on stage.
1: Before the break, Corinna talked about what it's like being a Black woman comedian in certain spaces. I wanted to ask her about another piece of her identity, being a Black lesbian specifically.
0: I was single for a long time, and I'm sure you guys know why. I wanted a woman who didn't have a pet. That's a tough go. But I finally found a woman who didn't have a pet. As soon as she told me she didn't have a pet, like, I just dropped down on one knee. I was like, you're the one for me. I don't know if we're ever going to get married, but I don't know. I don't like lesbian weddings. Because they're all outside of the woods. So I don't like that. It's cold. Every lesbian wedding I've been to has been in the woods. And they're very long. They all start out something like this, like you're walking in and they're like, yes, Tracy, please start reading the 300 word passage from the little known 19th century feminist we've never heard of. Go. Uh-huh. And then after you're done, please start the 3-hour African drum circle. And their vows always start out like this. We met. Our souls met. 1,000 years ago in another lifetime, but I knew our souls would meet again in this one. And I'm like, what are you talking about? Like, I crawl out of every lesbian wedding looking like Leonardo DiCaprio from The Revenant. It's just a beard crawling out of that shallow

0: gray. I got bear coat on me. 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It's cold. And every time you go to a lesbian wedding, you got to go to REI. I don't know if you guys know this, but there's a map on the wall at REI. And you just point to the woodsy area your lesbian wedding is going to be at. And they just give you the shoes for that terrain. Be like, yeah, it's going to be muddy. Just get ready to slog uphill. Just...
1: Now, when I first heard this, I mentioned how much I appreciated the not my hair bit, but then wedding in the woods, me being a self-identified black queer woman, right? I was, oh, no, she didn't, right? It was a whole moment. I'm like, oh, my goodness.
0: I was fed up when I wrote that joke. I mean, I literally had been to like 10 weddings in the woods. I was like, that's enough.
1: I mean, it's like, if that's the thing for me, it's like, okay, so I'm listening to it. What's the difference for you as a comedian between the stereotype and the archetype, especially when creating a joke? Because, you know, if somebody who wasn't a lesbian did that, it could be seen as offensive, right?
0: But you, right, right. You, I mean, I lived it. I think that's the difference, right? Because if you're taking the stereotype and you haven't lived it or at least been adjacent to it, I mean, I think that's when it gets problematic, but. You know, they say all stereotypes are rooted in some truth, but then I think if you live in the truth, then, you know, it's always going to be funny.
1: No, absolutely. It's like, I'm a complex individual. I am this, you know, multifaceted. I have multi-layered personality in the sense of you're black, you're a woman, you know, you're queer, you know, you're mm-hmm. this biotech person. Now you're entering into this writer, comedic space as well right. as an actor. Backing up a bit for the listening audience, though, we talked about how you entered the comedy space solely from a dare, from a friend. But I think for many people who are not comedians, and I'm not a comedian, but I have, you know, friends that are, you know, like, I have friends that are black. You mm-hmm.
0: know? I have some funny people in my life. Yeah.
1: You know, and they tell me about this process because you're shifting from one world to the other and then trying to process things on a regular basis. And it's extremely difficult and can be challenging if you're not dedicated to the craft. Now, being on stage in particular, thinking about an open mic night, how has the navigation of these spaces helped you to hone your craft, especially now at this point of your career?
0: I mean, you just got to do the work, man. I mean, I cut my comedic chops in San Francisco. But almost every comic who comes up in the Bay, I mean, you have to move in order to take the next step in your career. And some people choose to move to New York. I chose LA because I grew up in Detroit and I didn't want to go back to the cold. So I was like, let me see what's popping. In LA. And, you know, once you get down here, it's a different beast. Hollywood is, there are so many, ways that you can go in Hollywood, right? You can come down here and you can just try to make it in stand up, or you can come down and you can try to be a writer, on a comedy show, or you can come down and you can try to sell a pilot, get your own show, or you can come down and do voiceover work. There's so many lanes to choose. So when you get down here, you know, you gotta start to pick your lanes. And that's what I've tried to do since I moved to SoCal.
1: And then also see you navigating that space and knowing that there are particular gatekeepers, right? I would see that being challenging because you gotta understand the who's who. But when I think about what's happening right now in the comedic space, you know, in recent years, we've seen increased representation and acclaim towards the work of black women in entertainment, such as Issa Rae, Tiffany Haddish, and Ava DuVernay. What do you attribute to this moment of increased representation of black women in entertainment? And do you feel that it's inclusive of queer black women?
0: I think it is, to a point. I mean, everything has its limits. I think one of the things that I think helped a representation in Hollywood at this moment is that, you know, YouTube came along and the ability to make your own content. I mean, that's really how Issa Rae did it. I mean, she crowdfunded, she made her own show. And from there, she catapulted to Insecure. I mean, if you have the ability to make your own content, get eyes on it, have people see you and what you're capable of, I think that makes Hollywood take notice, and then you get to sort of navigate how you want to move in those spaces once you get there. So I think being able to create your own content has been key in this era for Black and queer creatives.
1: Talk a bit about the honesty required to create effective funny, like to be a good comedian, and the vulnerability and the level of honesty that needs to be on the mat in order for you to really penetrate the audience, for them to be like, have a good hearty laugh.
0: I think the number one thing you got to do is you got to be honest. I mean, audiences can, you know, they can sniff out a phony, and you got to be who you are. That's the number one thing. And number two, I think you have to put funny first. A lot of times, you know, I make jokes about, you know, things that have happened to me, racist things or sexist things or being queer, people doing things that were offensive to me. But it's like, if I can't make those things funny, they never get into my act. So I think that's number two. And I think number three is just, you know, that fondness you have for the art. That's really what drives you, because there's a lot of things that go on in this business before you ever hit the stage. So if you don't love it, you know, I mean, really have a passion for it, you won't make it. And you won't connect with the audience once you get on that stage.
1: I remember recently I watched some of your bits online, and there was a story you were talking about road rage.
0: 100% true.
2: Since we get to know each other so much, you guys, I'm gonna tell you guys something about me that I've been trying to fix. I have really, really bad road rage, and I'm trying to be better in 2024. But I was in the parking lot with a woman, and we came to a head, and I think she thought I was trying to beat her to a parking spot, and I wasn't. And she mouthed the word bitch to me. And so I just started following her around the parking lot. And when she stopped, I jumped out, and I was like, what did you say to me? But then in that moment, I realized that that's not a healthy reaction, right? Because whatever happened, like, I shouldn't be going from 0 to 60 to this person that I don't even know I just met. You know, so it just happened again recently. A guy cut me off, and he gave me the finger. And I realized that's what's triggering to me. Somebody doing something to me and then blaming me for it. And then I followed him around the parking lot. He jumped out. I jumped out. He was like, I don't want to get into a road rage thing with you. And I was like, road rage? I was like, get some of this road sage, sir. Like, let's clear this negative energy. Like, we both need therapy. Let's work this out together. Let's talk about it. Like, that's what I meant to 2024. Let's talk about it.
1: So what's next? What's coming up for you? What's the next thing on the horizon?
0: Right now, concentrating on writing. Got some, I'm co-writing with some other comics, and, you know, we've been in touch with some production companies and they've given us notes. So we're kind of working on those. So that's what I've been concentrating on. And I really have some ideas in my head that I would love to see on TV or in a miniseries or a movie even.
1: I wish you the best with all of it, Corinda Dobbins. I really appreciate you, and thank you for speaking with me today here on Making Contact.
0: Thank you so much for having me. It's been fun.

0: go. Big shout out to Nita and Davey D. Yeah, right, feel me. Yeah. Honing down at Hard Knock Radio.
1: Hard Knock Radio.
0: Kind of crazy, though. Oakland, stand up.
1: Yeah. Stand up.
0: Ensemble, Big Now Woo.
1: Yeah. Yeah.

0: Welcome to 2026 Talks, where we're following our democracy in historic times.
1: Israel does not need, and quite honestly, does not deserve, more American money for weapons. Prime Minister Netanyahu has taken Israel down an ugly path.
0: Texas Democrat Joaquin Castro backed a failed amendment in the House to end U.S. military aid to Israel. The proposal, offered by Kentucky Republican Thomas Massey, drew support from half of House Democrats, but not nearly enough to pass. Progressives have been winning more Democratic primaries, many by voicing criticism of what they call genocide in Gaza. Ukraine is working to keep support in Washington after the death of a strong ally, South Carolina Republican Senator Lindsey Graham. Kyiv is lobbying the White House and Capitol Hill, and senators have renamed a bipartisan sanctions bill after Graham in the hope that will strengthen support for targeting countries that help finance Moscow's war. New U.S. strikes on Iran are targeting military sites tied to attacks on commercial shipping, but voters are pessimistic. A new Economist YouGov poll finds nearly half of Americans say the war will last at least another year. 55% want the U.S. to stop attacking Iran, while about a quarter support continuing strikes. Gas and oil prices are up, but remain below where they were earlier in the war. Jay Clayton, the president's nominee for Director of National Intelligence, faced tough questions over the 2020 election at his Senate confirmation hearing.
2: I'm not an election denier. Joe Biden was certified as the President of the United States. We have substantial work to do in improving our electoral processes. It's part of national security.
0: Clayton stopped short of calling the election legitimate, drawing sharp criticism from Democrats. President Donald Trump is again returning to his claims about 2020, even devoting a primetime address to demands that Congress tighten voting laws before the midterms. With 84-year-old Kentucky Republican Mitch McConnell too frail to vote, the narrow GOP edge in the Senate is even thinner. A key Republican vote on Todd Blanche's attorney general nomination is still up in the air. During a confirmation hearing, lame duck Texas Senator John Cornyn pressed Blanche on the $1.8 billion so-called anti-weaponization fund the acting AG helped design.
3: I believe you have said that the weaponization fund is a moot issue.
4: Yes, there is no weaponization fund. The weaponization fund is dead. It's not moving forward.
0: Critics call it a Trump slush fund and say while Blanche calls it dead, the White House refuses to confirm that. Cornyn has not said if he'll support Blanche's nomination. I'm Joe Ullery for Pacifica Network and Public News Service. 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

0: 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Today on Pink Notes, Cynthia welcomes Olivia DeNucci. Code Pink DC coordinator Olivia sailed to Cuba from Mexico on a recent aid flotilla mission and was a crew member on the most recent Gaza flotilla, and will also feature the latest edition of the powerful Electronic Intifada newscast with Nora Barrows Friedman. And Nora's mom, Anita Barrows, joins us for a continuum in the reading. It is day 1014 in the genocide. She has written a poem for every single day of the killing fields. All this and more coming up straight ahead on Flashpoint. 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Our host for this is Cynthia Papermaster. Cynthia, welcome back to Flashpoints. Introduce us to your guest and your colleague. She's been busy too.
1: Hi, Dennis. Can you hear me okay?
0: Yes.
1: Oh, good. Sitting in a spot that where the reception is not so great, so I just needed to check. So thank you again for having us, and can I make a couple of announcements before we go to Olivia?
0: Please.
1: Okay. I want to let people know that we are going to be doing an action at the exclusive male-only Bohemian Grove Retreat on Saturday morning. We're gathering at 10 a.m. in Monterrey, a little town that's on the Russian River. And for your listeners who've been to the Bohemian Grove action before, we are starting it up again. One of the things that we're doing is honoring Mary Moore.
0: You're honoring, I think we're losing you. Are you there, Cynthia? Okay, we've lost Cynthia. Cynthia, I think we still have Olivia DeNucci. Are you with us, Olivia? Are you there? Olivia?
2: Yes.
0: Can you?
2: Yes, I'm here.
0: All right, great. I think we lost Cynthia for the moment, but we've got some sound of a recent action in which you were confronting somebody who apparently needed to be confronted. Would you set this up for us, and then we'll play a little sound, and we should be able to bring it together after that.
2: Sure. Yeah. 2 days ago, Washington, D.C., the CEO of Northrop Grumman was speaking on a panel about, you know, what's next for America innovation. There was the CEO of the New York Stock Exchange, Ford, Zillow, congresspeople. It was the net worth in the room was pretty hard to believe, billions and billions of dollars. But we were targeting and confronting the CEO of Northrop Grumman, Kathy Warden, because of their war profiteering and the fact that they make billions of dollars from Pentagon contracts to develop things like the B-2 bomber that dropped in Iran, the B-21 that they're fast-tracking to be built to, you know, devastate and just destruct more people and communities and the planet, as well as the Apache helicopter that's being dropped in Gaza. So Northrop Grumman is one of the largest weapons manufacturers in the world. And there was about five or six of us, and we disrupted her, I think, four or five times, forcing an intermission that was not planned. And yeah, we got our message across.
0: Well, let's we've got some sound here. Let's listen to a little bit of the sound of you in action. Let's play it now.
3: Stop making it! Oh my God!
4: So Roman is making a killing off of killing. She makes $24 million a year, and we have a $1.5 trillion credit card budget from the Apache helicopter and the beach of water. Stop making
5: it! Oh my God!
6: What do you think is more American, hot dogs, baseball, or the defense?
7: Kathy, do you have a conscience for killing people in Gaza while Northrop Grumman is providing weapons to supply Israel to continue to bomb Gaza?
8: War is big business. Every single company here has blood on their hands.
9: You should be ashamed of you. Your war puppeteering is so disgusting.
10: You are disgusting. The fact that you are sitting here on a board of genocide, you are disgusting. You should be ashamed of yourself.
2: We just got kicked out of an Axios panel where the CEO of Northrop Grumman was speaking about the future of innovation. Northrop Grumman has gotten billion-dollar contracts from the Pentagon, $1.5 trillion budget that they're about to pass this week. That money goes to the B-2 bomber that is transforming into the B-21 bomber, the Apache helicopters that are destroying communities and people in Gaza. And this is all for the rich to make a killing off of killing while the poor die here from home because of the lack of services. So these summits in D.C. that center around research and innovation, there is no future on a dead planet. There is no future when we are obsessed with bombing and destroying communities and land.
0: And that was Olivia DeNucci being heard trying to hold accountable a CEO that's a profit master, really. The money that's being made, they can't rush the equipment there fast enough. They don't have enough planes, boats, whatever, to get the weapons on the front line, despite what, no matter what anybody says, Democrats, Republicans in the United States, the weapons shipments continue unabated. The battle is continuing on that front. I think we've got Cynthia back with us. Cynthia, we lost you there. I think we have you. You want to try and make a few announcements and ask your colleague a question or two about what provoked her action and why she does what she does?
11: Yeah, thank you, Dennis. Yeah, you lost me for a sec, or I lost. So I just was announcing the Bohemian Grove action on Saturday morning in Monte Rio, California, right on the Russian River. We're going to honor Mary Moore, who organized that action for about 30 years. She's 90. We have something, a ritual called Resurrection of Care, which is in contrast to what they're doing inside. Men-only exclusive retreat inside full of oligarchs. And we're going to do a resurrection of care ritual. And then we're having a Code Pink skit. And people love our skits because they always have a happy ending. In this one, we get to confront the oligarchs, an immigrant, a student, a teacher, a healthcare worker, all confront the oligarchs with the problems that they're having. And then we tie them up and we have a victory celebration that we've defeated the oligarchs. So that's happening on Saturday in Monte Rio. Go to codepink.org and you can find out all you need to know about that. Olivia, I just am weeping with joy when I hear and see the most incredible, courageous things that you do. Did they hurt you? You confronted Kathy Warden, the CEO of Northrop Grumman, one of the five largest weapons companies in the world. And I'm so proud of you. Tell us what happened there.
2: Yeah, I like we said, you know, in Washington, D.C., we have an incredible community of people who are from D.C. or who have lived here, made a community. And, you know, we have a lot of local issues and things that we're fighting for at the local level. But we also have a lot of war criminals amongst us. You know, this is happening in downtown where inside of that room, like I mentioned earlier, the CEOs of, like, billion-dollar, some Fortune 500 or Fortune 100 companies in that room and talking, they're so disillusioned with the issues that are needed at the levels for people to just survive, let alone thrive. And yet their goal is profit, right? Building innovation, building competition is based off of this capitalist exploitive process. But especially Northrop Grumman, who is a weapons manufacturer that makes a killing off of killing. We can't say it enough. They are war profiteers, that a war is looked at as an opportunity, right? The stocks of Northrop Grumman, of Lockheed, of Raytheon, they skyrocket in the beginning of the war in Iran, particularly, and then, you know, through their biggest client is the Pentagon. And we see just this week as well, the Pentagon budget actually didn't pass. There was more opposition to the Pentagon budget than ever before, particularly around this endless funding for Iran, which many of us see it as another endless war. So we were confronting her, and, you know, parts of the video that, you know, kind of went viral were the fact that I was thrown out of the room by the security there. But it wasn't, you know, the entire room gasping, the fact that they had to take an intermission because there were more people disrupting right after that. And this is not like a fringe, take or a fringe, you know, realization. People around the world are suffering at the gas pump, at the grocery store, at the hospital. Like, prices are skyrocketing for food, for healthcare, for transportation. Yet the stocks and the profits are skyrocketing for the weapons manufacturers. So the exposure to the fact that these weapons manufacturers, that these Pentagon contractors, that their pockets are dripping in blood, and it's not like a backdoor deal anymore. It's the general narrative, the general public are knowing this is happening, that these wars are not popular. And what's popular is for people to actually be able to afford their rent, to afford their food. I mean, we were just calling that out on a regular Wednesday in D.C.
0: Let me jump in here for a second, Olivia. Let me just jump in here and ask you, I want to ask you about what it feels like to do direct action, why you've decided to take it into the street, to take it in terms of a direct confrontation. You have stood eye to eye with various kinds of folks that you consider war criminals. What does it feel? Are you frightened when you speak out? What's that like?
2: You know, the hardest part about it is waiting until they get on. You know, we sat through 2 hours of people talking beforehand. Every person in that panel at that summit should have been disrupted. I often get anxiety that I didn't say enough, or I didn't say the right thing, or I didn't word it well enough. The message wasn't clear. Like, to your point, like, I've gone after, you know, I've spoken directly to Hegseth, to Rubio, to Blinken, to Biden, to Trump, to Vance, to Miller, Ben-Gvir, Gallant. Like, I have this strange, I guess, like, I'm a war criminal magnet sometimes. I just run into people unannounced too often.
0: You're on the war criminal tour. Yeah.
2: Yeah. Oftentimes it's because I'm on the way to an art gallery, or I'm on the way to meeting a friend for coffee and just literally run into them. Other times, you know, these are public events. We find out about them. We go in. But, you know, we're just expressing nonviolently, using almost always just our voice, standing up and speaking, you know, very much protected by the First Amendment, although they're trying to take that away.
12: Doesn't span.
2: Of course, you know, the butterflies go, you do get nervous, you kind of black out when you're up there talking. And for me, it's the least we can be doing right now. I do think that the state of repression in this country is not new. You know, it didn't start with Trump. Sure, it's escalating under this administration. But I think it's a duty, right? A responsibility to speak, especially when they are platformed in a way that, like, people are gawking over them. The proximity to power in this city is quite disgusting. And I actually do think that people feel really powerless. They feel like they can't do anything. And I'm not saying that, like, us disrupting people is going to, like, change much. However, I do think it's part of a movement of people who want to at least be able to use their voice to say, like, we dissent on the fact that these people are fueling genocide, they're fueling wars, even in a day and age where there is a huge crackdown on protests, on dissent.
0: All right. We're going to have to leave it there. Cynthia, if people want more information, they want to follow the next action, maybe some folks want to be a part of it, best way to do that. How do they contact Pink Notes?
11: They contact Code Pink at codepink.org on the internet. That's our national website. We have an events calendar there. You can see all of the Bay Area, Sonoma County, and national actions going on. So go to codepink.org. And I just want to thank you, Olivia, for your courage. You are amazing. You're just amazing.
0: All right. We thank you both. We thank Code Pink. You're listening to Flashpoints on Pacifica Radio. We're going to take a very short break, and we're going to be back with poem 1014. That's right. 1014 days of genocide in Gaza, and the suffering remains immense. Stay with us.

0: 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Day number 1014. Every one of those days, every one of those days has been suffering and dying, and it's been documented in poetry by Anita Barrows, and we've been sharing that poetry all through this genocide. She continues to write these extraordinary poems. And Anita Barrows, we welcome you back. We thank you for the work that you're doing. We didn't have a whole ton of time today because your daughter, Nora, has a very troubling newscast from the Intifada that we're going to share. But let me give you the air for a few minutes. You've been writing now for 1,014 days. Do you have 1,014?
1: I do. In fact, this poem was derived from Nora's live stream report, which I heard this morning. So this is preparation for what people will hear from her. This is day 1,014. This is for a child named Sammy, 3 years old, who is designated as a WCNSF, which means Wounded Child, No Surviving Family. All his life now, he will attempt to recall what it had been like until that moment when everything changed. A summer night. He and his older sister asleep, his parents asleep, then the explosion. All his life, he will try to picture his sister's face, to hear her voice, to think of the game they'd been playing the night before, to feel the touch of his mother's hand on his face, smoothing his hair, her mouth kissing his forehead, to evoke what it was to sit on his father's shoulders, imagine the conversations they'd had as he rode so high past the rubble. All his life, he will feel the things that had happened without being named, without being archived, like a rain that falls unnoted at night, yet leaves the air with its scent, or the sound of a chord that lingers with the hearer after the strings have been plucked. But the music has ended, the song disappeared, unable to be reconstructed. Do we have time for one more?
0: Yes, please.
1: Yes, okay. This is day 1012, and this is for a father named Osama al-Shafi. First, his horse was killed in a shelling. Gentle, faithful horse who had pulled the cart the man depended on to sell his small goods to make a small living for his family. A month after the horse lay dead, the man started flying into rages, breaking windows, punching walls, shouting at his wife, his father. Then one day he told his little son they were going to take a walk to buy candy. He hoisted the child, just two, onto his shoulders, began walking in one direction, then suddenly shifted, started walking east instead, toward the yellow line, toward where soldiers were standing, waiting. They walked, the child sitting on his shoulders. The soldiers approached. The father kept walking toward them. Nearly 1,000 days of trauma had clouded his mind. The loss of his horse, his livelihood, pushed him over the edge. He went on walking, walking, the child terrified, silent. We know what happened then only from the soldier's cigarette burns on the child's flesh, the child's broken sentences, his nightmares, his vomiting. We know what happened only from that and from the father's absence. the child brought back to his mother after a whole day, but not back as she was, perhaps never to be back as she was before. And his father disappeared into confusion, terror, dissociation, still disappeared.
0: So many families shredded, half of them murdered, the other half more in mourning forever.
1: We are speaking,
0: let me remind people, we're speaking with Anita Barrows. Anita, these poems are posted, right? Today is day 1014. All these poems are now posted?
1: Yes, they're on a website that Nora set up for them that's called poemsforgaza.com.
0: Poemsforgaza.com. Still looking for a publisher. Read to us. Yeah. We have a few more minutes, please.
1: Oh, good. Okay, I have one more poem I can read. And this is for Dr. Abu Safia. I don't know if you've talked about him on the show today. So Dr. Hossam Abu Safia was the director of the Kamal Adwan Hospital in northern Gaza. That hospital was destroyed. Dr. Abu Safia was also a pediatrician, a neonatologist. He took care of newborns. And he had just buried his own son, one of his sons, on the hospital grounds, because his son was killed by Israel. And Dr. Abu Safia, on December 27th, I believe it was 27th, 2024, he was captured by Israeli soldiers. He walked with great dignity to their tank, past the ruins of the hospital that he had spent his whole adult life working at, and he is now in a horrific prison, underground prison in Israel, with, I believe it's 14 other medical workers also in prison there. Dr. Abu Safia has been tortured daily. He's being starved. What food they give him is rotten. He has been beaten with hammers. And he's in immediate danger of dying. And it's just tragic. And there was a big rally for him. I think there were many rallies across the country yesterday,
0: yes,
1: begging that he be spared. So this is day 1003 for Dr. Hossam Abu Safia. Now, what is there to be faced except death? He has been tortured, starved, beaten, denied medical care, denied medicine, denied visitors, denied the voices of his family, his lawyer. The pediatrician, so devoted to his patients that he buried his own murdered son wearing his scrubs so he could return immediately to their bedsides. The doctor who was arrested after refusing to abandon his patients. This doctor could die soon in the underground dungeon where they've thrown him, in darkness, in solitude. We must not abandon him now to this hell. We must save his memory, if nothing else. Somewhere in a past that remains alive, a man in green hospital scrubs is walking through a broken landscape, the remains of the hospital that was his life, toward a tank where he knows his oppressors will shackle him. He walks with his head high, his eyes looking straight ahead, his stride even, unstopping.
0: We're listening to the poetry of Anita Barrows. Anita has A noted translator of Rilke, a wonderful poet in her own right, a psychotherapist for children, also has been conducting poetry workshops with her students in Gaza during this genocide, and we have been honored to continue this partnership, this dialogue, making these microphones available for Anita to share the poetry. What does it mean to you? Why are you doing this? What does this mean to you to write these poems? What is at the core for you?
1: Yeah, thank you for asking that, Dennis. For me, it's a way of bearing witness. At the beginning of this genocide, I felt so completely helpless. And I thought, okay, you know, what can I do? I know how to write poems. And so I started writing. And, you know, with so many stories that are untold by mainstream media. But, you know, I've been tuning into Flashpoints daily and reading and listening to the Electronic Intifada and other news outlets that can be trusted. I felt like I could begin in my poems to at least let people know what was happening on a human level to the people of Gaza. And that has been the mission of this project, to let people see these human beings to whom this horrific genocide is happening. Otherwise, we hear, you know, 4 people murdered, 16 people bombed. We hear a lot of numbers. We hear statistics, but we don't know the stories. And so in these poems, I'm trying to highlight those.
0: Beautiful. We thank you for taking the time again. As always, we will continue our dialogue and poetry with you, Anita Barrows. Of course, we're grateful for making this human, as I say. There are many ways to deliver information, and certainly the information and the emotion coming from those poems that you've been sharing with us have given us a unique understanding of the suffering. We thank you for sharing. 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
2: This is the Electronic Intifada newscast. I'm Nora Barrows Friedman, associate editor at the Electronic Intifada. It's day 1014 of Israel's genocide in Gaza. Here's a brief summary of some of the latest developments this week in Palestine and Lebanon. In Gaza, Israel slaughtered at least 5 Palestinians just before airtime on Thursday. The Anadolu news agency reports that 34-year-old Anas Hamdan was killed and 4 others were injured when an Israeli strike targeted a vehicle in the Mawasi area of Khan Yunus. The Palestine Red Crescent Society said 33-year-old Nihad Riyad Arouk was killed when an Israeli drone struck a tent sheltering displaced Palestinians in the port area west of Gaza City. Several others, including children, were injured, a medical source at Al-Shifa Medical Complex told Anadolu. 3 Palestinians were killed in 2 other attacks on Gaza City today. Local reports say that 37-year-old Ibrahim Khattab was killed and 3 others were wounded when Israeli artillery shelled an area in the Zaytun neighborhood. And 2 men, Mohammed Al-Rifi and Suhail Ahabdi, were killed and several others were wounded when an Israeli drone struck an area in the Tufah neighborhood. Israel killed 13 Palestinians and wounded at least 18 others over a 24-hour period on Tuesday and Wednesday in a series of drone strikes, shelling, and gunfire. In the pre-dawn hours on Wednesday, Israeli helicopter gunships targeted a home in the central city of Deir el-Balah, killing three members of the Abu Qasim family, Omar, 33, his wife Asma, 32, and their six-year-old daughter Habiba. Their three-year-old child, Sami, is the sole survivor. He was wounded and suffered moderate burns. He is the latest Palestinian child to be designated WCNSF, Wounded Child, No Surviving Family. Journalist Mohammed Abu Riash captured video footage of Sami being carried near the hospital. According to reports, he was rescued after being found crawling out of the door of their home after the airstrike. Al Jazeera's Mu'adh al-Kahlout reported from the funeral in Deir el-Balah on Wednesday.
3: Right, the ceasefire, a significant number of Palestinians have been killed since the early hours of this morning as the Israeli army carried out several airstrikes on different areas in the Gaza Strip. What you are seeing behind me is a funeral of three family members who have been killed since the early hours of this morning. A father, a mother, and a six-year-old child who have been killed while they were sleeping in their home in the central Gaza in Deir el-Balah area. Only a three-year-old child who just survived this attack, and he will be added to a very long list of people or children who just lost their parents and lost their family as a result of these attacks. They are preparing them for burial right now, and they are transferring them to the cemetery at the moment. The momentum of the attacks is increasing day by day as the Israeli army are increasing their attacks on different areas of the Gaza Strip. This is not the only attack that took place this morning, as there is another attack that took place in the west of the Gaza city, injured two Palestinians. Locals are saying that there is no any ceasefire in the Gaza Strip, and all of the talks about the ceasefire is just an ink on paper.
2: As he said, also on Wednesday, two Palestinians, including a child, were injured after an Israeli helicopter gunship struck a shelter for displaced people west of Gaza City, according to the Anadolu News Agency. The agency added that Israeli military vehicles opened heavy fire toward what remained of Palestinian homes in the Abu Zeytun area east of Jabalia refugee camp. In Khan Yunis, six Palestinians were injured, including one in critical condition in an Israeli strike. And local sources and witnesses told the news agency that Israeli drones also dropped explosive devices near the Bani Suhaila roundabout east of Khan Yunis, with no injuries reported. And a 24-year-old man, Hani Iyad Al-Ghul, died on Wednesday from wounds he sustained in an Israeli airstrike that targeted the Sheikh Radwan neighborhood in Gaza City 2 weeks ago, according to Anadolu. On Tuesday, Israel killed at least 10 Palestinians, including a 10-year-old child, in a series of attacks. Israel shot and killed Motaz Abu Shar, the 10-year-old boy, in his chest while he was inside his family's displacement tent in southern Gaza. The child's aunt asked reporters, quote, "Was he holding a gun or holding a rifle? He was playing alone in a tent. Doesn't he have a right to live? Doesn't he have a right to be happy? Doesn't he have a right to play and learn and be a human being?" Israel attacked a police and security personnel post in Jabalia in northern Gaza City on Tuesday, killing the Jabalia Camp Police Station Commander, Mohammed Salem, and officers Yaman Obeid, Abdul Malik Abu Al-Jibin, Ghassan Al-Dakas, Mufid Halawa, Ibrahim Musa, and Fatima Zakout, a member of the Women's Police Unit. This was the latest in a series of assaults on and assassinations of Palestinian police and security personnel by the Israeli army. According to Gaza's Interior Ministry, Israel's persistence, quote, in targeting the police force represents a deepening of its criminality and a blatant disregard for all international laws and conventions. The fact that the occupation and its leaders have evaded accountability has effectively given them a green light to continue targeting the police, despite the force being a civilian body protected under international law. This war crime follows statements made by Ramiz Alakhbarov, the UN Deputy Special Coordinator for the Middle East Peace Process, who had earlier accused police personnel from that exact station of obstructing a humanitarian aid operation in northern Gaza, according to Dropsite News. Gaza's interior ministry had strongly rejected the allegations, saying police intervened during a chaotic attempted theft and discovered contraband inside aid trucks. Israel's Kogat agency, the bureaucratic arm of the occupation which manages the entry of aid into Gaza, later amplified Alakhbarov's statement to accuse Hamas of seizing aid and undermining its distribution, Dropsite noted. Israel then attacked the police station just hours later. Musab Abu Sharif captured footage in the aftermath of the attack, with crowds of people carrying the dead and trying to rescue the wounded. Gaza's interior ministry said in a statement on Tuesday that, quote, "This raises serious questions regarding the role played by the UN Deputy Special Coordinator, specifically his bias toward the occupation and his provision of cover for its crimes against the police force." Quote, "We affirm that the police force is carrying out its duty to serve the citizens of the Gaza Strip in accordance with Palestinian law, and it is fulfilling its role in supporting the population amidst the catastrophic conditions the Strip is enduring due to the war of extermination." Nearly a third of Gaza's 10,000 civil police officers have been murdered by Israeli forces, including a large percentage who were killed on the job, Dropsite noted. The Wafa news agency reported that a Palestinian man was killed in an Israeli strike in Khan Yunis.

The Palestine Red Crescent Society said that 4 Palestinians were killed and 2 others were injured in the attack. A Palestinian man also died of wounds he sustained from Israeli fire days earlier, east of the Burej refugee camp in central Gaza, according to medical sources speaking to the Anadolu news agency. Another Palestinian succumbed to injuries from an Israeli drone strike east of Khan Yunis in southern Gaza. And 1 more Palestinian was killed and 5 others were wounded in Israeli fire targeting tents sheltering displaced people in Al-Mawasi in Khan Yunis. Meanwhile, the Israeli army continued to demolish Palestinian homes and structures in areas under its control south of Khan Yunis and east of Gaza City, according to witnesses. On Saturday, Anadolu reported that 2 Palestinians were killed in Israeli attacks in the southern and central Gaza Strip. The news agency said that the body of 22-year-old Amr Abu Shabab was brought to Nasser Hospital in Khan Yunis after he was killed in an Israeli drone strike north of the city. The drone fired at least 1 missile at the young man while he was walking in the area on Saturday morning. Meanwhile, 1 person was killed and 3 others were injured in the Nuseirat refugee camp after an Israeli drone struck a civilian vehicle. According to an Anadolu correspondent, citing eyewitnesses, an Israeli drone fired at least 4 missiles at the vehicle and its surroundings. Witnesses said the first missile struck the vehicle and the second and third missiles targeted people attempting to flee after the initial strike, while the fourth landed near the vehicle as residents tried to reach and evacuate the wounded. According to the Palestinian Health Ministry in Gaza, as of Wednesday, Israel has killed more than 1,120 Palestinians and injured more than 3,600 since the fraudulent ceasefire was declared in October 2025. Turning to the occupied West Bank, Israeli forces demolished a family's home in Khirbet al-Derat in Masafer Yatta in the south on Tuesday. The area has been in constant struggle against Israeli army attacks, violent settler pogroms, settlement colony encroachment, and land theft. A local activist told the Wafa news agency that Israeli forces destroyed the 230-square-meter home of Osama Issa Masaf, which housed 2 families totaling 12 people. Soldiers also demolished a water cistern and assaulted residents, causing several to suffer from tear gas inhalation. Al Jazeera's Leila Alwara reported that the Israeli army told the family at gunpoint that they only had 30 minutes to grab their belongings before bulldozers came to destroy the home. 8 of the 12 residents of the home are children. One of the residents told her that a lawyer had confirmed that the house was under legal protection from demolition and that the families had paid money to the Israeli High Court, but the home was destroyed before a decision was issued. He tells Al Jazeera, quote, "They don't want you to eat, nor do they want you to live. Their only goal is to displace Palestinians from this land." Just days before, on July 12th, Israeli settlers attacked residents in the nearby village of Huwara in Masafer Yatta. A local activist told the Wafa news agency that a group of Israeli settlers attacked 7 members of the same family while they were on their land near their home in the village, beating them and using pepper spray. A video uploaded by The Cradle shows settlers using dogs to attack members of the family. Israeli occupation forces then detained 3 members of the family during the assault. The United Nations Humanitarian Office reported that between July 10th and July 13th, settlers reportedly attacked Palestinians working on agricultural land in the southern Hebron governorate. Some 30 Palestinians were injured, including children, women, and older persons. Damage to olive trees and agricultural infrastructure was also reported. During the incidents, Israeli forces repeatedly arrived at the scene, declared the area a closed military zone, and ordered Palestinian farmers to leave.

0: while settlers remained in the area. These incidents reflect a recurring pattern of settler violence affecting Palestinians attempting to access and cultivate their agricultural land, the UN said. And in Jerusalem, Israeli Knesset member Zvi Sukot was filmed gleefully destroying the sign on the Dar al-Aitam school in the Old City, threatening to close the school along with other Palestinian educational institutions in the city. In recent weeks, the lawmaker has carried out visits and raids on several Palestinian schools in Jerusalem and inside present-day Israel. Some background on Zvi Sukot. He studied at the Od Yosef High Yeshiva in the Yitzhar settlement colony, the most notorious fundamentalist settler yeshiva, which has received donations from Jared Kushner's family foundation, Mondo Weiss reports. He was also a member of the so-called Hilltop Youth, a violent extremist Zionist religious group that builds settlement colony outposts across the occupied West Bank and encourages settlers to violently seize Palestinian land. Sukot has participated in the right to rape demonstrations in support of the Israeli guards who rape Palestinians from Gaza at the Sadeh Tamon torture camp. And in May 2025, he boasted on Israeli television that, quote, everyone has gotten used to the fact that we can kill 100 Gazans in one night during a war and nobody cares. In Lebanon, our contributor Rokaya Shamsuddin reports that the South is continuing to face waves of Israeli attacks, including airstrikes, artillery fire, and systematic destruction within residential areas. She filed this report for the Electronic Intifada on Wednesday evening.
1: This is Rokaya Shamsuddin reporting for the Electronic Intifada. Israeli occupation forces have intensified their scorched earth tactics in southern Lebanon, executing a series of explosions and strikes on an almost daily basis. Significant structural demolitions were recorded in Zawtar Sharqiya, Houna, Khiam, Dir Siryan, and Kfar Dumit. These heavy detonations, which were audible across multiple neighboring areas, signal an expansion of the systematic destruction of infrastructure within these frontline southern villages. Beyond these demolition attacks, Israeli forces engaged in widespread intimidation and direct tactical assaults. Hostile Israeli drones carried out a targeted strike on Mabuti al-Fawa, while artillery fire struck the areas between Adshit and Dir Siryan, the outskirts of Sheba, and the outskirts of Qunin. Furthermore, incendiary munitions, including white phosphorus, were deployed over Kfar Rahman. The attacks have been accompanied by persistent psychological harassment designed to terrorize local populations. Israeli occupation forces also conducted heavy machine gun sweeps targeting Bayut al-Siyad, Majd al-Zun, Zawtar al-Gharbiya, and the Sawan region. Additionally, Israeli drones dropped sound bombs over Bayut al-Siyad and the town of Mansouri. In the midst of these Israeli attacks, the Lebanese government has continued with the farce of a so-called framework agreement with Israel under the auspices of the United States. This diplomatic charade relies on the designation of so-called pilot zones, specific frontline villages slated for total structural erasure, which are presented in negotiations as mere tactical adjustments rather than the deliberate destruction of indigenous southern Lebanese life. The architects of this process seek to sanitize the deliberate Israeli depopulation of entire communities, reducing the lived reality of forced displacement and demolition to a logistical item in a high-level security proposal that ignores the daily Israeli attacks occurring on the ground in South Lebanon.
0: That was Rokaya Shamsuddin reporting for the Electronic Intifada from Lebanon on Wednesday. That was Rokaya Shamsuddin reporting for the Electronic Intifada from Lebanon on Wednesday. We've published many features in the last week, but today we're highlighting excerpts from our engagement photo, Hundreds of Miles Apart, by Aya Al-Hattab, writing from Gaza. She writes beautifully about meeting her fiancé in 2022 at a youth writing program in Gaza City. Their romance was blooming, and they were preparing to be engaged when the genocide began in 2023. Aya writes, quote, my long pink dress swayed while I did my hair, wearing it down over my shoulders. My twin sister Amal who gifted me the dress, invited her professional makeup artist friend to get me ready for my big day. It was September 9th, 2025, the date Mohammed, my fiancé, and I had planned to sign our marriage contract, known as Katib Kitab. Mohammed's sister and his father, alongside my father, mother, sister, uncle, and aunt, gathered for the ceremony in my family's rented apartment in Gaza City's Tal al-Hawa neighborhood. When the sheikh came to legalize the marriage, Mohammed joined us, but by video call. Mohammed is in Egypt with his mother and brother. His father, still in Gaza, represented him during the marriage contract. Even though Mohammed couldn't be there in person, the ceremony was still beautiful, and we took family photos afterward. Mohammed and I each took photos on our phones from where we were during the ceremony. We later collaged them together, creating a single memory from two distant places. On February 20th, 2024, my birthday, Mohammed came all the way from Rafah just to see me. It was a very brief meeting. I cried when I saw him walk away. That was the last time I saw Mohammed. Soon after, he told me that he was going to leave Gaza for Egypt. I was happy for him because it meant he would be out of harm's way. But at the same time, it was very difficult to not know when I would see him again. At the end of April 2024, Mohammed, his mother, and brother evacuated shortly before Israel seized Rafah crossing, halting travel in and out of Gaza. I kept telling myself that the genocide would end soon and that we would see each other again and pick up where we left off. But deep down, I was terrified. I was unable to stop thinking that our goodbye on my birthday might have been our last. I kept choosing hope. But week after week, month after month, nothing changed. The genocide did not end, and there was no reunion. Our relationship strengthened despite the distance, and we decided to hold our engagement ceremony on September 9th, 2025. Whenever I look at our collaged photo, Mohammed and I together side by side, each in a separate country, I feel ambivalent. I am grateful that we still had something to celebrate and heartbroken that one of the most important days of our lives had to be lived apart. Though this wasn't how we had imagined the beginning of our life together, Mohammed and I were elated over our engagement. We began making plans again, the places we would go when we reunited, the places we hoped to explore together, Ireland, Italy, Greece. We talked about the kind of home we hoped to build someday, a quiet, colorful, and comfortable space filled with shelves of books. We talked about getting a dog. The distance made us hold on to each other more tightly, as if we were both trying to protect what remained of a future we still believed in. A month after our engagement, the October 2025 ceasefire was announced. But once again, nothing truly changed. With travel in and out of Gaza nearly impossible, we are still waiting to reunite. Despite the distance, our days begin and end with one another. Most mornings, Mohammed is one of the first people I speak to. Before either of us starts the day, we check on each other, asking about our plans for the day. At nights, our conversations often linger until we are both too tired to keep our eyes open. Before saying goodbye, we try to pull each other toward the future and away from the uncertainty of the present. We talk about the ordinary moments we have been denied for so long, like preparing and sharing a meal together, walking along the beach, reading together, or simply going on a date. Sometimes we even encourage each other to dream about those future days while falling asleep. Yet the distance is always there. When I wake up, it just takes a few seconds to remember that he is still hundreds of kilometers away. At night, when everything becomes quiet, I often find myself replaying memories of our time together and wondering how different life would be if the war had never happened. Recently, I watched the animated film In Your Dreams on my phone in our rented apartment, powered by solar energy. In the film, two siblings travel through their dreams in a surreal quest in search of a mythical Sandman to stop their parents' divorce. The children whisper, "Sandman, please, I call unto you. Grant me my dreams. Make them come true." For a moment, I caught myself fantasizing that I could make a wish to return the person I love to me, even for just one ordinary day together. Those are excerpts from our engagement photo, Hundreds of Miles Apart, by Aya Al-Hattab, a writer and translator in Gaza. Read more on electronicintifada.net. And now, as we always do, we wanted to highlight people expressing joy, determination, and reclamation across Palestine and around the world. We haven't caught up with musician and music teacher Ahmed Muin Abu Amsha in a while, so I wanted to share this video he posted this past week of his rendition of a Palestinian folk song, Min Fok Rimish Al Ain, which translates to "with the most willingness and pleasure," with the Gaza sunset in the foreground. Enjoy.

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1: 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I'm Nora Barrows-Friedman. Want to hear more? 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Produced by Nora Barrows-Friedman, Tamara Nassar, and Pierre Loisel.

And that does it for another episode of Flashpoints. Our executive producer is Dennis Bernstein. Senior producers, Miguel Gavilan Molina and Kevin Pina. Technical producer, Rod Akil. Our theme music written and produced by Charlie Lang. For questions and comments, email Dennis Bernstein at dennis@kpfa.org. Thank you for listening.

0: This is Bird Note. After dark, it's our ears that connect us to the lives of birds. And one of our most familiar connections is with the lovely and mysterious hooting of great horned owls. When a pair of great horned owls calls in a duet, the female usually hoots first. And the male replies at a lower pitch. Even though females average a third larger than males, the smaller male...
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0: It's Thursday, July 16th. I'm Scott Baba. The war on Iran continues to escalate as the U.S. imposes a blockade on Iranian ports, firing on at least one unauthorized ship attempting to pass through the Strait of Hormuz.
1: Look, the strait is open for ships that are not traveling to and from Iranian ports specifically, and the U.S. Navy is there to ensure that can take place.
0: Outgoing interim agency head Russell Vought faces tough questioning from Senate Democrats over his leadership of the Consumer Financial Protection Bureau.
2: On multiple occasions, Mr. Vought tried to fire nearly all the staff and shut off the agency's funding. Mr. Vought has clearly made it his mission to delete the agency from existence.
0: And officials call off the search and rescue effort for the three remaining missing boaters whose ship capsized near Alcatraz Island earlier this week.
3: Suspending an active search is one of the most difficult things we do as Coast Guard commanders. I don't take that responsibility lightly.
0: These stories and more coming up. From the studios of KPFA in Berkeley, this is the Pacifica Evening News. I'm Scott Baba. President Donald Trump is set to address the nation on what he says will include election and voting machines, raising expectations that he could revisit long-debunked claims about his 2020 election loss to Democrat Joe Biden. The speech comes as Trump has intensified calls for Republicans to pass stricter federal voting rules ahead of November's midterm elections. Lauren Schmidt reports.
4: President Donald Trump is currently taking to prime time to address the nation in a rare format typically reserved for national tragedies or major military action. But instead, he is expected to revive long-debunked claims that the presidential election more than half a decade ago was rigged.
5: Donald Trump is the conspirator in chief.
4: That was House Minority Leader Hakeem Jeffries, who spoke to media ahead of the address. Trump has been vague in his details leading to his announcement, but has told reporters topics will include voting machines and election integrity.
6: It's really, really big news.
4: Returning from maternity leave, White House Press Secretary Karoline Leavitt also faced questions today about the content of the address.
1: And the findings that he is going to reveal in this speech with a little bit of honesty and a little bit of integrity, because it will shock you if you have an honest eye listening to the president tonight, and everything he is saying will be backed by facts and by evidence.
4: The latter claim, however, is being challenged. Jim Hines, the ranking Democrat on the House Permanent Select Committee on Intelligence, wrote in a New York Times opinion piece today that he has seen no evidence of successful interference in the tabulation of votes in any federal election, nor any credible intelligence suggesting this year's midterms will be different. Hines warned, however, that President Trump is, quote, setting the stage to undermine the confidence of the American people in our elections, close quote, and shared this message on social media.
7: What I fear he's going to do is say, look, I've declassified this report and that report, and it turns out, and this is a 100% total lie, but Trump is going to say, it turns out that our elections are not safe and that I, in fact, won that election. So the effect is going to be, now, 3 out of 4 Americans are going to say, oh, my God, we've heard this story before. There is zero evidence. We remember Rudy Giuliani at Four Seasons Landscaping and all of the nonsense. But a few Americans are going to hear that and say, our elections are not secure. And whatever happens, if Donald Trump loses, it's because there was fraud. And I am here to tell you, as one of the last guys out of the chamber of the House of Representatives on January 6, 2021, that that is a very, very dangerous moment for our democracy.
4: Hines warns that the president could misrepresent what the classified intelligence actually shows. In his essay, he argued that if President Trump declassifies intelligence related to the 2020 election, he could selectively release information to bolster false claims of fraud while omitting the broader context. Karoline Leavitt also appeared to suggest that the president may declassify documents during his announcement. She made the remarks during this exchange with CNN White House correspondent Caitlin Collins.
1: He's been in office over 540 days now. If what he says is tonight is backed up by evidence, why hasn't anyone been charged?
8: Well,
1: he hasn't revealed it yet. He hasn't declassified the documents yet, and you will see what he says tonight, and then we'll move forward appropriately from there.
8: Tonight from the Justice Department?
1: I don't speak on behalf of the Justice Department.
4: Earlier this month, a federal judge blocked the Justice Department's efforts to obtain the personal information of Fulton County election workers in Georgia as part of its investigation into President Trump's unsubstantiated 2020 election fraud claims. Kentucky Republican Thomas Massie, however, said he remains unconvinced by the allegations.
9: I think it's ironic that we control the House, the Senate, the Supreme Court, and the White House, and we're yelling election fraud. I mean, we won all the damn elections.
4: Massie is one of the few Republicans who has challenged the president's claims, a stance that likely contributed to Trump's refusal to endorse him, and was recently unseated by a MAGA and AIPAC-backed candidate. Support for what Senate Democratic leader Chuck Schumer has called, quote, Trump's big lie, was also on full display during a recent Senate confirmation hearing, including for Trump's nominee to lead the office of the Director of National Intelligence, Jay Clayton. The issue was highlighted during this exchange with Georgia Senator John Ossoff.
10: You're here asking for the support of senators to lead America's intelligence community. We've established that you have an obligation to be honest and forthright with this committee and with the American public, but you refuse to answer a simple matter of fact about the 2020 election. Is that right?
11: No, that's not right.
10: Then answer the question. Who won the 2020 election?
11: I have answered the question.
10: Answer it. What is your answer?
11: I've given you my answer.
10: What is your answer? You refuse to answer a basic question about who won a presidential election, but you asked to lead America's intelligence community? Isn't it humiliating to be unable to answer this question, to have to indulge the president's delusions? We know, you know, everybody in this room knows the truthful answer to that question. Why can you not give it?
4: According to reporters on Capitol Hill, some Republicans are anxious ahead of the president's speech and have expressed concerns about its focus, which reportedly will not address the resumption of war or the rising cost of living, two issues that could help Democrats regain control of Congress and curb Trump's legislative agenda. Georgia, meanwhile, is in the middle of a closely contested midterm election, with incumbent John Ossoff facing a MAGA-backed Republican, Mike Collins, who has also promoted the false claims. Notably, 5 months ago, Democrats expressed alarm following the now-resigned Director of National Intelligence, Tulsi Gabbard's presence during an FBI search of a Fulton County elections office. Virginia Senator Mark Warner criticized Gabbard, saying either she believed the investigation involved a legitimate foreign intelligence threat and failed to properly inform Congress, or she improperly used the intelligence community to lend credibility to conspiracy theories.
12: The strength of our democracy depends upon clear lines between politics and law enforcement, between intelligence and criminal investigations, and most importantly, between the White House and the ballot box. What happened in Georgia erased those lines that are simply unacceptable.
4: In the same address, Warner argued that regardless of how the conspiracy is framed, it's ultimately not about the 2020 election.
12: That election has been litigated, audited, recounted, and repeatedly upheld by courts and election officials, including lots and lots of Republican election officials. This is frankly about what comes next. It is deeply alarming that just yesterday the president called for Republicans, his words, to take over and nationalize voting in multiple states.
4: A similar sentiment was echoed by Senate Democratic leader Chuck Schumer on Capitol Hill.
13: Donald Trump's election speech tonight is not about the election Trump lost 6 years ago. It is a threat against the election he is afraid to lose this November. It's about undermining the 2026 election before a single vote has been cast. Trump has given up on winning over hearts and minds. Now he's focused on rigging rules and purging voter rolls.
4: Republican Senate Majority Leader John Thune told reporters he doesn't know what Trump is going to say, but, quote, "The only thing I can tell you is that we are focused on the 2026 election. At least I am, and I think most of my colleagues are," close quote. For KPFA News, I'm Lauren Schmidt.
0: Later in this broadcast, we'll have more on the president's address and be joined by Juan Pablo Cervantes, Humboldt County Clerk, Recorder, and Registrar of Voters, for a response to the president's election-related remarks. Bahrain and Kuwait came under Iranian fire today as the U.S. expanded its airstrikes to hit civilian infrastructure inside Iran, the sixth straight night of U.S. strikes. Both countries host U.S. forces and have faced repeated Iranian fire in recent days. Iran also struck Jordan this week. An interim ceasefire reached last month has collapsed after days of back-and-forth attacks as the U.S. and Iran battle for control of the Strait of Hormuz. Yesterday, President Donald Trump said the war would be over quickly when he was addressing a defense technology gathering in Pennsylvania.
8: We'll have Iran defeated soon. They'll be defeated very soon. And then I guess it'll be even better. But, you know, even during this, it's been amazing. I mean, to think, so I call it a military operation, but I call it whatever you want. It's incredible. It's like it hasn't made a dent. A lot of people thought oil would go up to $350 a barrel, and today it's at $79. A couple of days ago, it was at 68. It went up a little bit because I had to take tough action because they did not obey what they're supposed to obey. I mean, they just didn't do it.
0: Iranian officials say U.S. strikes have killed more than 35 people and wounded over 300 others. Iran said a U.S. strike also forced the evacuation of a hospital treating cancer patients in southwestern Iran. Strikes have now reached areas around Tehran and hit Semnan province, home to Iran's ballistic missile program, as well as Keshem Island near the strait. Overnight, Iranian officials reported continued strikes on the city of Sirik, which oversees the Strait of Hormuz, and on Bushehr. Authorities say two bridges near Khmer Port were hit, killing two people and injuring four. In the Alejo Akbar neighborhood of Bandar Abbas, a residential area was struck, killing one person and injuring eight, while nearby railway infrastructure was also hit, injuring two more. The airport in Iranshahr was also damaged in the strikes. An Iranian military spokesperson said the Strait of Hormuz will, quote, never return to what it was, and threatened wider attacks on regional infrastructure if the U.S. strikes Iranian bridges or power plants, as President Trump has threatened. The U.S. also disabled an oil tanker sailing towards Iran's main export terminal after it ignored warnings. White House Press Secretary Karoline Leavitt declared the strait open for business for non-Iranian ships.
1: There is a blockade of ships directed by the president for ships entering and departing Iranian ports only. This has been fully implemented and is in full force. This blockade was reimposed due to Iran's inability to honor their agreement with the United States of America. More than 10,000 U.S. sailors, Marines, and airmen, along with two aircraft carriers and more than 20 warships and dozens of aircraft, are executing the blockade mission as we speak. And during the first 24 hours of the blockade, U.S. CENTCOM has redirected two compliant commercial vessels and disabled one non-compliant vessel. So, look, the strait is open for ships that are not traveling to and from Iranian ports specifically, and the U.S. Navy is there to ensure that can take place.
0: Shipping through the strait has dropped sharply, with some vessels turning off location trackers or avoiding the route. Oil prices are up more than 15% since before the war, a political risk for Trump and Republicans ahead of November's elections. Vice President J.D. Vance accused parts of the Israeli government of funding a campaign to turn U.S. public opinion against the peace deal. In an interview published yesterday, Vance told conservative podcaster Joe Rogan that while he trusts some people within the Israeli government, there are others who are, quote, manipulating and trying to change American public opinion to keep the war going on indefinitely. It is a rare public rift between the two allies. Trump said Iran released an American citizen detained since 2024 as a gesture of goodwill. A human rights lawyer identified her as Dina Karari, a U.S.-Iranian citizen charged with espionage. Iran officials did not respond to questions about the released citizen. Israeli airstrikes have battered Gaza this week as violence continues despite the ceasefire there. The UN Human Rights Office has condemned Israeli strikes on Gaza police, saying it sees no distinction being made between officers and fighters. The October ceasefire ended 2 years of war, but more than 1,100 people have died in Gaza since then. Five Israeli soldiers have also been killed. Charles de Ledesma has more.
14: Israeli airstrikes have killed about a dozen people in Gaza over the past 2 days, local health officials say, part of a wider campaign of attacks on the territory by Israel, despite a months-old ceasefire with Hamas. Among the dead are a woman and six police officers killed in an airstrike on a police station in the densely populated Jabalia refugee camp in northern Gaza. That was on Tuesday. In another strike on Wednesday, three members of the same family were killed in central Gaza. The Israeli military has not commented on the strikes in central and another in southern Gaza. However, in a statement addressing the attack on Jabalia, it claimed that four of the slain police officers were Hamas militants. I'm Charles de Ledesma.
0: Thousands of Ukrainians took to the streets today to protest President Volodymyr Zelensky's decision to fire his popular defense minister. Mikhailo Fedorov was seen as an innovator behind Ukraine's successful drone program, but he clashed with the country's top military commander. Zelensky also replaced his prime minister in the shakeup. The move comes as Ukraine's fight against Russia's invasion nears 4.5 years and as Ukrainian battlefield gains against Moscow are starting to show results. Zelensky said the firing was necessary because the defense minister and military leadership couldn't resolve their differences. Fedorov said he was offered a different role but turned it down, accusing the military commander of blocking reforms. He said, he proposed I become an advisor or find some other way to stay in the team. I refuse to be an advisor. I never had a goal to become a minister, to stay a minister, to look for a political position and so on. I did not set the condition, either me or Sirski. The president decided not to dismiss him. I accepted that and was ready to work with this commander-in-chief because our clients are the Ukrainian people. But all our initiatives began to be blocked. Fedorov said Ukraine's military leadership needed sweeping changes, including replacing the top commander and the chief of the general staff, Alexander Sirski, to give younger officers more influence. He accused the general staff of blocking reforms, saying it took 4 months of bureaucratic disputes to approve a drone supply program for frontline brigades. He argued Ukraine's future on the battlefield depends on technology, not manpower, and said that drones should replace soldiers wherever possible. Fedorov defended his record over the 6 months he spent in the job, noting interceptor drones now shot down up to 80% of Russian Shahed drones. Ground robotic systems have jumped from 12,000 to 50,000 in a year, and there is a new layered air defense system in place he said could eventually stop up to 95% of incoming drones and missiles. Mostly young protesters rallied in support of Fedorov, chanting against the military's top general. Parliament approved a new prime minister, the head of the state energy company, as Zelensky seeks to shore up support heading into another winter of Russian attacks on the power grid. The U.S. Treasury last year swelled with revenue from President Donald Trump's double-digit taxes on imports from almost every country on Earth. But the money dried up after the Supreme Court struck down the biggest and boldest of Trump's tariffs in February. The question now is, can the president's trade team make good on its promise to replace the lost revenue? A July 24th deadline is approaching rapidly, but trade attorneys and analysts are confident the tariff-happy Trump administration will somehow manage to beat the clock. One lawyer said they're going to, quote, raise the tariff wall again. Thick smoke from Canadian wildfires is blanketing the Midwest and Northeast, triggering health warnings and evacuations. New York City Mayor Zora Mamdani warned residents not to go outside.
15: The state has forecast air quality in the unhealthy range for the New York City region, and I want to be clear about what that word means in this instance. At unhealthy levels, everyone not just people with asthma and heart conditions, not just older adults. Everyone may feel health effects. So today, every New Yorker should take precautions. Limit your time outdoors, especially strenuous activity. We have made free KN95 masks available at hundreds of locations citywide, including libraries, police precincts, and a number of firehouses.
0: More than 100 fires are burning across Canada, having scorched roughly 2.3 million acres so far this year. That's in line with the country's 10-year average, though lower than its more recent 5-year average. Experts say Canada's fire seasons are starting earlier and lasting longer, with some blazes smoldering through winter as so-called zombie fires. Canadian Prime Minister Mark Carney.
16: Thousands of Canadians' lives have been upended, or being upended, by the wildfires across this country, flooding in Manitoba again. And on behalf of all Canadians, everyone in this room, all Canadians across this country, I want to thank the courageous firefighters, the first responders, the Indigenous and local leaders who are working tirelessly to keep our people safe.
0: Strong winds are now carrying that smoke, along with smoke from fires in Minnesota, across the upper Midwest and Northeast, exposing millions to unhealthy air. Howard Shapiro, Toronto's director and associate medical officer of health, said the combination of smoke and extreme heat is dangerous.
17: Those particles are going to contain a whole sort of soup of different chemicals and compounds. This is kind of like the earth smoking a cigarette, and we're getting the secondhand smoke from it.
0: Officials say some fires could keep burning for months until winter snow arrives. Meanwhile, after weeks of mild weather, the temperatures in California cranked up this week, prompting heat advisors and wildfires. Fire officials say activity has picked up sharply in recent days after a quiet start to the season, with several new fires breaking out from the Bay Area to the Los Angeles area. Firefighters stopped the spread of two wildfires in Northern California, wine country, earlier this week, the Hardin Fire near Napa and the Ledson Fire in Sonoma County, lifting evacuation notices as crews stopped forward progress on the Point Fire on Wednesday in Santa Clarita after it burned 52 acres and forced evacuation warnings. Officials sent nearly 200 personnel and several water-dropping helicopters to fight the flames, which came within feet of some homes. No structures were damaged and no injuries were reported. The fire broke out as triple-digit heat gripped the region, with highs topping 105 degrees. The National Weather Service has issued a red flag warning for parts of L.A. and Ventura counties, and an extreme heat warning remains in effect for Santa Barbara. Meanwhile, Governor Gavin Newsom is launching the One Less Spark campaign this week, aimed at preventing small sparks that could ignite California's next big wildfire. Suzanne Potter reports.
18: CAL FIRE Battalion Chief Brent Pasqua says people should be certain to secure tow chains so they don't drag on the pavement, leaving a shower of sparks that ignite vegetation on the side of the road.
19: Tow chains have been known to create that one small spark that could create a really large fire. Any kind of power tools, grinding tools that throw sparks, just be very aware of your actions.
18: Also, drivers should avoid parking on dry grass, which can ignite if it's near hot car exhaust, and make sure to get a permit if you need to burn vegetation on your property. Pasqua asks that people do any brush clearing when it's cooler out, preferably before 10 a.m.
20: A metal blade on a lawnmower or a brush trimmer
19: will hit a rock, create that spark,
20: leading to that large fire. So if you're going to clear brush, make sure you have that water source nearby and a fully charged cell phone that you could call 911 from.
18: Experts also ask people to shield their homes from sparks by keeping dry vegetation away from the home and adding screen mesh to any vents bigger than 1/8 of an inch. Last year, more than 8,000 wildfires consumed more than 525,000 acres in the Golden State. For California News Service, I'm Suzanne Potter.
0: Authorities in Texas have rescued dozens of stranded drivers and people trapped in homes, and at least one person has died due to catastrophic flooding. Lisa Dwyer reports.
21: Dozens of people have been rescued in Texas after days of pounding rain and devastating flooding in a region still recovering from deadly floods just a year ago. Texas Governor Greg Abbott.
22: Our primary focus right now and throughout the remainder
2: of this torrential rain is saving lives. To achieve that goal, I've already issued a disaster declaration for 59 counties across the state.
21: Uvalde business owner Cameron Sanford.
3: There was very little warning. Like, we knew a flood was coming, but we didn't know it was going to be to this magnitude.
21: Resident Bailey Luckman.
22: We're being told to evacuate. It's not mandated, but it's recommended. I'm very worried about my face.
21: The Weather Service says there's been 10 to 20 inches of rain in the past 2 days, 8 of which fell in just 2 hours early this morning. I'm Lisa Dwyer.
0: An Associated Press analysis released today finds President Donald Trump is taking longer than any president since 1989 to approve major disaster declarations, with delays often stretching past 2 months. Trump has also denied a higher share of disaster requests than any predecessor, and those denials are hitting Democratic-led states far more often. He's approved 80% of requests from Republican governors, but only about 60% from Democratic ones during his second term, and more than three-fourths of requests from states that voted for him versus less than half from those that didn't. Earlier this month, Trump denied disaster aid to 4 Democratic states following a February snowstorm. It builds on a pattern first documented in March when Politico found that at that time, Trump had approved just 23% of requests from fully Democratic-led states compared with 89% for Republican-led ones, the widest partisan gap in FEMA's history. White House spokeswoman Abigail Jackson said there is, quote, no politicization in the decisions. Trump's FEMA director nominee Cameron Hamilton has pledged faster, more objective reviews. Meanwhile, a Trump-appointed counsel has recommended shifting more disaster costs onto states. House Republicans advanced a $95 billion package today for the Iran war, farm aid, and no new voter ID requirements. The Budget Committee approved it on a party-line vote of 20-14. Most of the money, $60 billion, would go towards the Iran war effort. Republican House Speaker Mike Johnson is pushing the plan largely on his own, using a process that allows passage with a simple majority, bypassing Democrats. Democrats slam the package, saying it ignores rising costs for American families. They offered more than a dozen amendments, all rejected. The measure faces a tough road ahead, though. Senate Republicans have raised concerns about both the cost and the strategy, and it's unclear if the chamber will back the House version. The full House is expected to vote next week. Committees will work on the details over the August recess, with a final vote expected in the fall. Small farm supporters called a recent settlement between the United States Justice Department and 3 egg companies accused of price-setting collusion inadequate. Mark Moran reports.
23: The DOJ ruled that Iowa-based Versova Management Cooperative colluded with Mississippi-based Calmaine and Hickman's Eggs in Arizona to manipulate the market between 2022 and 2025, when egg prices were at record highs. The 3 egg producers were ordered to pay $1.8 million and donate 53 million eggs. Sioux Center-based Versova will be responsible for 23 million of those eggs. Farm Action President Angela Huffman says the fine and donation are paltry compared to what the inflated prices cost consumers.
24: The settlement that was agreed to is very small compared to the profits that these companies made. These companies then can just treat them as a cost of doing business.
23: Commercial poultry farms have also come under scrutiny for violating federal health safety standards and confinements where thousands of egg-laying chickens are raised in unsanitary conditions. Commercial operations have countered that their products do not pose health risks because cooking poultry eliminates the threat of salmonella and other contaminants. Huffman says the Trump administration also diverted $1 billion away from local farmers to Big Ag for avian flu testing, but federal data show the incidence of avian flu did not support the egg price hikes. Huffman adds that taxpayers and consumers paid the price for collusion, by an industry that was ultimately found guilty.
24: We documented that a Cal-Maine contract farmer was paid just 26 cents a dozen, while Cal-Maine charged $8 to $10 per dozen. Consumers paid record prices. That money wasn't going to the farmers raising the eggs. It was accumulating at the corporate level.
23: During the three-year period of artificially inflated egg prices, Cal-Maine reported profits of more than $1.2 billion. I'm Mark Moran for Iowa News Service.
0: 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We'll be back with more after this.
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0: A Republican senator whose vote Todd Blanche needs to advance his nomination as attorney general said his support hinges on Blanche's first meeting with Jeffrey Epstein accusers. Senator Tom Tillis's comments today came a day after Blanche's confirmation hearing. Then the nominee was pressed on the Justice Department's handling of the Epstein files. Without Tillis' support, Blanche's nomination can't advance in the Senate. Tillis said he has a, quote, positive predisposition towards Blanche, but has not made up his mind. Blanche told reporters today that he was trying to schedule a meeting with Epstein accusers. Meanwhile, President Trump's nominee to lead the Department of Labor made his case to senators today, pointing to years of experience in private practice, academia, and the federal government. Keith Sonderling has been acting labor secretary since April when Lori Chavez Derramer stepped down amid allegations she abused her position of power. Democrats pushed back hard on his record. Senator Patty Murray criticized the department's rollback of expanded overtime protections and a new rule she said would let companies misclassify workers as contractors to cut pay. Republicans praised his experience and steady leadership. Lawmakers also questioned the department's handling of Education Department grant programs and how artificial intelligence is affecting workers. Sonderling said it's too soon to know AI's full impact, but pushed back on what he called a, quote, gloom and doom narrative. He also touted his fraud prevention work with Vice President J.D. Vance, saying states should, quote, verify first and pay later on unemployment claims. Sonderling is expected to be confirmed. President Trump's outgoing interim head of the Consumer Financial Protection Bureau and White House Office of Management and Budget Director, Russell Vogt, faced tough questions from Senate Democrats today on his handling of the agency. Max Pringle reports.
6: Director Vogt appeared before the Senate Banking, Housing, and Urban Development Committee to discuss consumer protections. South Carolina Republican Tim Scott chairs the committee. He asked Vogt about what he called the CFPB's past heavy hand.
7: Can you discuss why an activist CFPB that regulates through enforcement or post or press releases or threats is harmful to consumers?
9: Well, it raises the costs on them, and when you have a supervision approach and enforcement posture that honestly resembles a sue and settle approach, you don't have clear guidance to the financial markets, to the regulated entities in any way that allows people to take risks, to innovate when they feel that their innovation is going to have the hard edge of a regulator come behind them.
6: In her opening remarks, Massachusetts Democrat and ranking committee member Elizabeth Warren laid out a bit of Vogt's record on protecting consumers at the CFPB.
8: On multiple occasions, Mr. Vogt tried to fire nearly all the staff and shut off the agency's funding. Mr. Vogt has clearly made it his mission to delete the agency from existence. He has failed.
6: Senator Warren questioned Vogt about actions he's dismissed against companies that have been caught defrauding consumers that have also donated money to his boss, President Trump.
8: You've dropped 40-plus actions for companies. How many of those companies have donated to President Trump?
9: I have no idea. Because
8: you
9: I
8: have
9: never
8: no
9: looked
8: idea. Actually, some of them were telling you. Toyota, for example, said, oh, we've reached out to the White House, and it's a matter of public record, where they donated $1 million.
6: Vogt was on Capitol Hill Wednesday facing questions from House lawmakers on the same issue. Georgia Democratic Senator Raphael Warnock asked Vogt why the CFPB, under his leadership, didn't appeal a federal court decision striking down its rule that wiped out medical debt for millions of Americans.
10: Medical debt can ruin credit scores, which can make it impossible for folks to ever buy a home. Do you know how many more mortgages consumers would have been able to afford each year if you hadn't overturned the rule?
9: I don't have that off the top of my head, sir.
10: So the answer is 22,000. So 22,000 mortgages that consumers would have been able to afford.
6: Vogt leaves the post on August 1st. President Trump has nominated Capital One executive and former CFPB official Brian Johnson to head up the agency. Capital One has donated to President Trump's political campaign. For KPFA News, I'm Max Pringle.
0: California Senator Alex Padilla recently spoke at the annual conference of the National Association of Latino Elected and Appointed Officials, or NALEO. He told attendees that the 2026 election will determine not only the future of immigration policy, but the future of American democracy itself. Teresa Wersbianska has the story.
11: California Senator Alex Padilla used a keynote address to the National Association of Latino Elected and Appointed Officials to cast the 2026 election as a fight over both immigration and democracy. Speaking at NALEO's 50th anniversary conference, Padilla praised the growth of Latino political power while warning that the Trump administration is targeting Latino communities through immigration enforcement and restrictions on voting rights.
12: We've come a long way, but 50 years later, we're still fighting for representation, to be treated with dignity, for equal protection under the law, and to fully participate in our democracy.
11: Padilla pointed to record numbers of Latino voters and elected officials, but said many Latino families are now living in fear. He named several people killed during recent immigration enforcement operations, including Juan Sebastian Guerrero, the 26-year-old Colombian man fatally shot by ICE agents in Maine, while Padilla said he had lawful work authorization.
12: When you stop and think about it, I know you know just as well as I do that victims of ICE's terror aren't just our constituents. They're our neighbors. They're our friends. They're our family. And these aren't just isolated incidents. They are deliberate.
11: Padilla said the administration's immigration policies are part of a larger effort to weaken Latino political influence. He accused the Trump administration of manipulating congressional districts, attacking voting rights, and undermining confidence in elections. All, he said, to reduce the growing electoral power of Latino voters. Padilla also referenced his own confrontation with federal agents last year when he was forced to the ground and handcuffed during a public appearance after challenging federal immigration actions.
12: But I also hope you remember what happened immediately after I was forced to the ground and handcuffed. I stood back up.
11: With just over 3 months until the November election, Padilla urged Latino voters to organize, mobilize, and turn out at the polls, calling the election a defining test of the country's commitment to democracy. He told the audience that the next generation would judge whether today's leader

0: that is never lost on us. That said, as I look at the extensive search effort we have put forth to this point, I look at the probability of success of locating a survivor within the search area, given everything we've put forth and all the environmental conditions. My intention is to suspend active search operations.
1: Ralph Boysa said relatives gathered on his brother's boat Tuesday to honor his daughter, who died more than a decade ago. His older brother Clifford died after being pulled from the water. 16 others were rescued. Missing are his sister, his brother's wife, and his daughter's friend. Officials say they believe those individuals are likely inside the sunken vessel, and recovery could require specialized tools. Toxo said it is important even for experienced boaters to take water conditions seriously.
0: Anytime you take a vessel out on the water, in the ocean, the bay, it's a dangerous evolution in and of itself. So you need to have the required safety gear on board. You need to have life jackets, life rafts. You need to have your flares and visual distress signals. And you need to have a good communication plan so that if you do end up in trouble, we can get out there and help you out.
1: According to reports from witnesses, the 49-foot cabin cruiser was hit by a wave, took on water, and rolled over near Alcatraz Island amid swells up to 5 feet. Witnesses describe people trapped inside, pounding on windows as the boat sank. A body was found in the water near Treasure Island at around 1 a.m. this morning, but police have not confirmed if it is one of the missing individuals. Specialized crews with the San Francisco Police Department are now working to locate the sunken boat itself, which rests roughly 120 feet down on a rocky seabed. The department's marine unit is coordinating with the Coast Guard and the Alameda County Volunteer Dive Team, using sonar to conduct a grid search amid strong currents. Police say even once the vessel is found, crews will still need to figure out how to safely carry out the recovery. We now go to KPFA News Director Lauren Schmidt with more on tonight's national address made by President Trump.
2: ...of the November midterms. Before he went to the topic at hand, Trump criticized inflation and what he called open borders and attacked the transgender community while promoting Trump-X and other agenda items. A lot of his remarks initially echoed a delivery he made in April, 1 month after the war in Iran began. And he also stated that the war would be, quote, won very shortly, close quote, a same claim he made 4 months ago as the fighting continues. But again, the majority of President Trump's speech were claims surrounding election security.
3: Tonight, I'm announcing the immediate declassification and release of critical intelligence revealing shocking vulnerabilities in our election infrastructure.
2: Trump said his administration had uncovered what he described as shocking vulnerabilities in the nation's election infrastructure and announced the creation of a transparency task force and an intelligence advisory board, saying agency leaders had reviewed findings that allege foreign interference.
3: First, they show that over a period of years, starting during the 2020 election cycle, the People's Republic of China carried out what is believed to be the largest compromise of election data in history, resulting in China's illicit acquisition of 220 million U.S. voter files.
2: The president also alleged that the so-called deep state played a role.
3: Reveals that members of the deep state, very, very famous group of people, in many cases, in our intelligence agency worked to actively suppress and downplay information about the extent of China's sinister election meddling, covering it up from both the president and the American people like nobody thought was possible.
2: Included attempts to influence prominent voices and political influencers in the United States.
3: The strategy included efforts to use Chinese contacts with big U.S. companies to influence U.S. business leaders to turn against the President of the United States of America. The Chinese government sought to identify U.S. journalists who had reported negative

0: negatively on the U.S. president and pay them large sums of money to write more negative articles about him, as many as they could, and they didn't care what they said.
1: California was also signaled out during the remark.
0: As one example of the insanity, California's recent election for mayor of L.A. and governor was held on June 2nd, a long time ago, but it was just completed a few days ago on July 10th. Think of that, much more than 1 month. It took a month to count the votes. I wonder what they were doing. This is worse than any third world country. There's no third world country that has elections like we have.
2: Trump would go on to allege that undocumented immigrants are registered to vote, a claim that has been repeatedly disputed. He used the closing minutes of his address to advocate for the SAVE Act.
0: I've also ordered DHS to notify every state about non-citizens on their voter rolls and direct them to remove all ineligible voters from the lists immediately. But most importantly, addressing this crisis of election security demands that Congress must pass the Save America Act.
2: Again, that was President Donald Trump giving his prime time address, an unusual use of this rare time to address the nation, usually used for natural disasters or military actions. But tonight, a lot was discussed in regards to this new alleged data of election interference. To break down what we've heard and what we can so far verify, I'm joined by Humboldt County Clerk, Recorder, Registrar of Voters Juan Pablo Cervantes, a nonpartisan election official, hoping to provide a neutral perspective on the president's remarks, fact-based perspective. Juan, welcome to the KPFA airwaves. Thank you for joining us. If I could go ahead and get your response to what we heard tonight.
3: There was a lot there. First, thank you for having me on the air. You know, us small rural counties don't often get the opportunity to weigh in on things like this. So I really appreciate the opportunity. There's so many pieces to talk about. I haven't read the documents that have been disclosed, so I can't comment on those. I can speak to the broader claims of vulnerabilities and distrust in the system that President Trump spoke about and disavow a lot of them. Elections aren't run by a machine. Elections are systems. There's different components that go into them. We do logic and accuracy testing on those same machines. We have paper ballots in California so that we can have a hand-counted manual tally to confirm that the machines are reading and tabulating those ballots the way they ought to be. And most importantly, the key part of this whole process that I don't hear folks talking about is that elections aren't run by some deep state entity. They're not run by, you know, purely government officials. Elections in California and in the United States are run by our community. You know, it's people's grandmas and, you know, their cousins. It's the person down the street. Elections in California and in the states is run by voters. It's the people coming together and making this democracy happen. And that's like one of the greatest strengths when it comes to shedding light on the issue. It's this notion of transparency. That in California, the biggest thing we do to ensure fair and accurate elections is we invite the people to be a part of that process, whether as election workers, as observers, any way that my colleagues and I have to involve the people in this process, we're adamant about including y'all.
2: Absolutely. And Donald Trump said that there's this transparency task force and intelligence advisory board that would be contacting state election officials. He did not name check California specifically, although the state has been a concern of the president's. How do you expect that to unfold, where the federal government is now getting involved and having threats that we've already heard earlier this year of nationalizing elections when the Constitution says that belongs to the state?
3: Yeah, I'm a law and order guy, and the Constitution is really clear on the issue. And not just the Constitution, there's a statute in place that says that, you know, government agents, federal agents can't be, you know, a part of the election process at polling places. I think there's concerns there. I mean, I think anytime, one of the strengths that we have in our nation when it comes to elections is how decentralized they are. It makes it, and the president even alluded to it himself, it makes it really difficult for a foreign actor to make a meaningful impact on elections. If somehow he's able to get a hold of one election system, it's just one election system amongst thousands in the nation. And so this idea that you'd have this federal entity come in without really understanding how or why things happen, it's just massively concerning. And it's chasing after a problem that doesn't exist. The data, whether it's collected by conservatives or liberals, shows, the courts show, that this idea that our elections aren't secure, it's a myth. It's not factually based.
2: To that point, Juan, California has what's been described as sort of a slow election or vote counting process, where experts say that actually ensures integrity. I'm wondering if you can talk a little bit about that, as the president brought that up in his speech, and also the claim that there's widespread voter fraud among undocumented community members. If you could touch on both of those.
3: Yeah. One of the things, and these are kind of areas in which the president kind of contradicts himself, very much contradicts himself. In one sentence, he talks about how easily accessible voter rolls are, and they're fairly accessible. Research folks, campaigns, they're able to access voter records. It's in the law that they're able to do so. It's why you get so much junk mail before an election, which means that it'd be relatively easy for somebody to give me a list of a single undocumented person on my rolls, and nobody's ever been able to do that. This is something that you can figure out empirically, and that if you felt such a strong conviction that it was the case, that you would do so, and yet nothing has materialized on that front. It's a talking point for a problem that doesn't exist.
2: And if you could just also touch on the transparency measures that are implemented in the state of California.
3: Yeah. In California, we have a myriad of transparency measures. We have, like I said, the 1% manual tally. We allow the public to be a part of any part of the process. If we are, you know, engaged in the election process, we encourage people to come and watch us do the work. Nothing is done behind closed doors. We cherish the opportunity to show the hard work of our staff. We're diligent in the checks and balances, the chain of custody protocols, the security protocols, how diligent we are to make sure nobody's left alone with the ballots, the double and triple checks of the process. All of this auditing that happens after the election, anytime we could bring the public in and show it off, I'm stoked on it.
2: Going to your point on voter rolls, while we have not yet reviewed the documents, Donald Trump says, you know, claims his evidence has been posted to whitehouse.gov. We will be reviewing that for tomorrow night's newscast. But he said that specifically China somehow tampered with voter rolls. You were saying this information is actually public. That's how you get all of these solicitations during election season. Can you explain what? Do you understand what his claim is? Because from my vantage point, it seems like he might be alleging something he was alleged of doing during his first election with Cambridge Analytica. So I'm wondering, does this, how do you make sense of the concerns of foreign quote adversaries getting into voter rolls, and how that actually even equates to this fraud?
3: It seems like a very difficult thing to happen. Like I said, we have checks and balances through the process. The process is transparent. throughout election day, campaigns are checking to see, you know, how many folks have voted in a particular precinct. It's all a part of this very transparent and public process. If you had folks on those rolls that shouldn't be on the rolls, it, again, is a very empirical thing to find them and you know, address the issue. And we have protocols in place to do so. Just because you submit a voter registration form does not mean that you are able to vote. And so that's one piece. I skipped over another part of your question earlier, which I think is like important and a hot topic right now. And that's how long it takes California to certify an election. And there's a couple of components here. And the short and sweet part of that is that it is like that because that is how voters prefer to vote. If voters brought in, you know, if all of the vote by mail ballots were received a week before the election, I could certify that election the day after. If I had, you know, if I had the ability to chunk the work up like that, that would be the case. But it is the case that Californians like to vote on election day, election night even. I receive as many ballots on election night as I do the entire almost month before the election. And that's because that is how Californians want to vote. It is not, you know, it doesn't benefit me to have an election process that lasts longer. Believe me, I'd like to have a day off over a 3-month period. But that's just the preference that voters have.
2: And Juan, we have just about 2 minutes left in this broadcast. So I'm wondering, are you concerned going into this next election cycle and one where there's a lot at stake? So what are your concerns? And on the other side of that, what would you say to voters to quell their concerns? You know, as while some of this information may prove false, folks will hear it and might sow distrust in the election. If you could close with both of that.
3: I think it's my job to be concerned. I think if I'm not worried about something, I'm not doing my job. And so I'm going gray so that you don't have to. And on the trust issue is my colleagues and I, we're not looking for blind faith. The system we're building is one that needs you to participate, that requires you as the voter to show up, not just to vote, but to work the election, to observe the election, to be a part of that process. Misinformation happens in a vacuum, and anything we can do to inoculate you with the truth or inoculate yourself with the truth, I think that's a step towards democracy. Democracy just doesn't end at the polling booth.
2: Juan Pablo Cervantes, Humboldt County Clerk, Recorder, and Registrar of Voters, a neutral voice bringing us the truth on this Pacifica Evening Newscast. Thank you so much for joining us and sharing your perspective. For KPFA News, I'm Lauren Schmidt. We'll throw back to Scott Baba.
4: I guess the most outspoken person I ever met did a lot of time for it, too, 37 times in jail. The guy that took me off the freight trains when I got back from Korea, and many of you heard me speak about him before, and I'm never tired of it. Yeah, I was just cruising the country drunk most of the time, really angry at what I'd seen and done. I didn't know if I could live in the country anymore. There was a house down in Salt Lake. I was on the Western Pacific freight trains coming south out of Ogden, Utah. I heard there was a house outside the Roper Yards in Salt Lake with a lantern on it. And inside that there was, it was warm. It was real cold. It was early spring. And there was a food and a clothing barrel so you could change your duds. And I found it. It was called the Joe Hill House of Hospitality, one of the Catholic worker houses. Dorothy Day's people, you know, and Peter Buren. But mainly I found old Ammon Hennessy. In his late
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1: On the line with us is Christopher Armitage, a journalist, criminal justice researcher, former law enforcement officer, veteran, author. The Existentialist Republic on Substack is his newsletter. Christopher, welcome back to the program. It's always great having you with us. You've got a bunch of cool stuff over on your website right now. And I just wanted to get very quickly, because I want to get into conservatism as America's personality disorder, which is a brilliant piece that you wrote. I want to talk about it in depth. But you also wrote a piece earlier in the week, or maybe it was last week. The headline is, "We are officially beginning the process to convene grand juries over DOGE." And I was just wondering, have you actually hit the threshold for, you mentioned that there are six states where citizens, by petition by and large, can convene a grand jury and have all those powers of, you know, a subpoena and everything else to go after Elon Musk and DOGE and whatnot and find out what the hell happened here. Any forward progress on that?
2: Yeah, so that article was our cattle call to look for folks who are live in the relevant jurisdictions, who are interested in volunteering. We want to make sure that we find folks who are residents in that area and, you know, suffer because they have a social security number, are victims of the criminal actions of DOGE that we have in the public record, even in court records. So we put out cattle call. We got tons of volunteers in those six states. We are now going to be equipping those people with the tools that they need to take, you know, to gather signatures and convene that citizen grand jury and use, you know, the attorneys generals. We reached out to all 50 states and had Existentialist Republic readers over the last 10 months file tons of police reports and contact their district attorneys. And those individuals have chosen not to act because they fear, I suspect they fear retribution, yeah. Although there could be existing criminal cases that they're just not disclosing publicly. And I should definitely mention that. But that article got it started. We got volunteers, and we're going to be reaching out to folks and organizing.
1: That's great. And those states are Kansas, Nebraska, Nevada, New Mexico, North Dakota, and Oklahoma. And if you live in one of those states, get thee over to the Existentialist Republic on Substack. Christopher, your piece, Conservatism, America's Personality Disorder, you start out talking about your experience as a police officer and in the prison system. Tell us about that and how that is kind of meta to America's larger personality disorder.
2: Absolutely. So I did almost 10 years as U.S. Air Force military police, and at a certain point I decided I'd try to become a corrections officer, and, you know, pay grade was great, great benefits, that sort of thing. So I entered that job, and I remember in the training, one of the things that they talked to us about was, you're going to learn things here that are really horrific, even to share the stories of, you know, what happens in these facilities and what the people, you know, what some of those people did would be traumatizing for others. So you got to keep that to yourself or, you know, among your coworkers. And once I get into the job, I learned that even, you know, it was very different from being military police, that you were able to be openly conservative, but there were sort of closeted lefties. And over time, you'd find out who those folks were. And maybe if you worked with them, it'd come up. But, you know, conversations around like trans folks who represent about 1-2% of the prison population, that we'd come up every single day, you know, transphobia, that sort of thing. The Fox News playing in the day room, the inmates and the guards, largely conservative. You know, the longer somebody was a guard, the longer the more likely they were to act just like the most hardened of the inmates. And so it was a really fascinating thing. And over the course of that year, I saw myself changing in some ways that I really didn't like, losing my sense of humor and just becoming, you know, less trusting and that sort of thing. And so that impact on me really drove me once I left to explore the psychological side. And so I wrote Conservatism, America's Personality Disorder, with retired clinical psychologist D. Carl Brown, PhD. Mm-hmm. And we looked into, you know, this idea that there's an empathy deficit, just like the incarcerated populations. They gravitate so strongly to Donald Trump and Fox News and that rhetoric, and trying to find that through line between empathy deficits and conservative ideology.
1: Yeah, and the people who are, empathy is the ability to feel and experience in yourself what other people are experiencing. You know, it's this thing called mirror neurons in our brain. And Elon Musk famously said that empathy is the big bug in Western civilization. He considers it a bad thing. That's a fairly common maybe not with regard to Western civilization, but just dissing empathy is a rather common perspective among sociopaths and psychopaths. In fact, one of the major differentiators, one of the major things that identifies sociopaths and psychopaths, is that they don't experience empathy, or they experience it in very, very small measure. So what do we do with that knowledge?
2: Well, so that's something that we hoped to explore in the book, and I think we found some pretty solid conclusions. You know, right now, there isn't a reliably effective intervention for improving empathy among adults, you know, who have the most severe personality disorders. Largely, that's because most of those disorders are the people who have them don't admit to themselves that they have them. They don't want to work on that. To them, they're really good at that. So those are the people who therapy doesn't work on. Right. Are the people who say they don't have anything to do wrong and they lie to their therapist and they believe. Yeah. Very much. Absolutely. And that's part of why these people really, it's fascinating because they'll, you know, the tough on crime, they're very good at ignoring the rhetoric that puts them down. And so what we can do with it, though, is we can look at the research that's found that people can shift their views, their beliefs, their identity, but it takes them being in different communities, having different information being brought to them. If you're surrounded, our beliefs and our identity are so largely influenced for every single one of us by the beliefs of the people who we communicate with, who we trust, who we love, and the information that's being brought to us. And so when we look at MAGA, what we see is that these people, their worldview is totally logical to them. Their, you know, lack of empathy with certain populations is the default. It's obvious to them. It's common sense, right? Mm-hmm. And if we ever want to change that, they have to be getting different information brought to them. There was one study that found that just spending a few weeks away from Fox News actually improved amygdala function and prefrontal cortex function in people. They were more capable of experiencing empathy, and they were more closely attached to what reality is as far as the information environment. So there are things we can do. And one of the suggestions, too, that I just want to bring up in the book is, you know, actually teaching cognitive empathy in schools and in education and to our children. And, you know, parents who identify as conservative are less than 50-50 chance that they're going to say that empathy is a value that they want to pass on to their children. But for parents who identify as liberal or progressive, about 80% of them say that that's something they want to pass on to their children.
1: Right. And probably that empathy deficit or access to empathy is the predicate for the political worldview. I mean, you know, Rush Limbaugh used to make this joke on the radio all the time. What do you do with a person when he's down? Yeah, kick him. Otherwise, he won't get up. Right. I mean, that's like the rationalizations being used to beat on minorities, to beat on homeless people. I mean, literally to physically beat on them in many cases. So your suggestion is that to be training empathy, because it seems to me that a lot of lack of empathy in people like Donald Trump is the result of childhood abuse, that they just turned off their emotions, basically.
2: Yeah, that really is the intergenerational trauma that we continue to deal with the, you know, effects of. Fred Trump seems like he was pretty terrible and he really hated his son, Donald. And we are paying, you know, daddy issues are responsible for a lot of the problems that we face today. And, you know, those interventions, we, you know, largely it's young people who still can, you know, have the most ability to rise past that and develop empathy, cognitive empathy. And, you know, so we as a society need to be having more conversations about how we can develop that on a societal level, because otherwise the entire human race is cooked if we can't learn to actually care about one another and that sort of thing.
1: One of the big things that I remember when Sesame Street came out, the argument, you know, back in the 70s, I think it was, the argument was made that, you know, many of the cartoons of that era that had preceded it were about, you know, good guy versus bad guy, or win versus lose, or, you know, the mouse beats the cat, you know, who wants to kill the mouse, etc. And that Sesame Street was about characters who experienced each other, that it was training and teaching empathy. And I wonder if that's one of the reasons why conservatives are so aggressive about going after PBS.
2: That's a really good point. I mean, fraud, deception, and dishonesty, they also profit off of these things. You know, if you lie while selling a stock, you'll get in trouble for securities fraud. But if you lie in regards to politics, you get to profit billions of dollars. And for some reason, we've segmented off abuseful language, total lies, attacks. Those are completely segmented off in the political world, but in everywhere else, you know, if people are being paid to, you know, encourage violence and incite violence, that shouldn't be acceptable in any environment. And, you know, it's in hate. And so many other countries have realized this, that you can have free speech, but, you know, you're not allowed to run into a movie theater and scream fire in the hopes of, you know, making people trample each other and hurt one another. And right now, other countries are knowingly stoking fear, hate, mistrust, and lack of empathy, kindness, unity in the United States. And it has highly profitable disinformation and hate machine.
1: Yeah. And Russia being one of the leaders of this. I mean, you know, this is something that goes back to 2016. And, of course, the GOP is the principal beneficiaries of that. Christopher Armitage, a journalist, criminal justice researcher, former law enforcement officer, veteran author, and most importantly, the author over at the Existentialist Republic on Substack, cmarmitage.substack.com, or just go to Substack and type in Existentialist Republic. Or just hit a search engine and type in Existentialist Republic, and pops right up. Christopher, thank you so much for dropping by.
2: Thanks for having me, Tom.
1: Always great talking to you. I appreciate it. But you'll recall in September 2022, Joe Biden asked the networks, asked the big three networks, to preempt their programming to carry a speech that he wanted to give about the future of democracy in America. And they said no. They refused to carry the speech. They said it was too political. So I wanted to share with you just a few words from Joe Biden's speech. I'll just read these, do it quickly here. This is what Joe Biden said. He actually gave this speech at Freedom Hall in Philadelphia, and it was not seen by the American people. And what's astonishing is that the warnings in it and the statements he made have not been referenced more recently by the American media in saying, yeah, Joe Biden warned. Here's what he said. Quote, "Too much of what's happening in our country today is not normal. Donald Trump and the MAGA Republicans represent an extremism that threatens the very foundations of our republic. There is no question that the Republican Party is dominated, driven, and intimidated by Donald Trump and the MAGA Republicans, and that is a threat to this country. These are hard things. And here, in my view, is what is true. MAGA Republicans do not respect the Constitution. They do not believe in the rule of law. They do not recognize the will of the people. They refuse to accept the results of a free election. And they're working right now, as I speak, in state after state, to give power to decide elections in America to partisans and cronies, empowering election deniers to undermine democracy itself. MAGA forces are determined to take this country backward, backward to an America where there is no right to choose, no right to privacy, no right to contraception, no right to marry who you love. They promote authoritarian leaders, and they fan the flames of political violence that are a threat to our personal rights, to the pursuit of justice, to the rule of law, to the very soul of this country. They look at the mob that stormed the United States Capitol on January 6th, brutally attacking law enforcement, not as insurrectionists who placed a dagger at the throat of our democracy, but they look at them as patriots. And they see their MAGA failure to stop a peaceful transfer of power after the 2020 election as preparation for the next elections. They tried everything last time to nullify the votes of 81 million people. This time, they're determined to succeed in thwarting the will of the people." End of quote from President Joe Biden. It's not like we weren't warned by the President of the United States, for God's sake. So what's on your mind today? Let's pick up your calls here. Tony in Buffalo, New York. Hey, Tony, what's up?
3: Yeah, about 8 o'clock last night, ICE issued a statement that they had gone into the car, which they didn't allow the local authorities to get near for 3 days, and found 3 bags of crystal meth in the back of that car that where the child who was 23 years old was killed.
1: Right.
3: They issued that statement last night, 8 o'clock. Why do you think they issued that statement at 8 o'clock at night and try to give an excuse now for why they killed this man, to destroy his reputation and destroy his family?
1: Oh, that's what they did with Alex Preddy and Renee Good. After they murdered Renee Good, they started going off on, oh, she's a lesbian, and oh, she's got this little kid, and oh, my God, she's got a girlfriend, and she's an activist. And when they went after Alex Preddy, they found this video of him kicking the taillight out on an ICE car, you know, a week earlier, and said, look at this, this guy's a violent criminal. I mean, you know, yeah, this is character assassination, Tony. I completely agree with you, and I don't believe for a minute the you know, there were drugs in that car. And whether there were or not doesn't matter. This was not, what they did was illegal.
3: Well, Senator Collins is going to lose her election because she's done nothing to help the people of that area of Deptford, Maine, or in Maine itself. And she goes along with $70 million worth of extra money for ICE and destroys her own communities.
1: Yeah.
3: This is unbelievable, and they're going to pay for it sooner or later.
1: Yeah,
3: thank you.
1: Thank you, Tony. Yeah, she was the deciding vote to give $70 billion with no strings attached to ICE. Thank you. Brett in Michigan City, Indiana. Hey, Brett, what's on your mind today?
4: Hi, Tom. Long-time listener, and thank God for a person like you to keep us informed.
1: Well, thank you, Brett.
4: You know, with the white supremacy, and I'm a student of history, Tom, and the white supremacy, well, of course, this nation was founded for white people to be superior and white Christian nationalists. But every time there are perceived gains of blacks, there is a staunch white movement to detract from the perceived gains. Now, I'm going back to Reconstruction, and I'm going to Barack Obama. Now, after Reconstruction, when Reconstruction failed, was the Ku Klux Klan came in. Black folk had been doing good, and that worried the heck out of white folk. But we have, and black folk, it's erasure, and we have fought in every war that this nation has had. We fought for the right to fight when they said that we weren't even smart enough to fight, huh?
1: Yeah, you're right. From the Revolution. In fact, the first guy killed in the Revolutionary War was a black man, Crispus Attucks.
4: Attucks.
1: Yeah.
4: Yes. And I live here in Ruby Red, Indiana, you know. Mm-hmm. So, and it just begrieves me because the United States government, since its inception, has sanctioned racism through housing, through health care, through the judicial system, through education, all of the red line, everything, Tom.
1: Mm-hmm.
4: And it just begrieves me that we are still there.
1: Yeah.
4: And I ask people to the listeners, get the Kerner Commission report, and it breaks it down. Are you familiar with that?
1: Well, it came out, what, two decades ago? Three decades ago?
4: Yeah, 66.
1: 66, okay, five decades ago. I recall it was shocking when it came out. And what Trump is trying to do and what the MAGA Republicans are trying to do, as Joe Biden pointed out, is roll back history, is reverse all the progress that we've made and go back to a world where basically straight white Christian men run everything, period, full stop.
4: Right. And a lot of those guys are closeted.
1: But that's kind of a distraction. But you know, yes. But the bigotry endures, right? Regardless of its motivation, and you know whether it's fear or stupidity or the way they were raised or you know, God only knows, right? But it's there, and it's a real thing.
4: And I don't want to just go repeat myself, but it's happened every time we as black folk make perceived gains. It's a movement of white folk to detract from those perceived gains.
1: Yeah. And I suspect that if you were to look at the history of pretty much every country in the last 200-300 years anyway, and in fact, I'm guessing you could probably go back to ancient Rome on this, whenever the majority population perceives a minority who has been oppressed gaining equality, there's a backlash, whether it is, you know, in Ireland and Northern Ireland. It doesn't have to be racial. It's just this majority feels threatened by the minority thing. And we've got to figure out a way to get past this because it is a sickness in the human race. And it's a sickness that has infected Western civilization since the beginning. I mean, the Bible teaches it, right? I mean, throughout the Old Testament in particular, it's we are the only chosen people. We are the good ones. Everybody else, God wants us to kill, et cetera, et cetera. And of course, it's not just the Bible that talks like that, right? I mean, you'll find it in Hindu scripture. Right. You'll find it in, it's all over the place. So it's something in our psyches or in our humanity that we need to, I mean, we've overcome a lot, right? You could argue that the impulse for sex, to just randomly have sex with people. You know, we've created a society that controls that. The impulse to steal, we've created a society that controls that. The impulse to engage in a lot of bad behavior. So we've figured out socially appropriate governmental laws and moral strictures and things that control those things. And this is kind of the last barrier. And it's going to be a tough one. It is a tough one. I mean, we've been struggling through my entire lifetime with this, certainly, Brett.
4: Right.
1: And I'm sure yours, too. But, Brett, thank you. You said it so well, and I appreciate you bringing it up.
4: Thank you, Tom, for what you do. Thank
1: sure
4: you.
1: Enough. Good talking to you. Thank you. My daily take over at Hartman Group is titled, Midterm Elections, the Con Always Works Right Up Until the Moment It Doesn't. And Donald Trump is going to go on TV, and he's going to tell us all about how the election in Georgia got stolen, and John Ossoff is not legitimately elected United States Senator, and how Raphael Warnock, oh, my God, the black guy. How did a black guy get elected in Georgia? He's obviously not the legitimately elected senator from Georgia, and that Joe Biden wasn't the legitimately elected president from Georgia. And when Trump was calling up Brad Raffensperger, the Georgia Secretary of State, and begging for 11,000 votes, it was because he knew that there was fraud, and see, now we've got proof of it because Tulsi went down there and they got all these ballots and we went through them and here's what we found. And you and I both know it's all going to be BS. All right, the state of Georgia recounted those ballots three times, once by hand. Every single ballot. And this was a Republican administration. But he's going to try this big lie anyway. This is just Roy Cohn 101. I wrote a book about this, The Last American President. The first third of the book is about how Roy Cohn was Donald Trump's mentor. And, you know, just basically said, you might be guilty, it doesn't matter. Don't settle, don't apologize, attack the accuser. I mean, you know, Roy Cohn had three rules. Attack, never defend. Deny everything, admit nothing. And claim victory no matter what actually happened. And that is what Donald Trump is doing with Iran. It's what Donald Trump is doing with Venezuela. It's what he's doing with Cuba. It's what he's doing with our economy. It's what he's doing with ICE. It's what literally everything is. He is following these rules. And now he's got a bunch of little Roy Cohns working for him. He's got, you know, two of them up for up for nomination this morning. You know, one to be the director of national intelligence, the other to be the attorney general, and they're both just lying their teeth off. The guy who wants to be director of national intelligence could not even say on television this morning that Joe Biden won the 2020 election. Even though he won it by 7 million votes, he could not say it. Because he's terrified of the man who wants to be emperor, who thinks he's emperor. And now Trump is saying, you know, the Save America Act is what's going to save us, and we got to stop these communists. And you got Mike Johnson getting increasingly hysterical, talking about taking out the communists. And, I want to talk about that in far more detail tomorrow. But this is dark stuff. And this so-called Save America Act that'll make it so that women who didn't legally change their names, their birth certificate, and their driver's license, they have different names on them, can't vote. People, it's 21 million Americans who can't even find a birth certificate for a whole variety of reasons. They weren't born in a hospital, the hospital burned down, the records are gone, whatever. Won't be able to vote. That, you know, Roy Cohn would be proud. And the last thing that Trump has not done to turn America into a fully fascist state. I mean, he's laid the foundation for so much of this. You know, in fascism, first of all, you know, Benito Mussolini said fascism should more rightly be called corporatism because it's the merger of corporate and state interests. Check. Donald Trump has the federal government buying parts of corporations. He's got corporate overlords, CEOs, and billionaires basically buying politicians and buying legislation. You create a secret police force that's answerable only to the boss. That's now ICE. He's created this 5,000-person unit within the National Guard of Trump loyalists who are a, quote, rapid reaction force ready to deploy on a moment's notice. Like when the people get pissed off because the election gets stolen this November. Because where I started this sentence was the last thing that he hasn't done, the only thing he hasn't done is seize control of our elections. He's asserted control over our news. He's got Brennan Carr out there saying that 39% cap on media ownership, where, you know, right now the law says that no one media company can own media that reaches more than 39% of the American electorate. Obviously, you know, to try to avoid the syndrome that we had a century ago with William Randolph Hearst of, you know, one guy controlling basically the opinion of America and leading us straight into the Spanish-American War. But, you know, saying to Frederick Remington, just give me the pictures and I'll give you the war. So you've got Carr trying to undo that. You've got Carr threatening these networks. You've got them going after ABC now. They're going, you know, you've got this Nepo baby who's trying to buy CNN now that he's already bought CBS and turned it into a propaganda outlet. So you've got the media. You've got education. You've got the colleges cowed. You've got the legal profession cowed. You've got the police departments on your side. You've got your own private police department. You're messing with the schools. The last thing is the elections. You know, I used to live in West Germany. I lived for part of the year that Louise and I lived there. We spent a lot of time right on the East German border in a little town called Herheim. And in East Germany, they had elections. Now, Putin was running the KGB in East Germany. He wasn't the number one guy, but he was way up there, you know, for the whole country. And they had elections, and they had a 98% turnout on their elections. Everybody voted. Because authoritarians don't ever abolish elections. They'll still have elections in Turkey. They have elections in China. They have elections in Russia. They have elections. It's just that the government controls the outcome of the elections through a whole bunch of different mechanisms. Through voter suppression, through manipulating the media, through deciding who can vote and who can't vote, to deciding which votes to count and which votes to throw out. That's the last piece, and that's the piece that Trump is working on right now. And that's where this is going, a really significant, I think, seminal moment in the history of the United States. And we need to be paying careful attention, and we need to be ready, because this assault, this is the final assault, right? This is the final wall that they want to take down to end democracy in America and turn this into a complete police state, a neo-fascist police state, right here in the United States.
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1: You know, Jefferson said eternal vigilance is the price of liberty. Yeah, let's do that. Paul in Ambler, Pennsylvania. Hey, Paul, what's on your mind today?
5: Well, I wanted to talk about the Susan Collins election in Maine. She's trying to get reelected as senator. Mm-hmm. And it seems that whatever people might have thought happened when Graham Plattner finally withdrew from the race hasn't happened. It looks like current polling and the current sentiment, and this is before the death in, Bitter? I can't think of the name of the town.
1: Mm-hmm. Biddeford.
5: The latest person to be put to death by the ICE death squads. Maine doesn't want to have anything to do with her. Bill Clinton's come out, and he's just absolutely given, finally, you know, got up off his ass and did something useful for America in this regard during the Trump era, gave a devastating speech. He came to his full Bubba aura. Basically, he said Susan Collins voted $70 billion in the last appropriation bill for ICE.
1: Right,
5: and for
1: no restrictions.
5: No restrictions. And the little, not even a bone, the crumb that they left was $20 million for body cameras. And I think another, I don't know, 10 or 20 million. Oh, no, not money. You had to have a judicial warrant. Mm-hmm. Well, in Maine, no body cameras. They're on order. No judicial warrant. They didn't even get the right guy. Yeah. The guy that they shot and killed wasn't even the person they were looking for.
1: He was here illegally.
5: But he was the wrong guy. It doesn't matter. Yeah. He was the wrong guy.
1: No, I said he was here legally. He was not just the wrong guy, but he was, you know, they're killing American citizens and legal residents.
5: He's a legal citizen, but Tom, there's supposed to be law enforcement agents going after targets.
6: Yeah.
5: They got the wrong guy. They obviously didn't know what they were doing. Yeah. They're incompetent.
6: Yeah.
5: And you're giving people who are basically trigger-happy sociopaths $70 billion.
6: Yeah. So you just referenced the new polling in Maine, and then you didn't finish that sentence. What was the...
5: The polling is showing a generic Democrat is more likely to win than even Graham Plattner.
6: Hmm.
5: It's devastating. I think what's going on, and you know, today they showed up, the people of Maine are literally in front of the office of Susan Collins, pounding on the locked glass doors.
6: Yeah.
5: Vote her out.
6: Right.
5: They've had it with her. Whatever you think or don't think about Graham Plattner, it wasn't up for an electronic lynch mob to take him out. The people of Maine are disgusted that they don't have any rights, any say, any anything. Yeah. They might as well have been given the JFK assassination and then shot the guy that they said shot JFK. They don't believe any of these lines. They don't believe any of this stuff, not about Graham Plattner, but about how they're being having their election taken away from them.
6: Yeah.
5: Now they're going to pick somebody, hopefully someone decent.
6: Yeah, I think
5: but Maine has had it, and so is Susan Collins.
6: Yeah.
5: She's done.
6: Yeah, it's probably going to be either Troy Jackson, the former state senator, or Shauna Bellows, who's the Secretary of State, as I recall. So we'll see. We'll see. Paul, thank you very much for the call. Good to hear from you. 2 days ago, well, now 3 days ago, I guess, Mike Johnson stood at the podium and told America why the Pentagon needs an additional $350 billion. He said, we're fighting communism on our own shores. He added in a social media post, the barbarians are inside the gate. The communists and barbarians, by the way, are you and me and anybody who voted in a Democratic primary for a progressive. And, I mean, just the idea of returning to this McCarthy era of red baiting like Johnson's doing here is obscene. And every day brings a new one of these outrageous stories, right? I mean, literally every day there's a new outrage. But this isn't random stuff. The media needs to start reporting this like it's part of one large story, which it is, which is the conversion of America from a relatively functioning democratic republic into an oligarch-run, essentially dictatorship, which is, I believe, Donald Trump's end goal. A one-party state. And Trump is following a classic dictator's checklist. And we know this checklist because, we've seen it. We saw Hitler do it. We saw Vladimir Putin do it. Between 2000 and 2012, he converted a struggling democracy into a full-blown authoritarian state. And this is not new, by the way. It goes back to Machiavelli and 20th century Europe and here now. Putin's first move was the media in 2001. Masked tax police raided NTV, the last independent television network in Russia, and handed it over to a state-controlled company. Here, Trump is suing the networks for defamation, just like Putin did. And then the FCC became a weapon aimed at broadcasters, trying to take down Jimmy Kimmel and taking Stephen Colbert off the air, quack, quack, quack. And now Trump's toady at the FCC, Brendan Carr, is trying to do away with the rule that says that no one billionaire can own television stations that reach more than 39% of the American population. Putin's second move was the oligarchs. He started out by arresting Mikhail Khodorkovsky. Trump hasn't done that. He hasn't arrested any oligarchs. Instead, he's embracing them. His approach is more carrots than sticks. But everybody got the message in the Kremlin. If you want to do business in Russia, you gotta give your share to Putin. And the same thing is happening here. Trump's is running a pay-to-play scheme for pardons, as it certainly appears that way. Crypto policy, fossil fuel policy, chip exports to foreign governments, bearing gifts. I mean, it's all for sale, right? Third with Putin came the security forces. Putin spent years building police and paramilitary units loyal just to him, including the Rosgardia. This is his equivalent of ICE, basically. And here you've got the Pentagon has created this National Guard Rapid Reaction Force and ICE, you know. And fourth, Putin criminalized the opposition. His foreign agent and extremism laws turned public dissent into security threats. Here we have NSPM-7, Trump's national security directive, which treats progressive political activity as, quote, an indicator of terrorism. In his speech at Mount Rushmore a couple of weeks ago, he said that we must banish communism from our shores. And he's demanded on his Nazi-infested social media site that democratic socialism be criminalized and its elected leaders be deported. You know, that threat includes sitting members of Congress as well. Then came the courts, the history books, and the public square. Putin perfected what Russians call Basmany justice, courts that reliably rule for the Kremlin. Here Trump has the Supreme Court and their shadow docket. Putin then imposed unified patriotic history textbooks across the country. That's happening here. The white Christian nationalist version of American history is being taught in most red states now. Putin fenced off the squares, the public squares. Oh, and by the way, on the history thing, Stalin hung giant banners of himself on buildings all over Moscow. Trump is now doing that in D.C. Putin fenced off the public squares, and now, you know, we learn that the White House just released a plan to fence off Lafayette Park across the street from the Capitol building, where people have been protesting since the Thomas Jefferson administration. And finally, there's the foreign policy aspect of this. Marco Rubio says that we're going to dismantle the International Criminal Court brick by brick. Why? Because the International Criminal Court has issued arrest warrants for Vladimir Putin and Benjamin Netanyahu, and could issue one for Marco Rubio and Donald Trump for war crimes. I mean, we bombed Iran with no provocation whatsoever. They had not attacked us. And we're killing people in little boats in the Caribbean, again, with no provocation, no proof, no. I mean, these are war crimes. These are just explicit war crimes. We killed 120 little girls first day of the Iran war, a war crime. And now, on top of this, our government announced yesterday, the State Department announced yesterday, that they're sending grants, up to $3 million grants, to groups, to nonprofit organizations in Europe, in Western Europe, that are promoting essentially Nazism. AFD in Germany, the Le Pen's organization in France. Basically, we are now supporting the far right in Europe. Joining, by the way, Putin. Putin has been supporting the far right in Europe for a long, long time, both explicitly, even with money, in the case of Le Pen's movement. It got busted for it, in fact. And, of course, through the Internet Research Bureau, or whatever it's called, that you know, runs millions of bots on social media, particularly on the former Twitter. Meanwhile, Trump and Putin have spoken 14 times that we know about since on the phone since Trump came back into office. That's about once every 2 weeks, basically. And, you know, I spent decades doing international relief work in countries that were taken over and run by despots. And it's just amazing to me how the formula is pretty much the same wherever you go. Control the airwaves, buy or break the rich, seize the legislature, build security forces loyal to one man, name an internal enemy, tame the judges, rewrite the school books, fence the squares, and befriend the world's other strongmen and oligarchs. And so, you know, look at this so-called speech. Early indications are that he's going to say, oh, the Chinese rigged the election in Georgia, and so John Ossoff and Raphael Warnock aren't real senators, and I really was elected president. And Joe Biden never was president. And, you know, we're quack, quack, quack. This is the final stage. This is the last thing that Putin did, was seize control of the elections. And here we are, all over again. This is the final step. Is he going to be able to pull it off? Will his lies be rebutted? We'll see.
0: This is the Tom Hartman Program.
6: Why are your flights getting bumpier? And did RFK Jr. break the law to rig the midterms? Stick around. We're So why are your flights getting bumpier? New research from the University of Reading has found that instability generating wind shear in the jet stream. Now, that's the upper layer of the atmosphere where when your plane is flying at altitude, you know, 30,000 to 35,000, 36,000 feet, has soared by 15% since 1979. And the clear air turbulence on busy flight routes, which is really, you know, kind of the consequence of this, is up 55%. And what is driving this? Climate change.

0: races in Iowa, where the Republicans are facing very strong Democratic challengers, and there's actually a chance the Democrats could win. And the thing that's really helping that chance is that in those races, there are Libertarian candidates as well. And the Libertarian candidates are polling at 2 or 3% of the vote, which they would be, of course, pulling away from, by and large, the Republican candidates. And so Bob Kennedy called up these Libertarians and essentially offered them a job if one of them actually recorded the conversation. He danced around it. He probably was legal in everything he said. I mean, Bob is a lawyer, not a doctor. It's why he's, it's why he's incompetent when it comes to public health. But he certainly knows the law. Ron Wyden is saying, no, even when you dance around it, it's a violation of the Hatch Act. You can't use federal facilities and your federal job to influence elections. Kennedy said, quote, I can't go into specifics because, you know, there's legal prohibitions about that. If it's something that you want to work on together, if there's other ways you think you might be effective, you know, like I said, I will be your advocate. I will make an agreement that puts me in a position where I can make a real difference in people's lives. And he said that he could be Stewart's liaison with the White House. Kennedy said, I don't want to be fighting subpoenas for the next 2 years instead of improving America's health. So for me, there's an immediate pragmatic reason for this phone call. In other words, he wants to influence the outcome of the election by getting this guy off the ballot. So this is Senator Ron Wyden calling this out. He wrote a letter to the U.S. Office of the Special Counsel saying, I think that you got a Hatch Act violation here. Now, it's been a long, long time since anybody actually went to jail or paid a meaningful fine for Hatch Act violations. Donald Trump is breaking the Hatch Act on a regular basis. Even his daughter Ivanka was selling what was it, beans or something from the White House. Of course, Elon Musk selling Teslas from the White House. I mean, it's all illegal. But Republicans don't care. Trump doesn't care. You know, the law doesn't matter to rich people. It's not for rich people. It's only for the little people. Morris in Inglewood, California. Hey, Morris, what's on your mind today?
1: What was the date that Papa Joe Biden gave that speech?
0: It was September of 2022.
1: Close enough. Hey, check this out, Tom. Now, I've been trying to figure Donald Trump, he's got one way out, and I'm not talking about the Allman Brothers Band, martial law. He's looking for an excuse to employ martial law. Now, what will that do? What will that do? Will that improve the economy? No, but that will suspend federal elections. That's his objective. He's facing prison, Tom. I'm not talking about Jerry Graham or Shannon and third court convictions. And not only is he facing prison, all of his family wealth will be seized. He knows this. Magamite and Trump, they already told you what was coming. Everybody knows what's coming. And the only way to stop it would be a martial law, because you know which way Congress is going, and look like the way the Senate's going too. Now, remember when Nixon, when Nixon, everybody knew that Nixon was going to prison, and then Ford got up in there and gave him a pardon. And don't forget what Johnson said about Ford. He came walking two drums at the same time. He did okay for Nixon, didn't he? But anyway, this time, when we have the transition of the Democrats coming into power, and it comes time to hold these people accountable, the opposition, that wall that's going to kind of slow that down, are going to be AIPAC recipients. Mm. Chuck Schumer is an AIPAC recipient.
0: Yeah.
1: Jeffries is an AIPAC recipient.
0: Yeah.
1: And now look, we've got some serious crimes going here. You know these stock trades. Let's get on that for a quick minute. The executive office, Obama, Bush, Clinton. You know how many stock trades all those guys have? Maybe three. You know how many Trump's had just in his first 2 years? Over 3,000 plus, okay? Mm. It's incredible the criminality that's taking place. So what am I saying? At the end of the day, we got to vote, and the war's not over when we get the Democrats in there, because even within our own party, and our umbrella's pretty big, even within our own, we still got a battle. The AIPAC recipients. And anyway, Tom, I don't know what other people think, but I think we're going to be all right, man. I really do. Things kind of go in cycles, right? You know, like a boomerang thing.
0: Yep.
1: And when the Democrats get up in there, all the things that we've lost, we get the right people in there, we're going to get them back. Remember when Biden was so close? Remember the guaranteed income for families,
0: mm-hmm.
1: except for the two senators that had their knee on his neck. One was Sinema, and another guy down in the South, I forget his name.
0: Yeah,
1: but we were that close. Yeah, thank you, Tom. You're smarter than me. But we were that close. We're that close again. So all we got to do is make sure that this guy is not able to employ martial law. And believe me, Tom, and everybody listening, we're going to be all right. Okay,
0: Morris, I think we're going to be all right, too. I agree with you on that. And I agree with you that martial law is part of his end game. And I think that that's part of why he and the Republicans have been

0: aggressively trying to get literally hundreds of billions of dollars into ICE. ICE has now amassed the largest non-military arsenal of weapons in the history of the world, in the history of America anyway. It's huge. And then he's got this rapid reaction force that he built within the National Guard that nobody talks about. 23,500 guys. They're in literally all 50 states. They are trained in crowd control, you know, batons, pepper spray, tear gas, stuff like that. And they are prepared for this fall, right? They're, you know, for when Trump tries to steal the election and we go into the streets. I think it's going to get wild, Morris. I really do. I'm very concerned. But I agree with you. I think at the end, I don't think these guys are going to win. Morris, thank you. It's always great talking to you. You're one of the smartest guys I know. I appreciate the call. Thank you. Skip in Morristown, New Jersey. Hey, Skip, what's on your mind today?
1: Hey, Tom. I wanted to get your take on this tangent I had on the conservative mind. I can't remember the author. I keep always wanting to say Kirk.
0: It's Russell Kirk.
1: Russell Kirk. There you go. And this whole communist projection thing that's going on now. Could it be that Kirk's warning of the strong middle class and what it will bring in the future, could they have shifted and said, now with the Soviet collapse and China becoming an authoritarian capitalist state, that we no longer needed a strong middle class, that we could go back to just having the working poor and the great wealth discrepancies? What's your take on that?
0: Well, I think that was the essential argument of Kirk's book, and it wasn't the main argument, but it was kind of under it all, and it was certainly the argument that Kirk's peers at the time, people like William F. Buckley and Bill Kristol's father, I'm forgetting his first name, but he was, you know, a contemporary of Buckley's. That was the argument that they were making, was that the middle class is like this artifact, this artificial thing that Franklin Roosevelt created with unions and whatnot, and you had a whole lot of people who were getting paid a whole lot more than they were worth, and the result was damage to the U.S. economy because American business wasn't as efficient as it would be if you did not have all these labor regulations, if you didn't have these workplace safety regulations, if you didn't have the minimum wage, if you didn't have requirements for insurance for people, you know, stuff like that. So, you know, yeah, they have been making that argument since the days of the revolution, conservatives have been.
1: Just to
0: finish that thought, the subtitle of Kirk's book, The Conservative Mind, is From Burke to Eliot. And Eliot is T.S. Eliot, but the Burke is Edmund Burke. And Edmund Burke, during the American Revolution, wrote, it does me no harm if a man is allowed to engage in as servile a profession as tallow maker or candle or hairdresser, but it does society considerable violence if such a man is allowed to participate in governance, in other words, to vote. That's their position. You know, there should be an underclass, not a middle class.
1: Didn't Thomas Paine spend time with Burke for a while?
0: Oh, that's why Thomas Paine wrote The Rights of Man. Thomas Paine went over to England and spent 2 weeks at Burke's house, and they got into such a fight that Thomas Paine wrote an entire book as a rebuttal to Edmund Burke. Yeah. Or I guess it was Ireland. Burke was Irish, not British, but yeah.
1: Right. You know, I'm concerned about this, you know, how they always do this projection thing. They scream at us about, you know, like this case, communism, yet he's buying up all this stuff.
0: Yeah.
1: And that's very communistic.
0: Yeah. Well, they don't care about those labels. And I actually could make a good argument for the federal government owning some shares in some companies and creating sort of a sovereign wealth fund or whatever. But, it's a pretty esoteric argument, and it's not the reason that they're doing it. This is just pure corruption, simple, pure and simple.
1: Right.
0: Skip, I got to run, but thanks for the call. It's nice to hear from you. I appreciate it. Stay with us. Ken in Lafayette, Colorado. Hey, Ken, what's up?
2: Hi, Tom. Thanks for taking my call.
0: Sure.
2: So my question might have been probably for Mr. Christian Armitage, but a little bit ago you had mentioned your concern about the upcoming elections and how Trump is hell-bent on stealing it, intimidating people at the polls, et cetera. So my question, so Trump as you know, pardoned the January 6 rioters and then hired a lot of them to be part of his goon squad, okay?
0: Right, and he's trying to pay them, too, with his billion-dollar fund, yeah.
2: Yeah, yeah, exactly. So my question is, why doesn't the Democrats, if you will, amass our own, quote-unquote, law enforcement team, if you will? Because I refuse to believe currently that every single law enforcement agency today are corrupt. There has to be people in law enforcement that actually believe in the rule of law and understand that Trump is a criminal. Okay? So why don't we amass our, I don't want to say goon squad, but our law enforcement team to protect voters at the polls?
0: There is a variation on that going on right now. I mean, you've got a couple of organizations, in particular the civil rights organizations, but there's a couple of organizations that are trying to organize people to be poll watchers. And then you've also got groups that are trying to organize people to be poll participants, in other words, to work the elections, because the Republicans are going to be there. They're in particular challenging signatures on mail-in ballots. And so, you know, it's less goony, you know, less tough guy stuff, but I think it'll be, frankly, more effective.
2: Well, but I think we need, well, that's great for these folks, but we need actual law enforcement to, because, as you know, Republicans are going to be more violent, if you will, and lash out violently, okay? So why can't we, for example, this last murder in Maine by this ICE agent is also a real estate agent. So why don't we have our Democratic, again, I don't want to say goon squad, for lack of better terms, just go out and arrest this clown for murder and then deal with it.
0: Well, I think there's a false predicate there in your logic, Ken, and that is that there are police departments that are not corrupt. I realize there are police departments, and probably the majority of them, that are not technically corrupt. But in this context, when the Olympics came to Atlanta, this was in the 1980s. I was living in Atlanta, and I was I always wanted to write novels. I've written probably 10 of them, and they're just terrible. I'm not good at it. But at that time, I was writing a series of novels about a private detective, and I hooked up with this guy. Dewitt Wanamaker was his name. He was a former small-town sheriff and a police chief and a full-time private detective. And he kind of took me under his wing so I could learn private detective, because I was writing a novel about private detectives. And the Georgia Police Academy opened up that year to run people through their regular program. It was kind of a slight variation on the regular program, so that they could work security for the Olympics, because there was this going to be this additional demand. And so DeWitt got me into that program. And so I went through this month-long program at the Georgia Police Academy with a couple hundred people who were going to become state police officers, county sheriffs, local police officers, you know, all the police agencies in the state. Many of them use the State Police Academy for training. And I went through that training with those people and I hung out with them, got to know them, ate meals with them. And I can tell you about a third of them were there because they were just couldn't wait to get out and beat on somebody's head. They were just basically violent people. About a third of them were there because it's a good job that has good benefits and good pay. And they came from parts of the state of Georgia in particular where there just weren't that many good jobs and say, what the heck, you know. And they were kind of apolitical. And about a third of them were there because they actually believed in law enforcement. And among those people, you could probably split 50-50 Democrats and Republicans. So the bottom line is maybe one-sixth of all those people who are going to become police would probably end up voting Democratic. And probably five-sixths would end up voting Republican, or at least, you know, well over half, and having that Republican worldview. And, I mean, this was before there was Fox News, but I'd be surprised. I remember CNN was on the TV, and they had this huge the dining room where they also did marching, indoor during storms and things, indoor marching, because it's a very military thing. I'd be amazed if it's not all Fox News all the time now.
2: So in other words, we're screwed. You're saying that
0: I don't think the police are going to save us is what I'm trying to tell you.
2: Oh.
0: Yeah, and I don't think the police have ever saved us, frankly. I mean, you know, it was the police, you know, modern American policing came out of the slave patrols.
2: Yeah. Well, doggone it, because it seems like we're just bending over and taking it. And
0: yeah.
2: We have no repercussions of the blatant lawlessness that this Trump administration is imposing on America.
0: And I think generally speaking, you know, militaristic, violent, police-type stuff, all that, you know, it doesn't so much appeal to Democrats. But you will get Democrats who will be election observers. You will get Democrats who will be poll workers as well as poll watchers. And I think that's where we should be focusing our. And I know that there's groups, including the DNC, that are doing that. Ken, I got to move along, but thank you for the call. And special thanks to Louise Harmon, Sean Taylor, Jamie Holly, Nigel Peacock, Sue Nethercutt, Patrick Coy, Geraldine Halbert, Ron Hartenbaum, Chase Frost, Nicholas Miller, Pat Sweeney, Jeremy Peterson, Connor Arroyo, Karna Verde, Martha Salinas, Josiah Western, Mateo Robertson, Diane Russell, and Reuben Michaels, all the fine folks who work on this program. Have a great afternoon. Be good to yourself and the folks around you. Stay safe. Get out there. Get active. Tag your it. And we'll catch up soon.
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0: Hi, this is Arnie Arneson, and this is the Thursday edition of The Attitude with Arnie Arneson and producers Dave Scott and Stephanie Collins. You know the drill. We're recording on an overcast Wednesday morning in Concord, New Hampshire. I told you I'm going to start with this poem. I'm going to do it for another 1 month and 1 week. It's the poem America is a Gun by Brian Bellstone. I dedicate this to the conservative Supreme Court that has so bastardized the interpretation of the Second Amendment. Here we go. England is a cup of tea. France, a wheel of ripened brie. Greece, a short squat olive tree. America's a gun. Brazil is football on the sand. Argentina, Maradona's hand. Germany, an umpa band. America's a gun. Holland is a wooden shoe. Hungary, a goulash stew. Australia, a kangaroo. America's a gun. Japan is a thermal spring. Scotland is a highland fling. Ugh. Better to be anything than America as a gun. By the time I get done with having repeated this a million times, you'll be able to repeat it back to me. So these are my opening thoughts. And there's a bunch of random opening thoughts. And one of them, we've talked yesterday about Norway. And, of course, now everyone is in love with Norway because of a player called Erling Haaland. And so being half Norwegian, having gone to St. Olaf College in Northfield, Minnesota, yeah, sure, you betcha, having lived in the Twin Cities for a number of years, I love this story because I love the humanity of what he really brought and the joy that he brought to FIFA. But then I saw this and I couldn't stop laughing. And I wrote, this is going to make Donald Trump nuts. You ready? According to the Social Security Administration's latest list of popular baby names, the name Donald has hit its lowest ever ranking in the annual data, which dates back to the 1880s. Nobody wants to name their kid Donald. Absolutely not. But in contrast, across the globe, the name Erling is now popping up everywhere and being given to the names of new babies. So we're going to have a whole host of Erlings and not a Donald in sight. I love it. I wish one of my daughters would have a baby. I'm not sure I wanted to have her name it Erling or Holland. I like the last name as well. So there's one opening thought. And then the other was based on an interview we did with a reporter from the Christian Science Monitor, continuing on the Norway theme. And this is what I recommended being sent to every principal, every school board member in America. And they asked the question, why are Norwegians so good at sports? And then he wrote, one answer is that from the youngest age, Norway thinks about sports in a radically different way. In Norway, teams do not keep score before children turn 11, and the players cannot be separated into ranks until they are 12 or 13. Sports begins not as a race to the top, but as a constitutionally guaranteed social benefit for all, a place to learn, a place to grow, and more importantly, a place to have fun. And then finalmente, in part maybe it's because of our first guest, I saw this headline, and I suggested that people send this to Governor Abbott, who's suddenly going, my embrace of AI may not be exactly what Texans want. And sure enough, New York State is the first to impose the country's first statewide moratorium on data centers. Well, tell me this isn't political. The order will pause state permitting for new large data centers and direct state regulators to create standards that address environmental impacts, energy demands, water usage, and other factors, says the governor's office. So this is an executive order, but I do think that, you know, she's putting her finger up to the political wind, and she is seeing outrage across the board, rural areas, urban areas, red states, blue states. It doesn't matter. This is actually turning out to be the Velcro to find common ground across the country. It's an interesting political moment. So having said that, I want to introduce my guest. My guest's name is Brett DeJager. Now, how do you pronounce your last name? DeJager?
1: DeAger.
0: DeAger. Okay. Brett yep. DeAger. Sorry, Brett. Brett is an assistant professor in the Department of Counseling, Rehabilitation, and Human Services at the University of Wisconsin, where he teaches and advises in the school psychology program. He's a licensed standard psychologist with professional and scholarly expertise in what we're going to be talking about, K through 12 education, which I think is so important. But what I want to let you know is, Brett, is that I saw, as I was sort of typing in AI and your name, this is what I thought was fascinating because I love theconversation.com. My audience knows I use it constantly, okay? But this really does speak to the moment because when I typed in, you know, articles on artificial intelligence, what was so shocking to me was a number of articles at theconversation.com has gone through the absolute roof. I mean, just in a matter of 2 months, virtually almost every 2 days, someone else is writing about AI. Let me just give you an example. Large language models often prioritize Western moral values, overlooking other cultures. This was according to generative AI's overemphasis. Okay, this is one article. How about this one? Despite the growth of some AI schools like Alpha, researchers don't show that AI tutors are better than human teachers. Ooh, how about this one? Why better off cities and towns see more benefits from data centers than rural regions? Then, of course, your story. Or how about this one? Why Colorado replaced its AI discrimination law with a transparency requirement that the feds might challenge anyway. And I could go on and on and on. And Brett, there's so many stories now focusing on AI. But I think that's a good thing because it isn't just about the huge facilities they're creating. It's about what it's going to be doing to us. And I remind everyone that the reason why I want people to be engaged in politics, the reason why I want people to vote, the reason why I want people to read their local newspapers if they still exist, to learn more about their democracy, is that what we're learning is democracy is about civic engagement. And if you don't get engaged, that civic muscle atrophies, all right? That civic muscle atrophies. And as I'm reading more and more about AI, I'm also afraid of a kind of atrophy that will be taking place in classrooms around the country. Because we're no longer going to be depending on how we think. We're going to be depending on AI, which produces all the answers, but none of the important things, which is how did we get to this answer? So I want to thank you for the article that you wrote. And the title of the article was, "Teachers are worried about students cheating with AI, but my survey suggests the deeper issue is learning." And I think that is just so important. So before I introduce you to this article, I have cheated, Brett. I cheated in college. I'm 72. So it's an old cheat, not the new cheat, okay? And I was caught by my religion professor. You're going to absolutely die when I tell you what I cheated on. I cheated on a paper in Christian ethics, all right? Talk about unbelievable. And when I got caught, I almost committed suicide. That's how ashamed I was, all right? And I love my professor, and he actually loved me. And he brought me into his office, and he said, "I'm going to flunk you, Arnie." I said, "I deserve it, sir." And he said, "But you know what's so sad about this conversation? Is that the one person you don't trust is yourself, all right?" And he said, "Maybe you need to learn something. You need to write the way you talk. You need to write the way you talk." And that changed my life, Brett. Look what I ended up becoming. I'm now a politician in recovery. I'm a radio talk show host, okay? What do I do for a living? I talk. And then I'm going to sort of give you the denouement. It's 1997. I'm a fellow at the Institute of Politics at Harvard. And I get a call from the Boston Globe editorial board, and they said, "Can we have lunch?" I'm like, "Sure, what the hell?" So they take me to lunch, and they ask me if I would write every 2 weeks an op-ed about my state, because they were covering New Hampshire with the New Hampshire Weekly, and the Boston Globe was very focused on New Hampshire. And I said, "No, I don't write." And they said, "What?" I said, "I talk. I don't write. I'm still afraid." Okay? It's unbelievable, Brett. You just said, how many years later? And I'm still almost afraid. And then the editor looked at me and said exactly what My religion professor said to me, "That's fine, Arnie. Write the way you talk. Write the way you talk." So I want this to be told now, because the challenge that teachers have is so much greater than when my professor was able to catch Arnie and give Arnie a life lesson. So let's talk about what you see happening in classrooms, what teachers are expressing in the way of fear and frustration, how they too are relying on AI, and what we need to start doing right now in order to anticipate something that has become a greater influence on our lives. But as it becomes a greater influence, we need to really make sure that children are learning. And how do we figure that out? So welcome to the program, Brett.
1: Thank you. Thank you for having me. Your story resonates with me. Obviously, I've cheated on my, homework in high school and whatnot. And, you know, I think every student kind of, is in a situation where they have to make that choice, whether they're going to do that or not. And I think, AI, Gen AI is at the fingertips of every one of our students, right? And even as an assistant professor, my students in grad school, we stress with them, and this resonates with what your professor told you, write how you talk. What we're seeing with just even like grad students, before I even get into like the K-12, is that their writing styles have changed drastically in the last like 2 or 3 years. Wow. And it's taking, their personality has been removed in a lot of instances in my experiences. And what we're telling our grad students is, hey, we're not accusing you of using AI to write your discussion posts or your papers, but it's clearly, we know it's not you, right? There's no personality. There's no human element to it. And we would rather read a report that is, has human errors and has, other, things that might not be necessarily true, but they reflect your beliefs or your opinions, rather than reading a 100% just like article that was written by a robot, right? I mean, we want to feel what you feel. We want to know what you know. And so we tell them like, hey, I know like this, ChatGPT can write this report in 2 seconds and it will give you an A. But we don't want that. I want to know what you're feeling. And we're, especially for us, we are training future educators. So we're training school counselors and school psychologists. And I don't need to know that you're 100% accurate. I need to know that you are empathetic and that you can relate to the human brain and the mind and the heart. And I think that's, for us, as professors in our program, that's, one thing that we're dealing with. But,
0: it's interesting, Brett, as you're talking to them, I mean, I've had hundreds of students come into my house, believe it or not, hundreds. Okay. That's because I used to cover the presidential primary when both the Democrats and the Republicans would show up in New Hampshire at the first in the nation presidential primary. And so I used to tell people all the time, follow me on Facebook. My Facebook page is incredibly political. You're not surprising. Okay. But one of the nicest compliments I get is when people respond to something I've posted on Facebook and they can say, "We can hear your outrage. We can hear," they can hear my voice, Of course they hear my voice on the radio, but then when they read what I'm writing, they can hear my voice again. And that just amplifies my voice. And so I use Facebook as an extension of my radio show, not because I wanted it to be perfect, I knew that there were certain things I couldn't convey in the 24 minutes, but they needed to be heard. And so you would hear me just race to the computer and you could hear me explode. And that's what you want from your students. You want to hear their voice. And I'm kind of curious, as you talk about grading their papers, yeah, how important now is it that you have dialogue in the class? that you have a Q&A, that you have the Socratic method. See, I want to go back to the Socratic method, the Q&A. I was scolded at St. Olaf when I kept raising my hand and challenging the professor. And someone pulled me aside, this is 1970s, and said, we don't do that here. We take notes. And what was so shocking to me, Brett, is that I grew up on Long Island in Hicksville, New York, and the teachers I had, they taught by the Socratic method. We were constantly on edge, constantly being challenged. And I'm wondering, as you look at your students and then you look at high school and K through 12, whether the old should be new again, and the blue book and the Socratic method is the way that we actually figure out, are they learning?
1: Yeah, I think you're absolutely right. And so when we look at, you know, K-12, I worked my whole career in K-12 up until 2023. From the time I went to grad school, I worked in K-12 schools. I was a school psychologist, and then I was a dean of students who handled, you know, discipline at a high school for almost a decade. But all my friends are still teachers, and my, you know, they're all having that conversation of, you know, how do we go back to having a dialogue in the classroom? And so, you know, and this is just obviously anecdotal, you know, my experience in term, but teachers are having a difficult time, getting kids to be actively engaged in dialogue, right? So what I mean is, like, yeah, if you're having like a group conversation or a group discussion, it's becoming more and more difficult to get a sustained conversation amongst students, right? And so, for whatever reason that might be, you know, you have all, you know, social media and whatnot too. But going back to, you know, assessment and, you know, figuring out, well, what is the whole purpose of school, right?
0: Yes, right? Exactly. I mean, exactly.
1: And so that's where I'm ultimately getting at with my research, is that what is the purpose of K-12 schooling, right? Where are we going with it? And, you know, you have state standards, and you have all these, you know, these skills that are required that students learn, but is it keeping up with, you know, technology, right? So AI, if we need to know a student has developed a certain skill that the state says, okay, your 10th graders have to know this skill. Okay, as a teacher, you know, they have educator effectiveness. Their jobs rely on showing that these students know these skills. Well, how do educators know that, right? And it goes back to, okay, well, the modern version of, you know, we're just going to analyze and evaluate a final piece of product, an outcome.
0: Right.
1: So, like, you either have like a report or a paper.
0: Or a student portfolio, whatever it is.
1: Yeah, or a student portfolio, right? We do that in grad school. Like, mm-hmm. That's a portfolio where they show artifacts. Mm-hmm. Well, all these artifacts can be developed and created instantly, right? And so teachers are, from my conversation, teachers are like, okay, well, maybe we go back to, we're gonna have oral exams. We're gonna have follow-up conversations then. And, you know, we're gonna have one-on-one, you know, meetings, like, okay, if you're going to have this assessment, but I have some follow-up questions for you, right? And then you're going to follow up with that. And I think it's becoming more and more, it's getting back to being more individualized versus having like more of like a system that you just run them through it.
0: Okay. So Brett, as I'm listening to you, all these things are rising through my head. Remember when your teacher used to say, show me your work. Show me your work. Even if you get the wrong answer, if I see your work, sometimes I'll get a good grade because I will figure out how to. So, I mean, I almost feel like we need to start giving teachers pamphlets. Show me your work. Do an oral conversation. Socratic method. Bring back the blue book. Remember what a pencil is used for. I mean, all the, you know, and, you know, a script gone by. No. We need script again, because it's not going to be just about typing. You're going to have to remember how to write again. And I'm also going to suggest this. So my granddaughter is 5. And I used to be a low income advocate, but one of the jobs I had was teaching, folks who could not read or write. All right. Undereducated adults. And I don't mean just getting their GED. I mean, they couldn't learn to read. And you know what the first thing they learned to read was? I would ask them to tell me the story of their life. And they would then tell me their story, and I would write it down. And based on their story, the first thing they learned to read was about them. All right? And the reason I am telling you this is that I think we need to start doing that when they're 5 and 6 and 7. That we engage kids in saying, so tell me about your day. All right, a 5-year-old. And then you write down what they did. And then you say, okay, this is how we're going to learn to read. Not Dick Jane, Sally Spot, not AI, right. Not what. And I think, and sometimes we delay that kind of learning, like thinking, well, they're too little. No. Right. I think you develop that muscle starting at age 4 or 5 so that it becomes more natural for kids not to resort to AI, because they're not only going to realize that AI is cheating, but they want to be proud of what they do.
1: Right. Yeah, I you're absolutely right. And I think one of the biggest things schools are, you know, need to do, right, is my research, my survey, right, smaller survey, but only a third of respondents said that their school district had a formal policy or guidance on AI. And this was up until this spring, only a third. Yeah. And so if we want to help students learn how to not be afraid of AI, right? We don't want them to be afraid of it, because that's when we use it in, you know, the wrong ways or whatnot. We have to learn, like, yes, it's a tool, when to use it, when to credit it, when to just be honest about using it. I think, you know, part of my research was I wanted to get at our schools. How are district policies, are they banning the use of AI just flat out for all, you know, educator, for teachers, staff, and students? Are they banning it just for students? Are they, you know, are they, is there a free for all? Because
0: who do you consult with though, Brett? I mean, we're in the brave new world. Mm-hmm. It's going at Mach 1 speed. Everything is doing it. All the money is on the side of tech and AI. Yep. There is no money in education. Come on. You and I both know that. Yep. And actually, as I'm listening to you, one of the solutions to this problem is small classrooms.
1: Yes.
0: One of the solutions is the individual portfolio. One of the solutions is the, you know, is creating a portfolio that really reflects the student and the student's growth. But we're at a point right now where public education is under assault. Vouchers are draining public dollars out of the way. High tech is saying, oh, we have an AI tutor for you. My middle fingers are up in stereo. So yep. Even as we say to school boards, what is your policy? Who did they talk to, Brett, right, to figure that out?
1: I can tell you this. I've connected with a lot of states at their, you know, the educational agency at the state level, and a lot of states have told me they don't know. They don't have even a team for this yet, or they're looking at independent agencies to help them guide, you know, and obviously that's a problem, right? So, educator, you know, school districts can't go to the state because the state is behind on it because it's all tied up in red tape too. But I do want to talk about just briefly, I know time's running out, is your comment about, you know, classroom sizes. And man, that is, it's so important, because if, I don't know if you've done any research recently on, you know, the percentage of school districts that have gone up for or are going up for referendums in each state. So I'm going to use the Wisconsin because I'm based out of Wisconsin, right? Over 50% of our school districts in the state of Wisconsin have gone up for recently or will be going up for an operational or similar type of referendum just to stay operational, right?
0: Now, what do you mean by operational referendum? What does that mean?
1: So operational referendum means that the school district, it has no money. They're running out of money. And they have to increase, and they're getting a referendum by raising property taxes in the community. Okay. So over 50% of our school districts in the state of Wisconsin have done that or are going to be doing that in the near future, because schools can't. So what's happening, and I'm using our local districts, their referendums don't pass, or they, even if they do pass, they're increasing classroom size.
0: So here's the thing. So it's interesting. This is an AI political moment, Brett. Let's connect the AI political moment to what's happening to our kids. Right. So don't just make it like, oh, I'm hysterical about my electric bill, or, oh, I'm hysterical about whatever. Make it also about this. So parents realize if you are fighting the AI center, you need to also fight what's happening in your kid's classroom. So we somehow, we compartmentalize it, put it into a separate silo. That's BS. That's BS. We need to make it really an arc of conversation. And I'm going to go back to how we started, because what I mentioned was New York is about to impose the country's first statewide moratorium on data centers. Well, you know what New York needs to do? It needs to start looking at AI in classrooms too. Because if you're worried about a data center, you're worried about your kids. And the data center doesn't operate in isolation. It operates so it can infiltrate every aspect of your life. And one of the most important aspects we claim we care about are our children. So as I see what the governor of New York is doing, I want to start challenging governors around the country to start also talking about what are we doing with AI in our classroom, let alone the data center that's cropping up in rural and urban areas all over the country. And we never connect them. And I guess, Brett, maybe that's, I'm going to beg you to start showing people that if we don't do one without the other, we're actually still losing. We're still losing. Oh, my God, Brett. AI in the classroom. It's a really important story. Teachers are worried about students cheating. I'm more than worried than cheating. But my survey suggests the deeper issue is whether they're learning. Is whether they're learning. Thank you, Brett, for writing this at theconversation.com. I really appreciate it. Brett DeJager is an associate assistant professor at the Department of Counseling, Rehabilitation, and Human Services at the University of Wisconsin-Stout. And he teaches and advises in school psychology programs. And obviously, this is going to be front and center for you for the next decade to come. Thank you so much.
1: Thank you so much for having me.
0: You're welcome. This, everyone, is the Thursday edition of The Attitude. Stick around, folks. We'll be right back.
2: You're listening to the American Democracy Minute, keeping your government by and for the people. President Donald Trump addresses the nation on election security Thursday, June 16th at 9 p.m. Eastern. There are few details, but he's expected to speak on election machine security and will likely push the restrictive Save America Act. The timing is notable given the abrupt removal of three members of the U.S. Election Assistance Commission July 9th. A key function of the EAC is testing of voting machines and sharing that testing with state and local election officials. We've also reported that July 8th, the FBI surged 260 intelligence agents to complete the examination of Fulton County, Georgia's ballots and election records by July 17th. That followed an FBI seizure of voting machines in Puerto Rico in 2025, after which the Office of the Director of National Intelligence attempted to prove a conspiracy theory that the Dominion voting system's machines were vulnerable to foreign hacking. ODNI told Politico in February that analysts found, quote, extremely concerning cybersecurity and operational deployment practices that pose a significant risk to U.S. elections, unquote. Reputable election security experts remain skeptical that such vulnerabilities exist, noting that voting machines are controlled by local election officials and not connected to the Internet. No widespread fraud has ever been found in the 2020 or subsequent elections. We have more at AmericanDemocracyMinute.org.
0: Welcome back to part two of the Thursday edition of The Attitude with Arnie Arneson and producers Dave Scott and Stephanie Collins. You know the drill. We continue to record on an overcast Wednesday morning in Concord, New Hampshire. So I don't always do an opening thought, but I have to do this. Obviously, I'm in New Hampshire, right next door to Maine. Maine is out of its mind with the murder in Biddeford, okay? Completely, everyone is totally freaked out. Here we thought that the big freak out would be Plattner, and it turns out it's going to be this murder of this young father. And as I was thinking about it, I cover Texas every week, everyone, been doing it for almost 10 years. And I, of course, have been talking about what happened in Houston, okay, with, again, another murder by ICE. And I wrote this on my Facebook page, which is actually sort of a lead-in to our second conversation. And this is what I wrote. I wrote the title of the article that I was looking at the Texas Tribune, Fear Invades Houston Latino Neighborhoods After the ICE Shooting. All right, that was the headline at the Texas Tribune. And I wrote, think about this. Now that ICE can make Kavanaugh stops, you know, stops based on racial profiling, all right? And then I said, and it's not just the undocumented immigrant community. The Hispanic or Latino population in Houston makes up, are you sitting down, everyone? 46.1% of Houston is Latino or Hispanic. And so if you can stop based on racial profiling, you're stopping close to the potential of 50% of Houston. Let me go back to reading that headline. Fear invades Houston Latino neighborhoods after ICE shooting. The consequences of this for Houston is beyond enormous. You think undocumented people are afraid to go to work? Everyone who looks swarthy, has a tattoo, and a Spanish accent, they're afraid too. So let me introduce my next guest. David Ganz is the director of the Human Rights, Civil Rights, and Citizenship Program at the Constitutional Accountability Center. He wrote a piece at Slate.com. Ruling away from America's second founding, this term shows that the Roberts Court will become known for its turn away from the Reconstruction Amendments. Let me welcome you to the program, David, and I'm going to scold the headline writers because it was too subtle, all right? Like, it's like, Supreme Court embraces racism. That should have been the damn headline. Instead, what they're going to go is Reconstruction Amendments. I mean, come on. You're assuming a sense of history that 99% of us don't have. But I want to welcome you to the program because almost every paragraph and almost every sentence was something that I wanted to clip and I wanted to share. And I wanted to clip and I wanted to share because I am angry. But after reading your article, which really is just so powerful. It's worse than I thought because every time I turn around, they embrace another racist agenda. So let me welcome you to the program, David Ganz.
3: Thanks so much for having me, Arnie.
0: You're welcome. So you start by talking about how we were really trying to fight Jim Crow, all right? And what did we do to fight Jim Crow? What was our history? Because it's important for us to understand what the history was, which was an evolution, we have to be honest. And yet what we're seeing is a devolution. But I think we need to figure out how we've evolved and then what they basically have dismantled.
3: You know, we sort of celebrate the Reconstruction Amendments. These were the amendments that, you know, erased the stain of slavery from the Constitution, that made our nation freer, more equal, more democratic. It's, you know, the birth of explicit guarantees for voting rights. It is, you know, the equal protection that of the laws that protects all persons. You know, it's sort of writing into the Constitution this idea of equal citizenship, and that's of course like critical and a big part of birthright citizenship. That, as you know, being born in this country, you are an equal citizen, you know, that's inscribed into the 14th Amendment. And we, you know, we see so much of this term was the Roberts Court kind of at war with these amendments, which are known as kind of the Second Founding Amendments, because this was kind of a refounding of the nation. You know, one of the sort of motivating ideas was we started off with the Declaration of Independence and its promises of inalienable rights and equality, and the nation's acceptance of slavery sort of made the Declaration
0: a tainted instrument.
3: Yeah.
0: Well, and not even tainted. It was how do I say this? We the people. The problem was they decided to then redefine what people meant. Okay? So we the people didn't mean Native Americans. We the people didn't mean slaves. We the people didn't mean women. Left out a lot of folks. I mean, just to get you. But that doesn't mean that it wasn't aspirational. And I think even in the writing, when they made these compromises, the 3/5 compromise, I think there was a feeling of physical sickness. Like everyone kind of felt like, what are we doing here? Or not everyone, but a significant number of them. And one of the things you talk about in your piece was betraying the promise of the Reconstruction. But it hasn't been a straight line. Okay. I mean, Plessy versus Ferguson is a perfect example. And that happened after the, you know, the Reconstruction Amendments. But what I thought was interesting was Justice Marshall in his dissent said, in the view of the Constitution, in the eye of the law, there is in this country no superior, dominant, ruling class of citizens. There is no caste here. Our Constitution is colorblind and neither knows nor tolerates classes among citizens. And what we're seeing with the Roberts Court is really a return to class. The idea of racial profiling, what the hell is that if it isn't a return to the caste system? Am I right?
3: If you look at sort of what are some of the abuses that led to the 14th Amendment, you know, you see kind of horrific police violence, horrific police abuses happening in the wake of the end of the Civil War when, you know, kind of all white governments are taking power. You have, you know, a number of just horrific massacres where white mobs and police officers kill and brutalize huge numbers of Black Americans. The reports that sort of that the members of the Congress took when they were considering the 14th Amendment, they interviewed people and it describes the level of violence, you know, and kind of, you know, sort of, you know, racial profiling.
0: I'm kind of curious about this court because you kind of imply that they're misinterpreting really what the amendments were or whatever. What is it? I don't think they're misinterpreting. I think they've gone to a higher level. I think they're rewriting because you can't call this a misinterpretation. I'm sorry. It's not about cherry picking anymore. It's not, I mean, you look at what they are doing. And when something is seems to be almost 180 degrees the opposite of what the amendment says, of what the intent was, of what the legislative history was, all that stuff, they're just saying, we don't give a crap. And it's not a reinterpretation. It is a complete and total rewrite with no authority. I mean, David, we have to go through a constitutional convention. We have to approve a constitutional amendment. They don't need any approval, but under the guise of being a unelected lifer on the bench wearing a black robe, they're able to do what we have to go through hoops to do, which is to actually rewrite the Constitution. But guess what? They're able to do it with a decision of this supermajority. Nobody says that. They are rewriting it. They are not reinterpreting it. Am I wrong here?
3: No, that's exactly right. I mean, they are rejecting kind of sort of the basic principles that were written into the text and history. And you know, what's so kind of illustrative and, you know, so troubling is, you know, they are weaponizing the Constitution in a way that makes it, hard for Congress to protect the right to vote and to guarantee multiracial democracy, which was what the whole point of the 15th Amendment was about, was equal citizenship, including at the polls. You know, they're weaponizing the Constitution to say the Voting Rights Act. No, that's you can't do that because that's too race conscious. But the whole effort behind the 15th Amendment was race conscious. It was an understanding that Black communities needed to be able to protect themselves and do so using sort of the ballot as a means of self-defense from attacks on their rights.
0: It wasn't only self-defense, it was representation. Like, if you deny me representation, I'm back to being a slave. I mean, let's be honest here. This is like a reintroduction of slavery, only they're packaging it with all these glossy words as if somehow the caste system isn't being returned, a form of slavery isn't being returned. I mean, all those things I think are so important. You wrote in your piece, this is really interesting, you wrote about the Mullen case, Mullen illustrates a conservative supermajority that is willing to label nearly any form of state action targeting communities of color as race neutral. That's an incredible sentence, David. That's an incredible sentence. I want to read it again. I want my audience to hear what you wrote. Mullen illustrates a conservative supermajority that is willing to label nearly any form of state action targeting communities of color as race neutral. And then you wrote, the Equal Protection Clause was written to provide a powerful weapon against entrenched prejudice. But in the hands of the Roberts Court, it more often than not immunizes prejudice. Oh my God, David, think about that. Again, that isn't reinterpreting something. It is now literally rewriting something. Because if you can immunize prejudice,

0: prove discrimination in court. And so you have the Mullen case where, the record is chock full of anti-Haitian statements by the president, and Alito's opinion doesn't even sort of go through those. It doesn't even, mention what those statements were, but it says, oh, those weren't overtly
1: racist. So David, has anyone asked Alito, so what does an overtly racist statement look like if it isn't a shit whole country, which is Haiti? No. I want Alito to be asked the question, okay, if this wasn't, what is, sir? Please give me three or four sentences that you would say would be overtly racist. I need to know how you think. So please, I want to write it down. I want to be a stenographer to you. All right. So I have never heard anyone ask him, so what would it look like? What were the words that would be required? I just need to know how you think. Show me your method. No one has ever asked David. Why do we give him a pass?
0: Well, right. I mean, I think the takeaway, and that I try and sort of show is at the same time they're gutting kind of federal civil rights laws, that's what they see as sort of the violation of equality. When it's marginalized communities, whether it's immigrant communities, whether it's black voters complaining of states packing and cracking district lines to dilute their voting strength, they're making it, they're saying the only thing that matters is a showing of intentional discrimination, and we are going to make that so hard to prove. And if you look at the Mullen case, some of the shadow docket cases, that's the through line through so many of the Roberts Court opinion. So, again, the takeaway is, what's a problem in terms of equality? It's the Voting Rights Act. That's too race conscious. These other forms, racial vote dilution, designed to favor, white Republican communities at the polls. That's race neutral. That's the message of Calais and the shadow docket, rulings. And to your point that this is remaking it, this, if you look at history, this is essentially sort of the view of the opponents of the Reconstruction Amendments who,
1: right,
0: viscerally attacked, federal civil rights laws, that were being passed by the Reconstruction Congress as too race conscious, as giving special privileges to Black Americans, at the same time as they were turning a blind eye to the bitter racial oppression that was going on in the southern states. And so, this term, we see sort of both those things. We see the Roberts Court weaponizing equal protection to scrap what's left of the Voting Rights Act, and we see them turning a blind eye to subordination and subjugation of marginalized communities.
1: One of the things that we did an interview, I think it was last week, with ProPublica, and they reported that this court has issued more shadow docket cases than they have merit cases. So most of what we know about how they are thinking is we don't know. Because the whole purpose of the shadow docket is not to reveal how the vote was, not to reveal an opinion, not to have public hearings, not to honor. And I think the reason why they like the shadow docket is that it covers their shame. You see, if I don't know how you're thinking, but what you end up getting is so racist and so, overtly racial and such a return to, like, the pre-Civil War, is that they don't want you to know how they think. So therefore, the shadow docket gives them an opportunity to come up with a result they are seeking, but not having to explain the result. Because if they explained the result, they'd be racist.

0: Okay? And it's interesting. On my Facebook page, I wrote something because I was thinking about like how this court is operating. And I imagined myself being a high school teacher, all right? And so if I was a high school teacher, David, and I was trying to explain to my students what exactly is racism, I was wondering whether I could use this court as an example of what racism looks like, both overtly and covertly, all right? Because over and over again, they claim that they're being race neutral, but when you look at the consequences of what they have done, it is incredibly racist. So I'm just kind of curious, wouldn't it be interesting if I used the court in class? I might be told I couldn't teach. I couldn't teach. Because look what I am doing. I'm making a suggestion that basically mirrors their results. It's a scary time. So what do we do, David? What do we do? This is a court nobody likes. This is a court nobody trusts. Now the Kavanaugh stops have become Kavanaugh murders. They're no longer stops. They're now a reason to kill people, i.e. Houston, i.e. Maine. Okay? That was all about racial profiling. Trust me, if it was a white guy driving that white whatever it was, Kia, he would never have been stopped. But it was a father who was legally here who was murdered. Why? Because he was of swarthy complexion. So what do we do about this court? Because it's no
1: I think,
0: longer a stop.
1: I
0: What?
1: mean, to your point about what is, these recent murders. I mean, it was many months ago we saw, the ICE stops in Minnesota that also led to, a number of horrific murders, and we saw kind of racial profiling run amok. We saw, just gruesome violence inflicted on, on people. I mean, so part of the problem is the Supreme Court has said, has made it harder and harder to sue federal officials when they violate your rights, no matter how egregious you are. And, I mean, I think you can't tell the story of the court without the shadow docket. So many, huge developments are happening, on the shadow docket. And I think, the fact that, back in September, the court, we've called them Kavanaugh stops because Kavanaugh was the one who said, let me try and justify why we're overturning, this lower court ruling, that was aimed at racial profiling by ICE, in Los Angeles. But, the order itself, got a majority had no reasoning. Kavanaugh sort of
0: Explain.
1: tried to justify it, but, his justification just sort of showed one, a total lack of reality about what ICE was doing and sort of validating this idea that there wasn't really a problem, with racial profiling. And if you take,
0: And it was more than
1: if you
0: racial
1: take,
0: profiling, but David, it was more than racial profiling because think about it. It was the Home Depot parking lot. I mean, that's exactly what his, that was the image in his head. It was the return to the caste system. They obviously are waiting in a parking lot. They got tattoos. They speak Spanish. They're Hispanic and they're working at a low wage job. Doo-doo. Little fingers up in stereo. And I think we have to stop calling it Kavanaugh stops. They've now morphed into Kavanaugh killings. Let's be honest here. They've now become Kavanaugh killings. And again, we're constantly trying to be nice. We're constantly trying to use legal terms. We're trying to sort of, but they don't do that. And once again, if we start looking at the consequences of what they have done, they have justified murder. That's what they've done. And there was an interesting article at Slate by Dahlia Lithwick and Mark Joseph Stern. And the headline was the following. Brett Kavanaugh is trying to walk back Kavanaugh stops. It's too late. And David, it is too late. And what just happened in Biddeford is proof of what too late means. And yet I think what I want every American to understand is that it's not about the undocumented. It's about you. It's about you. I had a young man show up at my house yesterday. He's half Iranian. Well, I initially thought that he was half Hispanic. Okay? Because Iranians look kind of swarthy and they look dark and they're Hispanic. Think about all the people that are not Norwegian. Okay? And now, because of these quote unquote stops, anyone who's driving in any state in the nation where ICE is now showing up and they're showing up everywhere, are you afraid of driving while not blonde and blue eyed? You are, David. You are. Oh my God.
1: I mean, so it brings me back to sort of, you know, one of the ideas that I think was kind of really fundamental to the 14th Amendment, which was added to the Constitution against kind of, you know, waves of horrific violence against African Americans in the South, was that, you know, you can't be free and you can't be equal without physical security,
0: right.
1: And safety. And, this is a reminder of how important that lesson is.
0: Well, it's a reminder that you can't call someone equal if you turn your back on them being brutalized. You can't call someone equal if you don't allow them to rent the apartment because of the color of their skin. You can't call someone equal if you can stop them with a police car or an ICE car, not because they violated the law, but because of who the driver is. Okay? And the color of that driver. Again, the Kavanaugh stops. We're living in incredibly interesting times, but I do think that as we turn around and start blaming ICE for what happened in Biddeford and what happened in Houston, people are saying no. And I said, well, maybe we should start blaming Stephen Miller. And so I said, look up. Okay? Now I'm going to tell people, keep looking up, because now we have to blame the United States Supreme Court. All right? There's a continuum here, and only blaming ICE doesn't resolve the problem. You know that, David. And only blaming Stephen Miller, what the Supreme Court has done, has weaponized the actions of Stephen Miller and Donald Trump. And without them, we might be able to do some stopping of their behavior, but what they've done is legitimize it. Oh, my God. Oh, my God. So if you could do one thing for the court, David, before I let you go. What is it that you would do to begin to fix this? What would you do?
1: You know, I think we need, you know, we need more justices in the, you know, I will say this term, you know, we saw sort of, Justice Jackson kind of really like, you know, laying down, you know, what history shows and, you know, sort of speaking about,
0: So you would add more. So your answer is to add more justices. That's what I got from you. Or I got to let you go, David. David Gantz is the director of the Human Rights, Civil Rights, and Citizenship Program at the Constitutional Accountability Center. There are so many things to change. We just have to begin. Thank you so much.
1: Thanks so much.
0: You're welcome. This, everyone, is a Thursday edition of The Attitude with Arnie Arneson and producers Dave Scott and Stephanie Collins. We will schmooze tomorrow, everyone. Ciao.

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1: 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And welcome to From the Vault, our weekly series that takes our history out of the largest and oldest collection of public radio programming in the United States and puts it back on the radio. On this edition of From the Vault, we turn the page back to 1983, when Pacifica Station KPFA producers Karen Sunheim and Elaine Jacobs presented a look at women in the punk, post-punk, and new wave musical movements in a program called Women's Wave.
2: You can wear lots of makeup and big bouncy curls. You can dress like a lady and still be a girl!
1: By 1983, the music industry was still basically a man's world, but many women embraced the DIY or do-it-yourself mentality of the punk explosion to make their own music and tell their own stories. Women's Wave interviews band members who describe what it's like competing in a male-dominated endeavor, as well as some of the conflicts with various women's groups who find fault with the approach and volume of their songs. You'll hear from bands such as The Slits, The Au Pairs, Unknown Gender, Wilma, The Avengers, The Contractions, and many more. The Pacifica Radio Archives took the liberty to add just a touch to this program when a member of the band Wilma references creating a song inspired by the opening passage of Monique Wittig's classic novel, Les Guerrières. So we dug into the Pacifica Radio Archives and extracted that very opening passage from our English adaptation of this novel, presented on the WBAI airwaves in 1973. That entire dramatization of Les Guerrières can be found on the From the Vault episode number 306. We now present the 1983 program, Women's Wave.
3: How would you define punk? Attitude? I would say it's attitude.

0: What kind of an attitude?
1: It's sort of like a streetwise, don't take no crap attitude. It's survivalist on a certain level. An attitude hoping to get a reaction somehow.
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3: You can wear lots of makeup and big bouncy curls. You can dress like a lady.

0: you seem to be inferring that the women's community here is not real receptive.
1: They have a louder mouth probably than most other groups. So mm-hmm. that's who I heard the most was, you're too weird, that type of thing. I'm sure if I was playing for a bunch of farmers in Idaho or something, I would have got chased out of town already.

0: How did you choose the name Unknown Gender? I find that kind of fascinating.
1: Well, we were looking for some kind of conceptual idea, not just some, you know, a name for the band, but just something that had more meaning that we could base a whole concept on. And we all seemed to be a pretty androgynous group of people, and we thought, I don't know, somebody said Unknown Gender, and then we thought about it and said, oh, that's great. Then we got into, you know, playing on it, well, what does it mean? And we thought, well, it could mean that in a future society, maybe there'll be no need for defining people, male or female gender. It's just people be accepted as one gender. So maybe that is an unknown gender right now that doesn't exist right now, that unification. Not that somebody wouldn't be male or female, but that's just, it wouldn't be thought of, well, she's a female guitar player. Let's just say she's a guitar player.
0: Do you identify as a women's band?
1: No. I think I have lots of politics, but I don't, I think my consciousness as an artist came before my political consciousness. I've been playing music since I was like 8 years old, and I always sort of been at odds with the women's community constantly, because it's like I'm an artist first, and I don't care what they want to hear. And that's probably why I'm still doing what I'm doing.

0: you seem to incorporate feminist ideas in your music.
1: Well, the reason for getting the band together was it was going to be intentionally all women, and it's going to be intentionally playing a form of music that would incorporate some raw sound and some noise and communicate a message to whoever was out there to listen about women asserting themselves as musicians playing this non-traditional form of music. We would get our songs together often with an idea in our heads of anger, and that was a place to start from. And we were seen as an angry band and a bunch of angry dykes, a bunch of angry women, and we alienated people and turned other people on by presenting those, by communicating a message that was noisy and loud and had anger in it. The lyrics we would sing were pretty based on issues like abortion and pornography and women's oppression. And we were called man-haters, although we never had a song that was specifically anti-male, with the exception of one that was anti-Reagan.

0: Why did you choose to play with all women?
1: As a high school student, playing music in shows and with friends, I found it a very difficult situation playing music with men, because there was a whole lot of rock and roll ego in the male guitarists that I knew. There were all kinds of boys around with guitars. Some of them got electric guitars and would be interested in having a lot of girls around, and I used to think that was because perhaps they saw me as a musician too. But when the informal kind of jam sessions would be organized, my experience always proved to be I was a listener and not kind of an equal partner in the jam sessions, and I began to get real frustrated. And when I went to college, I got involved with the National Women's Music Festival in Illinois in 1975 and 76, which made me aware of a whole community of performing musicians, women, out there. And that excited me, and I began to perform with women, and I felt like I developed as a musician a whole lot more than I ever could have had I continued to suppress myself in those kind of situations that I had earlier with the men that I was playing with.
0: Who came to your concerts mostly? Well, who were your fans?
1: At first it was a pretty mixed crowd. College radio station listeners, because they were playing our tapes and we seemed sort of, you know, cool, in quotes. We had synthesizer and violin and we were making a kind of experimental sound, so I think we attracted a pretty diverse crowd at first. And then they saw us. They saw us on stage and they saw, you know, whatever they wanted to see, they saw us. We began to get, the more we performed, the more women found out about us, the more women were open to our sound, when it seemed like in our later shows, the entire first several rows were flanked by groups of women, and that was really great to see. And that the men were either standing in the back more or they weren't showing up. And for a while there were a lot of men coming to see us, maybe once, maybe they'd never come back, or else we were a sideshow and they'd come repeatedly and holler insults at us, because we had a lot of insults being thrown at us, a lot of physical abuse from some of the young boys and not-so-young boys in the audience.
0: Why do you think the men were making nasty comments and making a scene?
1: I think a lot of preconceived ideas about women in rock and roll. The idea that the women performers should be looking a certain way and sounding a certain way, and we were pretty much the antithesis of the femme fatales. And although it's very difficult for an audience to often hear the lyrics in a little dive with a cheap sound system like the ones we were accustomed to playing, there was more of an essence of feeling that was being communicated, and some of the men and boys in the audience had the feeling that we were talking about them in a not so pleasant way. And there were some fights between the women in the audience and the band and the men, and we had a few messy scenes occur during the course of performance. One time I was singing Pornography Lies, which is what was a tune in our set, and this was at a club in San Francisco, and some drunk jerk tried to unplug the guitarist, and successfully did. He just appeared to be a sound engineer, because he came close with a curious look on his face, and then leaned in close and pulled the phono jack out of the guitar. And then he came for the bass, and he started to jump on stage. He was a big fellow, and he started to try to unplug me. And I wondered what was going on, but it took me a second to realize that he was taking matters into his own hands. He wanted to shut us up. And I tried to push him away. I bent down and tried to push him away, and then some of his friends tried to push me back, and then about six or seven women pushed him out the door, and six successfully got him out of the show, and he didn't come back. So that was a show of support from our women fans that I never forgot. We kept playing. The show was not over. It had just begun for us. We were almost, you know, eager to sing louder and eager to play with more force than before.

0: Can you talk at all about how Wilma worked together? Who did you, did one person write most of the lyrics and the music, or did you, was it a group effort?
1: As much as it could have been a group effort, I think it was. We tried to work conceptually, in that we started with an idea or a feeling, and as I said, sometimes it was anger, because rehearsing in a crummy Tenderloin basement and playing those clubs with those audiences and those fights and absolutely no money to be made, no matter what they say, there was just no money to be made anyway. Those kind of frustrations came out in the creative process. One of the pieces we put together, I think the most powerful one that we did, was based on a passage, the opening passage from Monique Wittig's Les Guerrières.
0: Which piece was that?
1: It's called Vortex. And we worked with another singer. We brought in a singer from outside, a woman singing with us, who had a very deep and beautiful voice, to sing the words to that opening passage of the book. And we all read the passage, and we all brought into the music the feelings that it evoked in us, which was a feeling of sort of Amazon warfare, sort of a primordial massing of women together and uniting forces and eventually triumphing or struggling anyway.
2: Golden spaces, Nikunai, the green deserts are seen.
3: Conspiracies,
2: they dream and speak of them, the immobile
3: the
2: birds
3: struggle,
2: of jet, the weapons
3: heat,
2: piled in the sun, the sound of the singing voices,
3: the
2: dead
3: phoenixes,
2: women, the dead
3: the
2: women.
4: The green suns, the green suns.
2: The golden
3: cries,
2: spaces,
3: the laughs,
2: Nikunai,
3: the
2: they dream and speak of them, the immobile birds of jet,
4: the sound of the singing voices, the dead women.
0: How did the women's community respond to Wilma?
1: Well, punk music and new wave music in general, I think, has been slow to be accepted by the women's community. At least that's one person's opinion. That's my opinion. And 3 years ago, there was one women's band. It was the Contractions, and they had quite a following of women. And they were danceable and sort of pop. And we were presenting a different form of music, and it had anger in it. And I think one of the groups we alienated was the very group we had really hoped to reach out to. Not that we expected women to flock to the Mabuhay Garden or all those punk places that there was a lot of macho games being played. We didn't expect women to come, you know, out en masse, but we hoped that by word of mouth, women would seek us out. And in our experience trying to distribute our single through the Women's Distribution Network, we were told, sadly, that we were playing a form of music, not just punk music, but our specific songs were hard to listen to, and that the women's bookstores we wrote to, we wrote to probably about 100 across the nation, and we only had two that were willing to carry our single, although they were carrying singles by other women's bands. And when I made personal visitations to try to get women broadcasters and interested in playing on a women's music program, playing our single, I also got some resistance there, too. I was kind of surprised and kind of not surprised at that response from women to Wilma.
0: Why do you think that is, considering that your lyrics are so, you know, political?
1: I think that it's basically a real hard world out there for women. And when you come in after a day of abuse or something from your boss, your job, just generally being out there in the world as a woman or a feminist or a lesbian, a lot of women want to hear something that's soothing. They don't want to have something screamed in the ear about, you know, more anger, more messages of violence and anger coming from women.

think there's, you know, the sound that categorizes, that used to categorize women's music, when I put that in quotes, women's music, was sort of a soothing, positive, uplifting sound, bunch of sounds that put together bring the image in my mind of women's music. And we certainly didn't fall into that category. I think the category kind of solidified itself because a lot of women happen to enjoy those soothing sounds. I do too. I have Kay Gardner records. I listen to them myself. But it was really sad to me that women didn't also discover Wilma more than they did.

0: So what was it like, getting into the hardcore scene, being a woman?
1: Not very accepted, actually. Most women just don't want to deal with it, so they don't get involved with it.
0: What don't they want to deal with?
1: It's a lot of discrimination, mostly. Only guys can, get together and play fast and loud and hard, and slam dance, and that it gets pretty dangerous at points. But I just wanted to get involved with it. I wanted to get my whole face and everything into it. I had a lot more support from women, other women. There were other women that were like real supportive of that kind of music and actually that image, of being hardcore.
2: You can wear lots of makeup and big bouncy curls. You can

0: you think there's any, like, difference between women, you know, anything unique about women's punk music? I mean, there are a lot of
1: bands. Well, it's another perspective entirely. You know, when you see the guys good out there, you know, and scream, all this stuff, it's usually, you know, different, totally different ideas, percept of it. Because for me, a lot of my songs were just I was pissed off about something, you know, so I would, you know, write it out in a song and just scream it out, you know. It's primal, I guess. But it's one way to get it out.

0: basically, you know, men don't seem to expect to see women, you know, screaming and yelling on stage.
1: Right. It's not, I don't think it's been very accepted, actually. I mean, it's okay if you're going to be a Linda Ronstadt or something. I mean, that's what appeals to, you know, most men. They want that clear, you know, beautiful voice. But, you know, some women, you know, have other things to say, want to get it out there. So on another level.

0: You said you first got interested in punk music in Detroit. What got you into that?
1: I feel the Rock Against Racism organization that I was involved with, they did a lot to promote that kind of music in Detroit as well as, you know, outside of Detroit, Midwest, other areas. So I got real turned on to all different kinds of bands from all over. And we would produce shows at the Freezer Theater, this little experimental theater place, and we could do that kind of music, all kinds of music. And so I really got excited about the music, listening and hearing other bands, and just seeing and experiencing that energy, you know, as a spectator. So I wanted to actually get involved in it more on a performance level. I did see the Slits, though, in concert, and they were great. Very, very great. They were so much fun. They got everyone involved, you know, in the audience and people singing along, and just their stage antics were just so funny.
0: What kind of stuff did they do?
1: Mostly outrageous costuming and posing, you know, strutting around, just being real crazy on stage.

0: was 8 years old, I had sisters a few years older than me, and two of our pals, girls, we made cardboard guitars, and we put on the Beatles behind us, and we threw a little concert, and we had the music in the garage, and we were out there playing our cardboard instruments, and we sold lemonade, and a lot of people came.
1: She's been doing it ever since.
0: And I've been...
1: upgraded the equipment now.
0: Right. The guitar's wood now.
1: Probably sounds better.
0: Yeah.
1: A bit better.

0: Well, what was funny is whenever you're like immersed in something like you are when you're in school, I was doing a lot of opera and things like that vocally. And so at night I would take off and like go to the Whiskey and go to X concerts and the Go-Go's at the Mask and in LA. And so that started taking over when I left school. I really wanted to do that kind of music because I realized that's the kind of performance I wanted to do instead of the strict classical type things. And so I started just pursuing how I could do that. I went through country, western, everything until I finally got into Dogtown and New York. So it was only about 3 years to get this far. And I enjoyed a lot better.
1: What is it about the performance aspect of it?
0: Well, it's so live. I mean, it's immediate. When you're talking about a strict concert situation, classically, you're talking about restrained clapping and not, your whole audience doesn't quite understand what you're singing. You're in another language. And when you come into a performance with rock, you're putting out energy and you get immediate response back. The crowd either loves you or hates you, or you're getting that kind of direct feedback. And it's much more rewarding because you feel like you feed off of it, and then your performance gets even more dramatic as the audience gets more dramatic. And it's just a real high that you get.
2: Yeah.

0: Do you think punk music has any inherent political message?
1: I would say some of it does. Or maybe it has that illusion.

We'll just take a right where they're gonna build that new shopping mall. Go straight past where they're gonna put in the freeway. And take a left at what's gonna be the new sports center. And keep going until you hit the place where they're thinking of building that drive-in bank. You can't miss it. And I said, this must be the place.

They are seen standing half asleep, bewildered, hesitant. They are invited to try their strength on the whimpering, outstretched bodies. The children go from one to the other, trying to wake them up, using stones, buckets of water.

0: Music featured in this program was by The Raincoats, Martha and the Muffins, The Au Pairs, Unknown Gender, Laurie Anderson, Wilma, The Bush Tetras, The Delta Five, The Slits, Dogtown, The Buzzards, and Susie and the Banshees. Thanks to members of Unknown Gender, Wilma, The Raptones, and Dogtown for their interviews. Special thanks to Katie Davis and Will Roberts. Women's Wave was slapped together by Karen Sondheim and Elaine Jacobs for KPFA Radio in Berkeley, California.
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1: Are you and President Trump friends?
2: I'm his lawyer, was his lawyer, and now I'm the Deputy Attorney General.
0: Acting Attorney General Todd Blanche grilled by senators at his confirmation hearing Wednesday over his ties to President Trump, his handling of the Epstein files, and his role in creating a $1.8 billion fund for Trump to give to his allies, including January 6th insurrectionists. We'll speak to Seattle Congress member Pramila Jayapal about Blanche, a vote by half the House Democrats to strip U.S. military funding for Israel, and her call for independent investigations into the killings of Johann Sebastian of Biddeford, Maine, and Lorenzo Salgado Araujo in Houston by ICE agents. We'll also talk to a lawyer for Lorenzo's brother, Victor. He was detained after witnessing his brother's killing. He now faces deportation. Then, is the U.S.-Iran war a forever war in the making? We'll speak with Ali Vaez of the International Crisis Group, and we look at the Trump administration's move to gut the Endangered Species Act. The group Earth Justice is suing.
3: They're trying to let activities like logging and oil drilling go forward, even if they'll destroy endangered species habitat, and even without taking the most basic measures to reduce that destruction.
0: All that and more coming up. Welcome to Democracy Now!, democracynow.org, The War and Peace Report. I'm Amy Goodman. The U.S. has struck Iran for a fifth consecutive day, targeting the capital, Tehran, and port cities, including Bandar Abbas, which is home to the headquarters of Iran's navy. On Thursday morning, the U.S. fired on an oil tanker attempting to reach Harg Island in the Strait of Hormuz. In retaliation, Iran attacked Bahrain, Kuwait, and Jordan. Iran's military warned if President Trump follows through on his threat to strike civilian infrastructure, it would strike all infrastructure across the Gulf. At least 35 civilians have been killed by U.S. strikes in recent days, according to Iranian authorities. This is President Trump speaking from Pennsylvania Wednesday.
4: They want to settle so badly. They don't like what we're doing. And they do want to settle. We'll find out whether or not we settle with them or we just finish it off.
0: The Trump administration's internal estimate of the cost of the U.S.-Israeli war in Iran has soared to as much as $100 billion, according to U.S. officials who spoke to NBC News. Meanwhile, Israel's defense minister, Israel Katz, told U.S. Defense Secretary Pete Hegseth Wednesday Israel's planning to keep its forces in so-called security zones in Gaza, Lebanon, and Syria. In Gaza, Israeli forces have killed four more people, including a child. Palestinian officials say an Israeli strike hit an apartment building in Deir al-Balah in central Gaza, killing Omar Abu Qasem, his wife Asma, and their six-year-old daughter Habiba. Their three-year-old son Sami was injured. This is a relative of the family.
5: This poor, innocent civilian family that has no connection to any military action is a neutral family who was sleeping. The children were sleeping in their mother's lap. This is how innocent civilians are bombed on these nights, which are said to include a truce and peace.
0: Since last October's so-called ceasefire, Israeli forces have killed more than 1,100 Palestinians in Gaza. Israel's security cabinets approved nearly $500 million in funding for 34 new settlements in the occupied West Bank. That's according to far-right Israeli finance minister Bezalel Smotrich. Under his tenure, 103 Israeli settlements have already been established in the occupied West Bank, violating international law. This comes amidst growing Israeli settler violence against Palestinians and their property. This is Bezalel Smotrich.
6: We are making sure that the decisions we have made regarding the legislation and establishment of the new settlements in Judea and Samaria will not remain on paper, but will become reality on the ground. We are approving one government budget decision after another, budgets for roads, budgets for infrastructure, and also budgets for constructions, caravans.
0: On Capitol Hill, half of all Democrats voted Wednesday to support a measure slashing military funding to Israel. The amendment proposed by Republican Congressmember Thomas Massey would have eliminated $3.3 billion in annual U.S. military assistance to Israel. The measure was ultimately defeated by House Republicans, along with Democratic Minority Leader Hakeem Jeffries and Caucus Chair Pete Aguilar, who vowed to continue funding Israel. But the House Democratic Whip, Catherine Clark, supported Massey's amendment. She wrote in a statement, quote, "We should not provide a blank check for military aid to any country that does not comply with U.S. law, interests, and values. The Netanyahu government has failed to meet that standard," she said. The former House Speaker, Congressmember Nancy Pelosi of California, also voted to cut off funding to Israel, saying Americans, quote, "are rightly demanding an end to a perpetual cycle of war, and the Netanyahu government cannot maintain its current course," Pelosi said. The Senate Judiciary Committee heard testimony Wednesday from Acting Attorney General Todd Blanche, whom Trump has nominated to fill the role permanently. Democrats grilled Blanche over the Justice Department's handling of the Epstein files, the Trump administration's so-called anti-weaponization fund, and President Trump's $100 million settlement, it's believed, with the IRS. Blanche was also questioned about serving as President Trump's personal lawyer.
1: Are you and President Trump friends?
2: I'm his lawyer, was his lawyer, and now I'm the deputy attorney general. So I met him as his criminal defense attorney. I'm not sure there's very many people who have ever had a criminal defense attorney who calls that person their friend.
0: Republican Senator John Cornyn of Texas signaled he was undecided on Blanche. A no vote from Cornyn would effectively sink Blanche's nomination for attorney general. President Trump's pick to replace Tulsi Gabbard as director of national intelligence refused to say Wednesday whether Joe Biden won the 2020 election. Jay Clayton was testifying before the Senate Intelligence Committee at his confirmation hearing. Here he is being questioned by Georgia Democrat John Ossoff.
7: You refuse to answer a simple matter of fact about the 2020 election. Is that right?
8: No, that's not right.
7: Then answer the question. Who won the 2020 election?
8: I have answered the question.
7: Answer it. What is your answer?
8: I've given you my answer.
7: What is your answer? You refuse to answer a basic question about who won a presidential election?
8: No,
7: but you asked to lead America's intelligence community? Isn't it humiliating to be unable to answer this question, to have to indulge the president's delusions?
0: Jay Clayton also claimed not to know that his predecessor, Tulsi Gabbard, joined an FBI raid on an election center in Atlanta last year. And he defended President Trump's proposed $1.8 billion so-called anti-weaponization fund to compensate Trump allies and insurrectionists. Jay Clayton's the U.S. attorney for the Southern District of New York, where he oversaw the Justice Department indictment of former Venezuelan President Nicolas Maduro on drug trafficking charges. Meanwhile, the New York Times filed a motion to quash subpoenas that Jay Clayton and the U.S. Attorney's Office in Manhattan served to New York Times journalists after they reported on security concerns involving President Trump's new plane donated to him by Qatar. In a statement, the Times senior vice president, David McGraw, said, quote, "We are going to court to defend our journalists' rights to report freely on the administration and to provide the public with stories that matter," he said. The subpoenas were delivered to four Times journalists at their homes Friday to testify before a federal grand jury in the Southern District of New York. The Pentagon's announced plans to screen the testosterone levels of service members over the age of 30 and will offer voluntary replacement therapy to those with low T scores. The initiative was announced Wednesday by Defense Secretary Pete Hegseth, who's branded the Pentagon as the High T Department of War.
9: "I'm authorizing a new screening program for testosterone deficiency for our service members, ensuring you have the right testosterone levels to operate at your absolute best."
0: The Pentagon did not say whether women would be tested for testosterone or whether troops would be evaluated for other hormone deficiencies. This comes after Hegseth last year ordered a halt to all gender-affirming medical procedures for service members and removed openly transgender troops from the U.S. military. Hegseth has previously said women should not hold combat roles and has fired female leaders at the Pentagon while denying others promotions. In Georgia, another prisoner has died in the custody of ICE. That's Immigration and Customs Enforcement. On Wednesday, ICE announced 45-year-old Venezuelan immigrant Jesus Manuel Arena Silva was found unresponsive in a bus that was transporting him from one ICE jail to another with a suspected cause of death listed as cardiac arrest. It's at least the 22nd such death this year alone. It comes as the Department of Homeland Security said Wednesday it would reverse plans to halt traffic stops following the shooting deaths of two immigrants by ICE agents in less than a week. The reversal came after President Trump wrote on social media, "We cannot give up one of ICE's most important and effective crime-fighting tools, the traffic stop," exclamation point, adding, "It won't happen on my watch," Trump wrote. About 100 million people in North America are under air quality alerts today as a thick blanket of smoke descends on cities from the upper Midwest to northeastern states. Overnight, air quality readings reached hazardous levels in cities including Minneapolis, Detroit, and Toronto. Forecasters warn New York and many East Coast cities will spend another day under hazy orange skies. More than 1,000 active fires are burning in Canada and dozens more in Minnesota. Meanwhile, more than 100 million people from the plains to the East Coast face heat advisories or extreme heat warnings today, with a massive heat dome bringing triple-digit heat and record temperatures to many areas. And here in New York City, dozens of pro-Palestine activists gathered for a vigil to demand the release of Dr. Hussama Bousafia, the director of Gaza's Kamel Edwin Hospital, who has been held in Israeli detention without charge since his abduction by Israeli troops 18 months ago. International calls to free Dr. Bousafia have been mounting over the past month, as his family and lawyers say he's facing possible death due to torture and medical neglect. This is Pam Sporn, a member of New York City Jewish Elders and Jewish Voice for Peace.
10: We're out here today, along with Doctors Against Genocide, to demand the release of Dr. Bousafia, but also all Palestinian healthcare workers that are imprisoned in Israeli prisoners, and also all Israeli detainees who are Palestinian.
0: And those are some of the headlines. This is Democracy Now!, democracynow.org, the War and Peace Report. I'm Amy Goodman.
11: And I'm Nermeen Sheikh. Welcome to our listeners and viewers across the country and around the world. Acting Attorney General Todd Blanche was grilled by senators during his confirmation hearing Wednesday to become Attorney General. Blanche previously served as President Trump's personal lawyer. He's headed the Justice Department on an acting basis since Trump fired Pam Bondi as Attorney General. It's unclear if Republicans have enough votes to confirm Blanche. During the hearing, outgoing Texas Senator John Cornyn blasted Blanche for his role in proposing a $1.8 billion fund for Trump to give to his allies, including January 6th insurrectionists. Republican Senator John Kennedy of Louisiana questioned Blanche about his ties to Trump.
1: Are you and President Trump friends?
2: I'm his lawyer, was his lawyer, and now I'm the Deputy Attorney General.
0: I'm his lawyer. Was his lawyer, Blanche corrected himself. Democratic Senator Dick Durbin criticized Blanche for continuing to act as if he were Trump's personal attorney.
12: In less than 18 months at the Department of Justice, you've shown you're still President Trump's personal attorney. Your tenure can be summed up in the four words you said, quote, "I love you, sir," to President Trump. This was your response when you were asked what you would say to him. This nation deserves an attorney general who loves the Constitution more than any single president, an attorney general focused on keeping America safe and combating corruption, not satisfying the president's personal grievances or channeling crypto cash to to the administration's mega faithful.
0: During the Senate hearing, Blanche also faced questions about his handling of the Epstein files, and we'll hear his comments in a bit. But for more, we're joined now from Washington, D.C., by Democratic Congressmember Pramila Jayapal of Washington State. She's just introduced a bill with Senator Cory Booker to protect Epstein survivors whose personal information was improperly disclosed during the Trump's DOJ's recent release of the Epstein files, which Blanche was in charge of. But first, we want to go to the overall questioning of and the possibility that the acting or interim attorney general would become the attorney general. Your assessment of Todd Blanche, Congressmember Jayapal?
13: Well, my assessment, Amy, is that he is not fit to be attorney general. He slipped and said what is true, that he acts as the president's personal attorney, not as the attorney general for the people of the United States. This is a very important position, and Donald Trump is putting his personal attorney in because he wants him to do all the things that Donald Trump wants to do. The political persecutions that have been happening under Todd Blanche as acting attorney general, the cover-up of the Epstein files, you have to ask, what is he hiding for the president that he is not willing to come out and actually take responsibility for and prosecute the predators that are present throughout the Epstein ring? The slush fund, you know, that he negotiated, now he says it's not going to happen. I don't believe him. I don't think there's anything in writing around that. The settlement with the IRS that he negotiated for Donald Trump himself. These are all indications of why he cannot be trusted as the top attorney for the people of the United States. He might be trusted as the top attorney for Donald Trump. That's not the role of attorney general. He should not be confirmed.
11: And Congressmember Jayapal, if you could clarify, there's been some reporting that suggests that, in fact, this confirmation hearing may be in part just symbolic, because he could, in principle, be acting attorney general for the duration of Trump's term.
13: Well, it's true that you can stay as an acting. However, I do think that it would be a significant step if the Republicans did not have the votes to confirm him. And I think that this is something that we need to fix. There is the possibility of people staying if they've been confirmed for another position. And then they can stay and transfer that confirmation into a new position. And so I think there's work to be done around that, but I do believe that John Cornyn, perhaps Tom Tillis, not clear to me from the questioning, who are now sort of cut loose because they won't be continuing in this position as senators, they might have the opportunity now to actually do what is right for the country. That is what I'm hoping for, because I think once they refuse to confirm him, there's much more opportunity for us to ensure that he doesn't continue in that position.
11: And Congressmember Jayapal, ahead of Todd Blanche's confirmation hearing, the group World Without Exploitation released this video featuring Epstein survivors calling on senators to reject Blanche's nomination because of his role in disclosing their personal information while protecting the names of alleged abusers during the Department of Justice's release of records related to the Jeffrey Epstein investigation.
14: My name was released.
15: My phone number was released.
14: Where I went to school.
15: Where I live.
14: My students can now search me and read about my abuse.
16: I am an Epstein survivor.
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22: Now Todd Blanche wants to be the Attorney General of the United States.
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40: Vote no on Todd Blanche for Attorney General.
0: And several of Epstein's accusers were, in fact, seated in the Senate gallery during the hearing. And at the hearing, Illinois Democratic Senator Dick Durbin had a heated exchange with Acting Attorney General Todd Blanche on whether he would commit to personally meeting with Epstein survivors.
1: There are 10 individuals who were exploited and abused by Mr. Epstein. They are here today. None of them have had a chance to speak to anyone in the department or FBI, though they've asked repeatedly. So can I get your word under oath that within the next 30 days, you will personally sit down with these 10 victims and hear their case in terms of what needs to be done by the Department of Justice?
2: Chairman, I appreciate them being here today. I also have somebody from my office who's spent her entire career working on cases like Mr. Epstein's. She's in charge of our task force investigating human trafficking. She's available to talk to them.
1: She can sit right next to you. She can sit right next to you when you meet with these survivors.
2: I have never said I will not meet with survivors.
1: Will you meet with these 10 survivors? I'm asking you on the
2: if
1: record.
2: If they have lawyers, as you know, I'm prohibited from meeting directly with them.
1: I think you ought to be in the room because you ought to hear this. You had singular responsibility for these files. There was a delay in meeting the statutory requirement of disclosure. You were involved in that. I think you ought to be part of this. I am definitely
2: part of it, and I have been from day one.
0: And Congressmember Jayapal, you've just introduced a bill with Senator Cory Booker to protect Epstein survivors whose personal information was improperly disclosed during the Trump DOJ's recent release of the Epstein files. So if you could talk about what exactly you've called for.
3: Yes, we just introduced the Redact Act, and this comes really from the whole experience of the Epstein survivors over the last year and a half under this Trump administration, DOJ, and Todd Blanche's overseeing. And you might remember that when Pam Bondi, then the Attorney General, was before us in the Judiciary Committee where I sit, I did the first line of questioning. And the most powerful moment was when I asked the survivors to stand up, and they all stood up behind Pam Bondi. And I asked Pam Bondi to turn and to acknowledge them and to apologize for the fact that the Department of Justice, under her leadership and Todd Blanche's leadership, he was really the one who was managing the Epstein files. They're both responsible. They released the names of these survivors. They released personal information. And in some cases, the survivors had not even told their families about the abuse that they had experienced at the hands of these powerful predators and criminals in the Epstein ring. And there, at the same time that their personal information was released, they also redacted, the Todd Blanche and Pam Bondi redacted the names of the powerful predators, which was clearly, both things were against the Epstein Transparency Act. The damage that was done out of the release of that personal information, their addresses, their phone numbers, pictures of them, all of the details of the abuse that they had suffered, they have not had any way to get recompense for that. And so the Redact Act essentially allows survivors a private right of action to sue the Department of Justice, including for monetary damages, because their information was released. I have spent hours and hours and hours with the survivors. I have gotten to know them incredibly well. They are so brave, so courageous. They are taking so many risks in continuing to stand up. They are inspiring people across the country to stand up and speak out about the abuse that other women have experienced at the hands of traffickers and predators. And it is really remarkable to me that to this day, they have not been able to sit down with Todd Blanche. And I will just say also that after that hearing, I was invited to meet with Pam Bondi because she had personally spied on me and had a document that showcased the files that I had looked at when I was reviewing the Epstein files. And so I made a big stink about it.
4: This is a big deal, Congressmember Jayapal. Just to explain for people to understand, you have to go into a room and look at the files, and they were filming you. They were surveilling you, looking at the files.
3: they were surveilling me, not with film, but what they did is they had a password protected account. So you had to sign in. And what they did is they downloaded my search history. And I only found out, Amy, because a photographer, I think it was AP photographer, took a picture of her binder when she was testifying. And it said, Representative Pramila Jayapal's search history. And it had all of the files that I had looked at documented on that piece of paper. So yes, they were surveilling members of Congress and what we searched for in preparation for her hearing at, before us on the Judiciary Committee. So I met with her. It was supposed to be one-on-one. And of course, Todd Blanche walks in 5 minutes after. I spent an hour with both of them and I grilled them on the surveillance of members of Congress and also on all of the things that they had done to hurt survivors and to protect the president. And I have to tell you, Todd Blanche was responsible for all of that. It was very clear to me that he was the one who was making the decisions, who was acting essentially as the president's personal attorney in redacting the names of powerful predators and allowing for the release of the names of these victims who, of these survivors. He really, I think, wanted to discourage anyone else from coming forward with more information. He failed at that. They are continuing to come forward.
4: Well,
3: but it's just another reason why he shouldn't be, a big reason why he shouldn't be the attorney general.
4: We only have a few minutes and we want to get to the testosterone tests of service members. We want to get to ICE. But first, Congress member Jayapal, I want to ask you about Israel. On Wednesday, you joined over 100 other Democrats. That's more than half the Democrats who voted to support a measure slashing military funding to Israel. The amendment proposed by Republican Congress member Thomas Massie would eliminate $3.3 billion in annual U.S. military assistance to Israel. Notable Democrats voting to cut the funding included the former House Speaker Nancy Pelosi. Can you talk about the significance of this shift? More than half the Democrats who voted to end military funding of Israel, except for the Iron Dome.
3: It is a sea change, Amy. As you know, I was one of the first Democrats to call for ending military assistance, to call out the genocide in Gaza that is being perpetrated by the Israeli government, to call out the violence in the West Bank by the IDF and by settlers. And this is the first time in Congress where members of Congress, over half of the Democratic caucus, has responded to the pleas and the cries and the energy and organizing across the country to stop using our taxpayer dollars to send more bombs to kill children in Gaza and to commit this genocide. And so it is really significant. I think this only was possible because the genocide occurred. That's something that our colleague Rashida Tlaib said, and it sticks with me every moment that I talk about this issue because, you know, it is the horror of what has unfolded that has finally allowed us to confront the fact that we should not be using taxpayer dollars to send to Israel to perpetrate this kind of violence. So the fact that over half of the Democratic caucus voted for this, I think, sends a new message to Benjamin Netanyahu and the Israeli government that they are not going to continue to get this kind of assistance. Delia Ramirez's bill that I co-lead called Block the Bombs now has over 80 co-sponsors on it, and that blocks any offensive weapons funding to Israel. So I think we are moving forward, and I want people across the country to know that their organizing matters. Their voices matter. And yesterday you saw it in this vote in Congress.
0: Well, we want to go to the issue now of testosterone. The Pentagon has announced plans to screen the testosterone levels of service members over the age of 30 and will offer voluntary replacement therapy to those with a low T score. The initiative was announced Wednesday by Defense Secretary Pete Hegseth, who's branded the Pentagon as the High T Department of War. It's not clear what will happen to women in the military. This comes after Hegseth last year ordered a halt to all gender-affirming medical procedures for for service members and removed openly transgender troops from the U.S. military. So, Congress member Jayapal, if you could comment on that. I mean, even medical professionals who concede that there might be some loss of muscle mass, etc., in men after the age of 30 say that there is a very high risk of young men taking testosterone, becoming infertile, and also increasing cardiovascular health the risks.
3: Yes, this is, it would be absurd and laughable if it wasn't so serious on many counts. Number one, the medical issues that you have identified with forcing people to take testosterone. Number two, the hypocrisy in banning trans service members and then prescribing testosterone for members of the military. It's not clear whether that's male members or male and female members. Number three, the idea that, yesterday in Judiciary we had an anti-trans bill that essentially criminalizes gender-affirming care. Well, providing testosterone is actually gender-affirming care. If it was under consent of the individuals who were there, there are situations where it is prescribed with a doctor. This is what providing gender-affirming care is. And so while they are attacking trans people for getting gender-affirming care, they are at the same time imposing this requirement for testosterone on members of the military. And I warned my Republican colleagues yesterday in committee, they better watch what they vote for, because this kind of intrusive behavior where the government is getting involved in prescribing what medication you do or don't take without your consent, without the consent of doctors, the screening, invasive screenings of people to determine what their hormone levels are. Are they actually male? I asked my colleagues on Judiciary to think about if they want to have their testosterone levels checked and testosterone provided. So there's so many hypocrisies and absurdities about this, but it is dangerous.
4: So not only a high T Department of War, but a high T Congress.
3: Imagine that.
4: Let's turn to the Trump administration's immigration crackdown and last week's fatal shooting by ICE of two men, one in Texas and Houston, one in Biddeford, Maine, one from Mexico, one from Colombia. Congressmember Jayapal, you just spearheaded a letter to DHS and ICE signed by almost 200 members of Congress, almost entire Democratic caucus, demanding accountability for the killings of Lorenzo Salgado Araujo in Houston and Johann Sebastian in Biddeford, Maine. What exactly are you demanding? And here you have Susan Collins running for Senate again, who approved unfettered tens of billions of dollars to go to the Department of Bureau of Protection and ICE. And yet still, in both of these cases and in so many others, there are no body cam footage. There are no body cams that these men are wearing, the ICE agents.
3: Amy, what ICE is doing is absolutely horrific and unacceptable. And, it's hard to even look at these videos and not be in tears about the fact that there is a Trump militia roaming our streets, our towns, our cities, killing people regardless of immigration status with absolutely no accountability. And there have been at least six killings, murders of people in ICE-related enforcement activities. And the latest two with Lorenzo Salgado Araujo and Johann Sebastian Guerrero in Maine and in Texas are a continuation of this. So our letter demands independent investigations. We do not trust DHS. DHS comes out and says that somebody is weaponizing the vehicle. That's what they said in the case of Lorenzo Salgado. That is clearly not true from the video footage. It's also what they said in the case of Renee Good, where there was absolutely no accountability. In the case of Johann Sebastian Guerrero, they don't even claim that the officer was trying to protect his own safety, that he feared for his own safety. They essentially say he feared for public safety, and that's why he fired multiple times into the vehicle, killing Johann Sebastian Guerrero, leaving behind a wife and a young child. So in both of these cases, what we got almost 200 Democrats to say, almost the entire Democratic caucus, remarkable effort in less than 24 hours that shows the urgency that we feel around demanding accountability, independent investigations, sharing of information, a refusal to deport the witnesses that are there. In Lorenzo Salgado Araujo's case, there were three witnesses in the car with Lorenzo Salgado, and they were picked up by ICE, put into detention, and put into removal proceedings so that ICE could deport them out of the country before they can testify. And so we have demanded a series of things, including we want to know why are they not wearing body camera, any of them wearing body cameras, when DHS has just been given $210 billion in funding by Republicans and Donald Trump. They still don't have body cameras. And in addition, it is clear to me that they are either not getting training or getting training to shoot directly at people, to murder people in the streets, which is, you know, just outrageous. And so we've also asked for information about exactly what training they are undergoing. But to me, Amy, this all says that ICE should not exist as it exists. There is no reason for this kind of criminal activity, and the fact that they have deportation quotas, 2,000 people every day that they're supposed to deport, that is the root cause of what is leading to this Trump militia in our streets.
0: Well, I also want to bring into the conversation Ruby Powers. She's an immigration attorney representing Lorenzo Salgado Araujo's younger brother, Victor Salgado Araujo. Victor witnessed the killing of his own brother by an ICE agent in Houston. At the time of the shooting, Lorenzo was driving Victor and two other men to a construction job site. After the ICE agent fatally shot Lorenzo, immigration agents detained Victor and the two other men. They now all face deportation. Ruby Powers joins us now from Houston. Welcome to the program, Ruby. If you could talk about, you spoke to your client, Victor, at a detention center on Saturday, if you could tell us what he said and also the implications of the three witnesses to this homicide now facing deportation proceedings.
5: Yes, thank you. I've met with him multiple times since Friday, and just him giving me the details of what happened that day are very shocking and horrific. And even more reports have been coming out about how the violation of policing policies that happened, especially with unmarked vehicles and shooting into a vehicle. But he gave me a detailed account of the pursuit that was done by the unmarked vehicles and then later, being on the side of the road, an agent, which they didn't know at the time was an agent, getting out of the vehicle, walking up to the passenger side, yelling stop and then shooting, through an opened window on the passenger side, which passed right by my client, Victor, and unfortunately hit Lorenzo. Then they looked around. Victor thought he had been shot. The loud sound in his ear of the bullet, of the gunshot, and then Lorenzo was bleeding and holding his side. Soon after, when the door was opened, Victor's door, that he saw on the lanyard ICE on the agent's body. And that is when he realized it was ICE. They had never announced themselves. There was no indication that it was ICE. And then Victor and the other witnesses were put on the side and handcuffed. And my client was on his knees with his hands behind his back with handcuffs. And he saw that his brother was in need of care. He yelled out in broken English, you know, call for help, help my brother. In anguish, he saw that it took 20 to 30 minutes for an ambulance to arrive. And then my client and the others were shuttled off from vehicle to vehicle with chains on their feet and handcuffed, and eventually sent to the Montgomery Processing Center in Conroe, Texas, which they are still there to this day.
4: This is absolutely horrifying that Victor is now in detention, faces deportation, grieving his brother's death, which he witnessed as the family now is preparing for a funeral. Now, Congressmember Jayapal just talked about getting the special visa, a witness visa. Ruby Powers, talk about the significance of this, which would mean that the witnesses cannot be deported to other countries.
5: Yeah, so there is an S visa, which is not the one we're pursuing at the moment, but that is one for those who cooperate with law enforcement. There's also the U visa, which is a victim of a crime, or it can be in circumstances having information of being a key witness. But going back to your point, yes, I mean, when they got detained, they immediately got put in immigration proceedings. And my client has a hearing next week. So just as you're explaining, he's grieving. There's a visitation today. And his family's coming in from Mexico and around the country. We're fighting for his stay here in the country. But we've had cooperation with the Harris County District Attorney for a U visa certification. So we're very grateful and working and pursuing all avenues. And then at the same time, he wants to be accessible as a witness. And it's really hard for him to do that when he's 45 minutes away from Houston, in basically a jail. To be accessible to multiple agencies in this investigation.
0: Well, Ruby, we just have 20 seconds, but could you clarify, if the witnesses are deported, can they not testify?
5: Well, I think it would be a very fettered situation. They can try to testify in various ways, but the thing is there's like almost six or so investigations going on, and this could take years. And so being able to, and we don't want any retaliation in any sort in any way, so being able to be in the United States freely to be able to give that testimony is what we're asking for transparency and for due process.
4: Ruby Powers, want to thank you for being with us, immigration attorney representing Lorenzo Salgado's younger brother, Victor, who's in detention right now. There will be an open viewing of the body to this afternoon in Houston. Democracy Now! Will cover this right through the funeral on Saturday and all that develops beyond. I also want to thank Congressmember Pramila Jayapal, Democratic Congressmember from Seattle, from Washington State. Coming up, is the U.S.-Iran war a forever war in the making? We'll speak to Ali Vaez of the International Crisis Group. Back in 30 seconds.

0: Rapture by Cassie Velasco, performing at the Brooklyn Folk Festival. This is Democracy Now!, democracynow.org, the War and Peace Report. I'm Amy Goodman with Nermeen Sheikh.
1: The U.S. has struck Iran for a fifth consecutive day, targeting the capital Tehran and port cities, including Bandar Abbas, which is home to the headquarters of Iran's navy. Earlier today, the U.S. fired on an oil tanker attempting to reach Kharg Island in the Strait of Hormuz. In retaliation, Iran attacked Bahrain, Kuwait, and Jordan. Iran's military warned that if President Trump follows through on his threat to strike civilian infrastructure, it would strike all infrastructure across the Gulf. At least 35 civilians have been killed by U.S. strikes in recent days, according to Iranian authorities.
0: For more, we go to Ali Vaya, senior advisor.

0: document, which only has 14 paragraphs, to address the essential, which was ending the war, and defer all the substantial issues about how to resolve the nuclear standoff or provide Iran with more substantive sanctions relief. So this was really the minimal that they could do, and it took them more than 2 months to negotiate it. But then in implementation, that MOU has almost fallen apart in less than 3 weeks. So if even a minimal understanding is not going to work between Iran and the U.S., it means that no floor would basically be able to bear the weight of this animosity. And that means that we are going to end up in cyclical cycles of violence. It might be limited tit for tat. It might be all-out confrontations. But if we cannot resolve this diplomatically, then there is only one formula that remains, which is the continuation of the conflict in one form or another.
1: And Ali, in the New York Times piece, you point in particular to the fifth paragraph of the Memorandum of Understanding. If you could explain what that was, what it said, and why it was ambiguous in terms of what implementation was required by both sides.
0: Right. So Article 5 of the MOU is really a masterclass in diplomatic malpractice, because you might at times decide to have some constructive ambiguity in the text in order to get the two sides to the finish line and sign on to the document. But then you have to resolve those differences in interpretation. Otherwise, that constructive ambiguity becomes destructive. And this is precisely what has happened. Paragraph 5 basically allowed, it says that it would be Iran's responsibility to reopen the Strait of Hormuz and bring the traffic back to where it was prior to Israeli-U.S. aggression against Iran in late February. It doesn't name any other country. It doesn't talk about a northern corridor, which is in Iran's territorial waters, or the southern corridor, which is in Oman's territorial waters. It just says Iran will do its best efforts to reopen the strait. Now, Iranians took that as U.S. recognition of their control over the Strait of Hormuz. The U.S. saw that as Iran opening the northern corridor and the middle corridor, which is the international waterway that Iran claims that it has mined. And then the U.S. would be able to open a southern corridor in Oman's territorial waters as an alternative to Iranian-controlled transit routes. Now, obviously, Iran saw this as a U.S. attempt to try to erode Iranian leverage. It warned Qatar and Oman and other countries that were using that that transit route, and it eventually started firing at vessels that were going through that route. And that is what has started the conflict, which, again, is quite a tragic irony, because the MOU was negotiated to finish the war, not that it becomes a pretext for another round of war.
1: Well, it is extraordinary, as you say in the piece, that the war has now become entirely about the control of this strait, which is an outcome of the war and not a cause of it. So if you could talk about that to begin with, and then the fact that The Wall Street Journal reported yesterday that Trump hosted a meeting in the Situation Room where among the possibilities that were discussed with respect to Iran was the potential seizure of Kharg Island and the potential bombing of a tunnel complex at Pickaxe Mountain. If you could respond to that.
0: Sure. So you're absolutely right. Before the war and in the 47-year history of U.S.-Iran animosity, the Strait of Hormuz was always open. Iran had never shut it down until it faced an existential threat from U.S. and Israel. And now this conflict has become entirely about reopening of the strait. But let's also be honest about what has happened here, because I think even within the White House, there is not clear recognition of how elements of this same Trump administration have tried to undermine the president's agenda. The U.S. representative to the U.N., Mike Waltz, negotiated this southern corridor with the International Maritime Organization. I think

0: precisely aimed at undermining the MOU that Vice President Vance had negotiated, in the same way that Secretary Rubio negotiated an agreement between the government of Lebanon and Israel, which undermined another article of the MOU, Article 1 of the MOU, because in a way it implicitly recognized Israel's occupation of southern Lebanon as long as Hezbollah is not disarmed. So this is not just, you know, some in Iran see it as a division of labor, but I do believe that it's just divisions within the Trump administration that is responsible for this situation, that, you know, instead of the MOU becoming a confidence building exercise, it has turned into the exact opposite. Now,
1: we just have a minute left, but I want to ask you about this new news out of CNN that the U.S. military hasn't conducted the standard review of intelligence tied to the strike on the girls' school in Manab that killed over 175 people. They're saying it sat for months with a military command while leaders have held off on ordering critical standard intelligence review. President Trump was interviewed on Fox News, and he, remember, over 160 little girls going to school around that number died. And Trump is now saying the fact that a U.S. Tomahawk missile was used might be AI.
0: Well, that is really one of the most tragic things that happened in this war. And the Pentagon hasn't really taken responsibility. And I would say, Amy, that this is one of the main reasons that the U.S. lost the battle for hearts and minds in Iran, because the U.S. was supposed to go to the rescue of the Iranian protesters, not to target civilians and not take responsibility for it.
2: And Ali, finally, you end your piece by proposing a means for the U.S. and Iran to transcend this impasse. If you could just say what you propose, and also just say a little bit about what the situation in Iran is like, where reportedly inflation is nearing 90%.
0: But so, look, there is really no military solution to reopening the strait other than the U.S. occupying the entire southern shoreline of Iran, which would come at a very high cost in terms of American blood and treasure. And it's not even sustainable, because at the end of the day, the Iranians could continue firing drones and missiles into the strait from much more further inland. So there is really no military solution. The best solution is for both sides to agree to return to the MOU and to respect its terms. Iran had already returned 50% of the traffic of the strait back to normal in the first week of the MOU's implementation if there was no insistence on opening a southern corridor. Now, there could be a joint coordination center between Iran and the GCC so that both sides of the Gulf have control over what's coming in and going out. It wouldn't be just Iranian control. And that is something that I do believe that the Iranians can live with.
1: We want to thank you so much, Ali Vaez, senior advisor to the president of the International Crisis Group. We'll link to your new piece in the New York Times. This is a forever war in the making. And on that Manab school in southern Iran, where over 170 people were killed, they were little boys and girls. Coming up, we look at the Trump administration's move to gut the Endangered Species Act back in 15 seconds.

0: Joan Baez singing Joe Hill. This is Democracy Now!, democracynow.org. I'm Mimi Goodman with Nermeen Sheikh.
1: We turn now to the latest effort by the Trump administration to dramatically weaken the Endangered Species Act, a bedrock of successful U.S. conservation for more than 50 years. The Interior and Commerce Departments announced a rule change last week that would reinterpret the word harm in the language of the law to no longer include destruction of habitat where endangered species live. This change will open previously protected areas to development, oil drilling, and other extractive industry.
0: Conservation groups, including the Center for Biological Diversity, the Sierra Club, Oregon Wild, and others, are now suing the Trump administration over the rule change. They're being represented by Earth Justice. So we go to Earth Justice now, senior attorney Ben Levitin. Ben, lay out your case. What is the lawsuit based on? What is this change?
2: Yeah, thanks for having me, Amy. We at Earth Justice filed suit because the Trump administration is trying to eliminate one of the most important tools that we have for saving species from extinction. They are trying to say that destroying a species' habitat does not count as harming it under the Endangered Species Act. Now, the Endangered Species Act is a landmark law for protecting the natural world. It was passed almost unanimously by Congress in 1973, signed by President Richard Nixon, supported by majorities in both parties, and it has always recognized that in order to save endangered species, they need to have a place to live. And that's such an important national commitment that we made in that statute. It's like a statement that we are not going to let the web of life unravel on our watch. And what we're seeing from the Trump administration now is just a total repudiation of the premise that endangered species need places to have shelter, to have food, to raise their young. They're saying that if a company wants to drill for oil and destroy the last patch of land that an endangered species needs to live on, that's totally fine. Go ahead. They're saying that if someone wants to log a forest, that's the last place where an endangered owl can live, that's fine. And it's so inconsistent with the premise of the Endangered Species Act and the commitment that we've made not to drive species to extinction. And it's that violation of the law, that just complete undermining of the statute that has governed our management of natural resources and species for more than 50 years. That is the cause of our lawsuit. We're just determined to restore the protections that these species need.
1: And finally, you know, an intergovernmental body of leading scientists has found, of course, it exactly echoes what you're saying, that changing or degrading animal habitats is the top reason for biodiversity loss around the world. Also earlier this year, the Trump administration voted to exempt oil and gas drilling in the Gulf of Mexico from measures to protect endangered whales and species at risk. So Ben, if you could just say, what are you hoping will come out of this case?
2: Yeah, absolutely. That's an important point. Habitat destruction is the biggest driver of extinction. So if you aren't protecting against habitat destruction, I mean, that's a loophole. It's not a big enough word to say what that does to the framework for conserving endangered species. That is just contrary to the entire project and commitment that we have. And so what we are hoping is that the Trump administration's latest action, where they have just deleted the definition of the word harm from their regulations for the Endangered Species Act, will be reversed. And what the statute requires, which is the conservation of species habitat, will be recognized by the Trump administration.
0: We want to thank you, Ben Levitin, for joining us. Senior attorney at Earth Justice, the group has sued the Trump administration to preserve the Endangered Species Act. That does it for our show. I'll be in Kansas City this weekend, July 17th and 18th, in Overland Park at the Glenwood Arts Cinema. They'll be showing the film about Democracy Now! Called Steal the Story, Please. I'll be there doing the Q&A with the directors, Tia Lesson and Carl Deal. Friday night at 7 p.m. and Saturday at the 4 o'clock matinee and the 7 p.m. evening screening of Steal This Story, please. You can go to our website at democracynow.org. We'll be celebrating KKFI Community Radio and Kansas City PBS. We hope you can join us in Overland Park in Kansas City. That does it for our show. Welcome back to Mike Burke, Angelique Comet, Messiah Rhodes. I'm Amy Goodman with Nermeen Sheikh.

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2: In 1982, the Reagan administration, looking at the war from satellites, panicked in the belief, based on what they were seeing, that the Iranians might be about to break through Iraq's defensive lines, drive on Baghdad, and overthrow Saddam. And as much as the Reagan administration had mixed feelings about Saddam, they certainly didn't want to see Ayatollah Khomeini expanding his reach. So they sent a CIA officer to Baghdad carrying secret satellite photographs of the Iranian positions. And after that officer was received and the photos shared, the U.S. engaged in a secret collaboration with Saddam from 1982 right through the end of the war.
1: A conversation about the years before the United States wars with Iraq. Our guest is Pulitzer Prize-winning journalist Steve Cole, author of the book The Achilles Trap, Saddam Hussein, the CIA, and the Origins of America's Invasion of Iraq. That's next on Letters in Politics. But first, the news.
3: I'm Max Pringle with these headlines. Filings for unemployment benefits fell last week to the lowest level in 10 weeks as U.S. layoffs remain historically low. The Labor Department reported today that the number of Americans applying for jobless aid in the week ending July 11th dropped by 8,000 to 208,000. That's well below the 219,000 new applications forecast by analysts surveyed by the data firm FactSet. Weekly filings for unemployment benefits are considered a proxy for layoffs and are close to a real-time indicator of the health of the U.S. job market. The total number of Americans filing for unemployment benefits for the previous week ending July 4th fell by 16,000 to 1.81 million. The U.S. government has designated two new Mexican cartels as foreign terrorist organizations. The Juarez cartel on the Texas border and Los Viagras from Michoacan join six other Mexican criminal groups with this label. The Federal Register published the designations today. President Trump began labeling Latin American cartels as terrorist groups in February of last year. Secretary of State Marco Rubio said these groups pose serious threats to U.S. security. The move increases pressure on Mexican President Claudia Sheinbaum's administration. The Juarez cartel controls a key border crossing, while Los Viagras operates in Michoacan producing synthetic drugs. The U.S. military expanded its airstrike campaign today against Iran to targets beyond the Strait of Hormuz. Iran has retaliated with missile strikes on neighboring Gulf states. Ben Thomas has more.
4: Tehran says U.S. strikes have killed more than 35 people in recent days and wounded more than 300.
5: I had to take tough action because they did not obey what they're supposed to obey. I mean, they just didn't do it.
4: But at the U.S. Army War College in Pennsylvania Wednesday, President Trump insisted Iran is looking to strike a deal.
5: They want to settle so badly. They don't like what we're doing.
4: But that interim deal to end the war appears to have been shredded. I'm Ben Thomas.
3: President Trump is scheduled to address the nation this evening on topics he says will include elections and voting machines. This suggests he could revisit long-debunked conspiracy theories about his 2020 loss to Democrat Joe Biden. The speech comes as he's escalated his calls for Republicans to pass tighter federal voting rules ahead of November's midterm elections. At Trump's last primetime presidential address in April, he said the U.S. would accomplish its Iran war objectives, quote, very shortly. But days of back-and-forth attacks by the U.S. and Iran across the Middle East and in the Strait of Hormuz have shredded the interim deal to pause the fighting. Trump has long claimed that the 2020 election was rigged against him. He's yet to provide any evidence to support his claims. An Associated Press analysis shows Americans are waiting longer for disaster aid under President Trump, with delays often lasting weeks or months. The report shows Trump is taking longer to approve major disaster declarations than any other president since 1989. Trump also has been denying more requests during his second term. The AP's analysis shows those denials are disproportionately hitting states that didn't support Trump politically. Trump has nominated Cameron Hamilton to become director of the Federal Emergency Management Agency, or FEMA. Cameron has said he wants to speed up disaster declaration decisions and ensure that reviews are objective and fair. The New York Times has filed a motion to quash subpoenas that the Justice Department served on journalists who reported on security concerns involving the new Qatari-gifted Air Force One. This sets up a significant court fight over press freedom and the government's ability to force reporters to identify sources. The filing was made under seal Wednesday in the Southern District of New York, where the journalists were summoned in subpoenas delivered last Friday to testify before a grand jury. A new poll in the race for California governor shows Democrat Javier Becerra leading Republican Steve Hilton by a huge margin, 61% to 36%. The Public Policy Institute of California conducted the poll. It surveyed more than 1,500 Californian adults from June 29th through July 9th. Those are the Pacifica headlines. I'm Max Pringle.
1: Good day and welcome to Letters and Politics. I'm Mitch Jezerich. Today we're going to be in conversation about the relations between the United States and Iraq before the 2003 invasion of Iraq, U.S. invasion of Iraq, or even before the 1991 Gulf War. What was the relationship that led up to these two events that are really important in global history? Well, my guest for this has written a book on this very issue. It's Steve Kull. Steve Kull is a Pulitzer Prize winning journalist and also Dean Emeritus of the Columbia Journalism School. He's previously president of the Public Policy Institute, New America, in Washington, D.C. He's an editor at The Economist in London, and he's the author of many books, many that we have talked to him over the years about. His latest book is called The Achilles Trap, Saddam Hussein, the CIA, and the Origins of America's Invasion of Iraq. Steve Kull, it's my good pleasure to welcome you to this radio program.
2: Thank you so much for having me.
1: You take on this question, which is an important question. I think a question that we sort of forgot after the invasion occurred in Iraq, of why wasn't Saddam Hussein more forthcoming about his weapons program, knowing the potential destruction that would come his way. And we're going to be talking about that whole dynamic. But let me just ask first, Moses, he did say he didn't have these weapons before the invasion, didn't he?
2: Repeatedly, yeah, repeatedly, loudly, insistently, and often attached to accusation. How can you suspect me of such things? That it just shows that you're not sincere and this is all a game, those sorts of things.
1: So the bigger question was around access of weapons inspectors?
2: Well, yes, it evolved over time, and Saddam Hussein was responsible for some of his own confusion. But I really like the way you started this, which is to ask the question that we didn't ask that much after the invasion and after the discovery that there was no WMD. Of course, that was a huge shock in the United States. It generated years of debate and controversy, investigations, journalism. And why did that happen? How did we go to war on the basis of weapons that didn't exist? Why was the war sold on the basis of weapons that didn't exist? All those questions. But as you say, there was another question, which was, why did Saddam create this impression or contribute to the creation of this impression that he had weapons when he didn't? And it ultimately cost him his regime, his long run in power, and even beyond that, his life. So, as you say, it's a complicated answer, and we'll have time to unpack it. But essentially what happened was that he did have these weapons during the 1980s. He used them in plain sight. He had the largest chemical weapons arsenal of any government since the First World War, and he used the weapons on Iranian troops during the war he fought with Iran during the 1980s extensively, more than, again, anybody had used chemical weapons since the First World War. And then he also used them against his own Kurdish population when they rebelled against him. So it was known that he had weapons. Then he invaded Kuwait. He was expelled from Kuwait. And in the summer of 1991, the United Nations, led by the U.S., but also with cooperation from the Soviet Union and China and other countries, imposed these disarmament obligations on Saddam as a price for his defeat and his recklessness. And the resolution basically said, you have to give up all your WMD. You have to come clean about the history of the programs you've had. You have to tear down, allow us to tear down any infrastructure that we think might be used to remake any of these weapons. And you also, by the way, have to give up missiles that could carry weapons a certain distance. And attached to these demands were punishing sanctions, economic sanctions. And so the only way Saddam and Iraq were going to have relief from economic devastation caused by these sanctions, as well as the damage of the war, was to pass inspection. And so in the summer of 1991, as the first teams of inspectors arrived, we now know something that was completely unclear at the time, which is that Saddam ordered in secret his son-in-law to go out and destroy whatever weapons he had in stock, chemical weapons primarily, but also some biological weapons, and then to cover up everything, the history of the programs and the facilities where they'd been made. Now, you get to the obvious question, why did he do this in secret? It was because of, I think, three big things. One, he was unwilling to be humiliated in public by having this disarmament occur in plain sight. Swedish and Finnish technocrats in white coats standing there with clipboards telling the world that Saddam was now weaker than he had been and was no longer a dangerous threat to his neighbors. And pride was a big part of that. He eventually proved he'd rather go down in flames than be publicly humiliated in that way. And he said that in private to his comrades. The second factor was that he was afraid that he would be vulnerable to attack, first by his enemies within, generals and restive coup makers, and then by his neighbors, Iran, with whom he'd fought a long war, and Israel, who he feared. And then the third factor was, and he said this again in private on these tapes that we can talk about later, that document kind of what he was thinking at various stages. The third factor was he didn't believe he was going to get any credit even if he cooperated. He was always telling his comrades who were urging him to cooperate, you're naive. This is not really what they want. They want me gone. They want colonial possession of Iraq and its oil. They're saying that they want disarmament, but that's just their nose under the tent, and I'm not going to play their game.
1: Yeah. Tell me more about these tapes. You got access to these tapes. I guess that Saddam Hussein had made in high-level meetings secretly. He had these made.
2: Yes.
1: Similar to Richard Nixon's tapes.
2: Similar, although I think some of the people who were being recorded in his meetings were aware that they were being recorded, and I don't think that was generally true in Nixon's case. But yes, very similar. He tape recorded his leadership conversations, sometimes with his inner sort of command group called the Revolutionary Command Council, longtime comrades in the Ba'ath Party, sometimes cabinet meetings, sometimes meetings with visitors, even obscure political visitors who might be granted an audience. And I was vaguely aware that these tapes existed and was curious about whether they might answer this basic question that seemed like such an important part of our country's experience of the Iraq invasion. What was Saddam thinking? Well, here it is, a chance to answer that question, very rare with dictators of his character. And so I went looking to access the tapes and discovered they weren't publicly available. They have a twisted, long history that we can come back to if you're interested. But the short version is that they were partially released by the United States government, which possessed them for researchers and scholars to use. And then they were withdrawn.
1: The United States got them from its invasion? And they,
2: exactly, yeah. The kind of task force that was looking for the weapons in didn't find any weapons because there weren't any there, but they found a lot of these records and tapes. And at first they looked at them to see if maybe they would provide clues about where Saddam was, for example, because he was underground for 6, 7, 8 months after the invasion. But once they realized that there wasn't anything actionable, as the intelligence people would say, in the materials, that they were only of historical interest, they shipped them off to an air-conditioned warehouse in Qatar, and they hired contractors to start translating them and making sense of them, putting them into categories and so forth. And that work went on for years before the public knew anything about it. But then around, I want to say 2007, they started to release little bits and pieces of them selectively, and they set up a center at still controlled by the Pentagon in a way. It was at a place called National Defense University, which is a place in Washington, D.C. But they did provide civilian access, and there were civilian historians working for the Pentagon who were in charge of them. And I think some good work came out from the early releases by independent researchers at universities and that sort of thing. And but then in 2015, they withdrew them all. They said it was for budgetary reasons, which may have been true in whole or in part, but it's a little bit hard to explain why they did this. And so when I came looking for them, it took me a while to figure out where they physically were. They were on a hard drive in the Pentagon in the office of somebody whose day job was to keep track of the Australian defense attaché at the Australian embassy. And so I had some experience with Freedom of Information Act requests as a reporter. And so in this case, I collaborated with a nonprofit in Washington called the Reporters Committee for Freedom of the Press, and with their help, ultimately filed a lawsuit against the Pentagon. And we settled the lawsuit, and they gave me a big batch of the materials, and I acquired others by, you know, other journalistic methods, source methods, that sort of thing.
1: But the Pentagon wouldn't give you all of them.
2: No. I mean, in fairness, in order, on advice from my lawyer collaborators, and from experience, I knew that it would be unwise to ask for everything, because then you give the government a reason not to provide you with what you're seeking. They'll say, oh, this is ridiculous. It's too much work, or we don't even know where everything is, and so forth. So I tried to fashion my request with specific batches of tapes and documents that I was aware of down to the index number. And I knew they had them. And I knew they couldn't run away and say, oh, well, we can't find them, or we're not really sure what you're asking for. You're asking for too much. It was a targeted request. I mean, I think ambitious. I got a lot of material, but that's why I did it that way.
1: Could you see another reason why they would want to keep more of these classified and out of the public sphere?
2: Well, it's a good question to which we don't know the answer, because we don't know what we don't know. We don't know why. We don't know what hasn't been disclosed or what it reveals. I'm guessing that most of the highlights of what these tapes show about history and about what America missed, or interactions with the United States, that most of that is out there. Yet I can't be sure, because I haven't been able to look through it all, nor has anyone independent of the government been able to do so. And has the government, if they found embarrassing materials in there, have they kept them and just kept them away from the public, or did they just drop them in the lake by accident, quote unquote, one day? Well, you know, it may be a long time before we can be sure of that. But it's a shame, because apart from the centrality of the Iraq war and the invasion to American experience over the last 20 years and the 20,000 soldiers, American soldiers who were wounded or killed in the war, and their families who might wonder what this was all about or how did this happen, not to mention many other citizens who were affected by the war or concerned about it, You know, there's really no reason to be hiding this material. You used the word classified. I started using that word when I was starting out, but then someone pointed out, well, actually, these are not classified because they can't be because they were not U.S. originated materials. You can't classify another government's files, no matter how sensitive they might be. Now, you can call them sensitive. You can withhold them on the grounds that they could upend U.S. foreign policy or something, but they're not subject to classification laws, which can be severe restrictions. And so in any event, apart from the Iraq story, which is, you know, is important, vitally important, it's also so rare that you can study how a dictatorship like Saddam's works and how decisions are made, how debates are held or not held. And in a world of rising authoritarianism and with adversaries who live and decide in very closed systems that we, you know, often are guessing about, I should think that scholars and researchers would, and even the people who read their work or are informed by it in government, would benefit from the chance to really wrestle with this material and argue about what it shows us, what it means. And none of that is happening because of the secrecy.
1: You begin the story that you tell in the Achilles trap with the, generally speaking, around the time of the Iran-Iraq war. This is the early 1980s. Saddam Hussein comes to power in 1979. The Iranian Revolution happens in 1979. Tell me about this moment, this period of time, and why it's important.
2: Well, you just named one big reason. The Iranian Revolution upended the Middle East. Of course, the revolution displaced a close American ally and dictator, the Shah, who had been a bulwark of American security strategy in the Middle East for 20 years plus. And he was, of course, followed after some turmoil and instability by Ayatollah Khomeini, who had a vision of an expansionist, politicized Islamist revolution reflecting Iran's majority Shia strain of Islamic faith. And so he wanted to strengthen the network of Shia influence in the Islamic world, and he was quite political in his vision of how that might be done. Well, if you want to expand Shiism, the first place it's logical to look from Tehran is Iraq, because the majority of Iraq's population is Shia, but Saddam Hussein was not a Sunni strongman sitting, reflecting a sizable minority group in religious terms in Iraq, but again, nowhere near as numerous as the Shia majority. And so Ayatollah Khomeini started rattling his revolutionary saber at Baghdad, and Saddam took note of this. And he knew a lot about Ayatollah Khomeini, who had spent some of his period of exile in Iraq, and Saddam had, in fact, thrown him out. Those of us old enough to remember Ayatollah Khomeini's kind of triumph recall him arriving in Iran from Paris, where he spent the last part of his exile. But for many years before he was in Paris, he was in Iraq, and Saddam basically threw him out and sent him to France. So anyway, Saddam had Ayatollah Khomeini on his brain as the 80s began and as the revolution in Tehran took hold. And he decided, based on inaccurate information that he was receiving, that the Ayatollah Khomeini was weak, that factionalism in the regime meant there was an opportunity to knock it off before it could consolidate power. And so in September of 1980, he started a disastrous war without further provocation than just Ayatollah Khomeini's existence and verbal threats. He wasn't being attacked. Iran wasn't planning to invade Iraq. So Saddam waged his own preemptive war and thought that he could handle it quickly. Instead, his troops performed disastrously in the first weeks. They went across the border, got bogged down, and infamously, a World War I-like stalemate began to unfold that lasted until 1988, claimed a million lives, and ended in territorial terms where it began, with no gain by either side. So this disastrous war. And this, you know, ended up configuring some of Saddam's thinking about the United States, because in 1982, the Reagan administration, looking at the war from satellites, panicked in the belief, based on what they were seeing, that the Iranians might be about to break through Iraq's defensive lines, drive on Baghdad, and overthrow Saddam. And as much as the Reagan administration had mixed feelings about Saddam, they certainly didn't want to see Ayatollah Khomeini expanding his reach. So they sent a CIA officer to Baghdad carrying secret satellite photographs of the Iranian positions. And the book kind of narrates how this happened. And the short version is that after that officer was received and the photos shared, the U.S. engaged in a secret collaboration with Saddam from 1982 right through the end of the war, in which it tried to advantage Saddam against the Iranians by providing him these exclusive satellite photos. At least the Iraqis thought they were exclusive, and the U.S. advertised them as such. And so that was, I think a lot of Americans probably, as the 2003 invasion approached, didn't know, didn't remember that we had such a long history with Saddam that we actually thought of him as a kind of ally for much of the 1980s.
1: There's that famous photo. I don't know if it was famous at the time, but it would be in 2003 of Donald Rumsfeld meeting with Saddam Hussein.
2: Yes, that was part of the attempt to collaborate with him. That was the overt meeting, I think the highest ranking official to ever meet personally with Saddam during that period, because the CIA people who went in generally didn't see him. They saw his intelligence people. But shortly after that Rumsfeld visit, this cooperation became a source of, you know, enormous disappointment and suspicion for Saddam, a kind of breach in his relations with the United States that really prefigures a lot of the conflict and misunderstandings that are to follow. And it went like this. I mean, throughout the time that the CIA was providing him these photos, Saddam, who was raised as a pan-Arab nationalist, anti-Zionist, anti-American youth in the cafes of Egypt during the era of Nasser and kind of proud, defiant pan-Arab nationalism and wars with Israel. That was his youth. His political beliefs were rooted in those years, and he never really shook them off. And one tenet that he had internalized was that the U.S. was the secret hand behind Israel, and that the U.S. and Israel were not so secret, the controlling hand, and that the U.S. and Israel were enemies of Iraq, and that they were secretly conspiring with Iran, with Ayatollah Khomeini, against him, against Saddam. So throughout this time, when his generals were looking over these satellite photos, he was saying to them, we can now see on the tapes, in essence, I don't believe these photos are real. This is just a trick. The Americans are the devil's agents on the face of the earth, and they're completely untrustworthy. And the generals would say, in effect, yes, boss, you're always right, but we can see over the mountain, and the things in these pictures are actually there, and it's actually very helpful for us to be able to see these things. So please don't cut off the flow of pictures. And he would say, okay, I hear you, but I'm telling you there's something wrong with this picture. The Americans have no real interest in helping us. So if the pictures aren't false, then they're probably providing the same thing to the Iranians in order to, you know, lure us into a stalemate that weakens both countries. Now, that was not a crazy thought, as it turned out, because in 1986, the Reagan administration revealed what became known as the Iran-Contra scandal. And the Iran part of the Iran-Contra scandal was that Israel had persuaded the Reagan administration to secretly sell deadly anti-tank and other weapons to Ayatollah Khomeini to use against Iraq, and had provided Ayatollah Khomeini with substantial intelligence, the extent of which is still classified, but substantial intelligence, for in the hope that Iran would use its influence to release American and allied hostages being held by Iranian proxies in Lebanon. And this scandal was a massive shock to much of the Arab world and to the United States. People ultimately went to prison. It consumed newspaper headlines for a year or two. And the funny thing on the tapes is the morning after this is revealed, Saddam gathers with his comrades and he says, I told you so.
1: Was it a shock to him?
2: Yeah, it was not a shock to him. He's the least surprised world leader. And also just kind of crowing about, see, I told you, you people are so naive. And what was important about it, apart from the betrayal that then undermined this whatever potential there might have been for stability in relations between the U.S. and Iraq, which is a questionable proposition, but maybe not crazy to explore for the sake of peace. Besides the shock itself, was that it really stuck with him that what was revealed in Iran-Contra only confirmed his conviction about a deep and a permanent conspiracy among the United States, Israel, and Iran. And so later in the 90s, when war is on the horizon and these demands about disarmament are being pressed upon him, there are these debates in his private councils about how much he should cooperate. And he has diplomats and others who are influential in his inner circle who are saying, boss, you know, of course you're a genius. We all love you. You can't be wrong, but maybe a cooperation would work. And we need to get out of sanctions. And this is the way to get out. And he would resist. And one of the citations that he would make in support of his arguments was, you know, just remember Iran-Contra. That is the permanent state of affairs. And it's naive to think otherwise, and I'm not going to play their game again.
1: This is Letters in Politics, and we are in conversation with Pulitzer Prize-winning journalist Steve Call. Currently, Steve Call is the editor at The Economist in London, and he's also the author of the book that we're in conversation about called The Achilles Trap, Saddam Hussein, the CIA, and the Origins of America's Invasion of Iraq. Let's talk about the first Gulf War and then what led up to that. Now, why did Saddam Hussein invade Kuwait to begin with?
2: It's a great question. I mean, it does have an answer that can be broken down maybe into two or three quick parts. First, he finished the war with Iran in a devastated condition. He had a large standing army that he couldn't afford to pay. Even though he had enormous oil supplies, he was in debt. And the country had been devastated by the human and material losses that it suffered in the war. And so he wanted money. Kuwait, Saudi Arabia, and the UAE had lent him tens of billions of dollars to fight the war. And he, not without reason, saw himself as their sort of mercenary figure. He alone had been able to hold the Iranian revolution at bay. It threatened all of them, but he alone had paid the price for keeping Khomeini at bay. And his people had been the ones to bleed and die for that cause. Now, yes, they supported him with money, but now that the war was over, he went to them and said, you know, you owe me more than you could possibly repay. So the least you can do is to turn these loans into gifts and forgive them because of what I've sacrificed on your behalf. And he said that with his usual menace and with an unsubtle hint that his hostility was not something they wanted to invite. The Saudis and the UAE quickly got the message and decided that it was in their interest. They were never going to get paid back anyway, they knew. And so they capitulated and forgave the loans. and signed non-aggression pacts with it. The Kuwaitis held out, and, you know, I think people try to explain this by saying the Kuwaitis were, one person told me, they were meticulous bankers. They knew they weren't going to get paid, but they wanted the loans on the books. Other people thought that they were just negotiating with Saddam, holding out longer to try to maybe get a better deal than the Saudis had gotten by just giving in. In any event, they held out long enough for Saddam to start threatening war. And there was a historical dispute about the Kuwaiti-Iraqi border, indeed about Kuwait's independence that Saddam exploited as he began to put pressure on them. Now, at some point in the spring of 1990, as these threats were building up, Saddam made a private decision, we now know, to just go ahead and sack Kuwait, loot it, and incorporate it into Iraq. We can see him talking to his comrades. I mean, he's literally handing out auto dealerships to his cousins, like, you know, you can have the Mercedes. He wants to make sure they bring back all of Kuwait's camels to Iraq, for example, and he has this list of what they're going to do. But meantime, he's saying in public that he's still open to compromise and that, you know, this is an economic issue that could be resolved by economic terms. And as his threats increase and he starts to mobilize forces and move them toward the Kuwaiti border, which was essentially undefended, Kuwait was so small, so flat desert, and they didn't have an army that could stop Iraq even if they wanted to try. So George H.W. Bush, our highly qualified foreign policy president, starts to do what you'd expect someone experienced to do, which is he starts calling around to everyone who knows Saddam in the region, Hosni Mubarak, the leader of Egypt, King Hussein of Jordan, King Fahd in Saudi Arabia, people in the UAE, and you say, look, I'm worried. He looks like he's going to invade. What should I do? And they all say, don't do anything. This is just a bluff. He just wants to get paid. And if you start threatening him with consequences, you're only going to make things worse. You're going to aggravate him. Kuwaitis were first in line saying, don't do anything. In fact, they even refused any sign of military aid as a deterrent and refused to meet with the American ambassador because they didn't want to provoke Saddam by looking like they were turning to the Americans for help. So for all these reasons, Saddam never got a signal saying, don't do this, that he, you know, could internalize. Nobody ever laid out for him what was actually about to happen after he invaded Kuwait, which was this massive military force was going to go to war with him over it. And so he went in.
1: So it wasn't clear that the United States was going to get involved if he invaded Kuwait. The U.S. ambassador at the time to Iraq was blamed heavily for not making that clear to him, wasn't she?
2: She was, although unjustly, I find, after going back and reviewing the material. You're right. I mean, it wasn't clear that the United States on its own would have the interest or the ability to go to war with Saddam if he invaded Kuwait. So that signal was never sent to Saddam. It wasn't clear because it wasn't clear who the partners would be. I mean, Kuwait was signaling they didn't want to get involved, and they didn't want to talk about what might happen if they were invaded and occupied. So there was no threat with local allies that could be credibly made. As a result, the position that the Bush administration took with Saddam was, we think border disputes should be resolved peacefully. And you seem to be threatening that you might use military means to resolve this economic dispute. That would be a violation of the UN Charter. That was the kind of language that was being written. Now, a woman who was the U.S. ambassador to Baghdad at the time, April Glaspie, leading Arabist of her generation, pioneering woman in the career foreign service, had been in Baghdad for a while, had been in the Arab world for longer, understood Saddam. Her cables about what he was like were among the most accurate documents I came across in 5 years of reading U.S. assessments of Saddam. But she was a professional diplomat, and so her job was to essentially carry talking points into any encounter with the Iraqi government. She was summoned by Saddam to a meeting, this infamous meeting, where she was later accused of being too soft on him. But when she went into that meeting, we can now see, we have all the records on both the Iraqi and the American side, she was carrying talking points that were written to her by the Bush White House and by the Secretary of State, James Baker. I mean, these were very clear positions that had been written down and cabled to her repeatedly and that she had memorized. And she knew as an ambassador that her job in a crisis like this was not to like freelance and make up policy or threaten Saddam with war. That's the president's, you know, job if such threats are going to be issued, but to instead memorize and deliver clearly the talking points that had been deliberated on and sent to her. And that's what she did. And they were the ones I just mentioned. They were kind of diplomatic speak for don't do this, but they weren't forcefully delivered and they weren't forceful in their nature. Now, you know, afterwards, Saddam and his aides said, after the controversy over her performance, they all said, in fairness, I mean, we'd already decided to sack Kuwait. There was that ship had sailed by the time that meeting occurred. All of this diplomacy was a kind of performance to suggest that he had only acted in desperation after trying all other possible means. But in fact, his plans were very advanced. The Republican Guard had already been notified that they were going in. And so, even if she had been responsible for saying the wrong thing, it wouldn't have been material. But she wasn't.
1: The United States does end up getting involved in a war with Iraq over this. Is it, and it leads a coalition, I understand it's an international coalition that it leads, but it's leading it. Is it over oil? Is the issue for the United States access
2: to
1: oil?
2: Yes. I mean, I think you can say that. I mean, Kuwait still has among, if not the largest per capita oil reserves in the world. They were a substantial factor at that time in the world economy because of the ease with which their bountiful oil was brought to market. And there was a kind of a bedrock assumption in Washington and in Europe, Western Europe, that depended on oil to power its economy, that if there were a severe disruption to supplies, which had already occurred a couple of times in the 70s for different reasons, war with Israel, the Iranian Revolution, that could really set back the economies of the West. And maybe more threatening, if Saddam had all of his own oil plus all of Kuwait's oil, he'd already started two wars against neighbors without being provoked, seriously provoked. I mean, the Kuwaiti refusal to convert loans to gifts was maybe not a cause of war that anybody at the UN was willing to recognize. So the fear was that, you know, if he had that oil, he would use it to build up an arsenal that could be quite threatening certainly to American allies and maybe, you know, in some scenario to the United States itself.
1: The war,
2: without that oil, if it had just been a desert with no oil underneath it, I think the equation would have been very different.
1: Yeah. The war itself would make the United States a permanent fixture around Iraq, at least. Saddam Hussein massacred Kurds, Shias, Kurds in the north, Shias in the south. United States would, I guess through international means, but would be a major player in a no-fly zone.

0: use them only, occasionally, wasn't known. And the fact that he had a 10-year-old secret nuclear weapons program led by a British-educated theoretical physicist who's a character in the book named Jafar Dia Jafar, who I spent a lot of time with, fascinating man, kind of the Robert Oppenheimer of Iraq. He, in secret, and without a lot of outside help, built up a nuclear weapons program that was on the verge of, at least enriching enough uranium to build a bomb. And I've interviewed a lot of the scientists involved, and they debate about how close they were. But in any event, when the program was discovered after the Kuwait War by international nuclear inspectors, everybody in Washington and around the world was shocked at how far they had gotten without anyone knowing about it, and raised all kinds of questions about how that had been missed. That may have influenced some of the thinking prior to 2003. Well, we missed that one really badly, so we're not going to be fooled again. And so hard to assume that he wasn't doing something after that experience for some people.
1: We are approaching sort of towards the end of our conversation here, so I'm going to skip the story about Jafar Dia Jafar, which is regrettable. He was under house arrest, actually, by Saddam Hussein when he was ordered to create this program to develop a nuclear weapon.
0: Yes.
1: And like you said, he's still alive, around
0: He is,
1: 80.
0: yeah, he still is.
1: But as you said at the beginning of our chat, Saddam Hussein does destroy these weapons, and he does, but he does it in secret for many reasons, including which I want to return to. He believes the United States and the CIA specifically, and he's not alone in this kind of thought, already knew that he destroyed them because the CIA is so involved and infiltrated so many things. The CIA basically knows everything.
0: Exactly. Yeah. And so the implication of that is, well, they're making all these accusations day after day, saying I have stuff that the CIA must know I don't have. So what's going on? Well, it's a game to knock me out of power. It's just using WMD as a story to muster a war against me, and I'm not going to cooperate. And it hardened his somewhat, natural or lifelong instinct to refuse to cooperate with anybody who he regarded as an adversary. He wrote a book of aphorisms it's quite remarkable because it's basically advice for how to live in a world of deep conspiratorial enemies. And one of the principles that he exudes is like, don't think you can ever get along with your enemies. Just be realistic. They're out to get you. They're never going to stop. And any appearance of cooperation that they offer is just a game that they're playing to trick you. So don't be naive. And that was more or less, the attitude that he brought to those years before the invasion. And, it seemed to the US and to its allies as further evidence that he was hiding things because he was so defiant. Why are you so defiant? And it was because he thought this was all a charade. CIA already knew the truth. And he also thought, in the tapes show him talking to his comrades, even in the early 90s, again, some of his diplomats are saying he should help these inspectors. He says, look, you don't understand. They already know we don't have this stuff, but also these inspections won't ever lead to sanctions relief because what they really want is for me to be removed from power. Well, in 1997, he was confirmed in that belief when Madeleine Albright, then the Secretary of State, delivered a speech for the Clinton administration in which she announced that U.S. policy was, doesn't matter if he disarms, we're not going to permit sanctions relief until he's gone. And once he heard that, within months, he threw all of the inspectors out, which, finally confirmed that there's really no reason for me to even pretend to play this game. And that blindness, the fact that there was nobody on the ground to look at things, only reinforced the fear that he had rebuilt his weapons when 9/11 arrived.

0: But others did know, or at least had a strong feeling that the weapons had been destroyed. UN weapons inspector Scott Ritter had claimed that there were these weapons were not there, and he was there in the 1990s. Even in the lead up to the Iraq War, we know that some of the intelligence we're all given in the media was cherry picked. But there was other assessments that put great doubt about Saddam Hussein having these weapons.
1: Yeah, I mean, I think the two leading inspectors between 2001 and 2003, Mohammed El-Baradei, who was running the Nuclear Watchdog Agency, he came the closest to saying outright they don't have any nuclear weapons. And really, I don't even have any questions about their past programs that haven't been answered. Yes, they did have a past program, but no, it no longer exists. And there's no evidence that it's being kind of secretly tweaked or restarted. Then Hans Blix, who was in charge of everything except the nuclear program, he was a little bit less definitive, but as the war approached and he kept coming back to the Security Council, having to say, you know, I can't find anything. Your intelligence agencies keep saying, look here, look there. I go to every address you suggest, there's nothing there. So I'm beginning to think there's nothing there. But he was kind of a politician in the way he approached it. He was under pressure from the U.S. government and many governments to say what they wanted him to say. And so he played it right down the middle, I think. But if you read what he was saying, he was certainly indicating that there might be nothing at all. And he said that in private to world leaders like Jacques Chirac and Tony Blair. He said to Blair, you know, it'll be ironic if you go in and there's nothing there at all. Have you considered that? Like, nobody was saying that to these people, I don't think, except for the international civil servants.
0: Yeah. I mean, I guess, and finally, I guess I'm just trying to get at, I think Saddam Hussein wasn't forthcoming about his weapons programs for reasons that we pointed out. But I don't think you're making an argument here then that the United States then had reason to believe he still had these weapons.
1: No, I mean, I think it was a catastrophic failure of intelligence and of understanding. I think what I'm hoping this book contributes, besides just enlarging our understanding of the history of this huge consequential turning point in our national experience, is to document how that failure unfolded not only as bad intelligence tradecraft and cynical politics and propaganda and other things that are true about what happened between 9/11 and 2003 in the U.S. system, but also just this absolute misunderstanding of the adversary, born of some of these complexities about the adversary's behavior, but also the fact that we didn't ever want to talk to him. We isolated him. We had no contact with him at all between 1991 and 2003. We missed the fact that in the weeks and months before the war in 2003, what was he doing? He was obsessed about writing novels in longhand at home. He wasn't preparing his great war machine. So these are the things we missed by isolating ourselves.
0: I know you listened to the tapes. Did you read any of the novels?
1: I did, yeah, in translation, one of them. I mean, they're really awful. Although I have to say, Zabiba and the King, which is the one that's fully translated in English, which is a kind of allegory. It has all sorts of ugly stuff in it, but at least it makes sense. You can understand what he's trying to do. Some of the other novels are just, like, endlessly turgid and unreadable.
0: Steve Kull, thank you for your time.
1: Yeah, thank you for having me.
0: Steve Kull has been our guest again. He's a Pulitzer Prize-winning journalist. Currently, he's editor at The Economist in London, and he's joined us to talk about his book, The Achilles Trap, Saddam Hussein, the CIA, and the Origins of America's Invasion of Iraq. That does it for Letters on Politics. The show is produced by Deanna Martinez. Kirsten Thomas is our engineer. If you'd like to hear this or past shows, you could do so by going online and finding our archives at kpfa.org. I'm Mitch Childrich, and I thank you for listening.

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It is 2 a.m. coming up next, Against the Grain.

0: Today on Against the Grain, the revelations of widespread surveillance by the National Security Agency after September 11th brought to light one aspect of how the government has capitalized on digital technology to amass power, and such dangers have only multiplied.
1: This is how it is when you go up against the national security infrastructure of the United States. It's an ongoing struggle, and after September 11th, it actually became much harder to have a conversation about serious limits on national security spying or anything else with the name national security on it. And that's one of the things we're seeing with the Trump administration right now. You might notice a pattern whenever they really, really want to do something and they want nobody to judge them. They'll say that it's necessary for national security. And this is a world that we built by letting them get away with it for so long.
0: Cindy Cohen, executive director of the Electronic Frontier Foundation, has been involved in numerous groundbreaking legal battles with the U.S. government over surveillance and privacy, including establishing encryption as protected speech. She discusses the battles over government spying from the rise of the internet to the present. From the studios of KPFA in Berkeley, California, this is Against the Grain on Pacifica Radio. I'm Sasha Lilly. As corporations track our every action and sell the information to the government, as law enforcement and their private partners surveil us, the work of activist lawyers remains crucial. Cindy Cohen, outgoing head of the digital rights organization, the Electronic Frontier Foundation, has been deeply involved for decades in litigation over NSA spying, FBI gag orders, encryption, and the post-9/11 surveillance state. She's documented some of that history in Privacy's Defender, My 30-Year Fight Against Digital Surveillance. Cindy, privacy is a nebulous term. In your view, what does it actually mean, and why is it so important?
1: I define privacy a little differently than most people. Privacy, you know, a lot of people think about, like, the Harry Potter cloak of invisibility that you throw over your head when you're about to do something kind of, you know, sneaky. And to me, that really shortchanges why privacy is important. I mean, it's true that it can give you that protection. But, you know, to me, privacy is a way for people with less power to have some measure of protection against people who have more power. We work at EFF with a lot of domestic violence victims, for instance. My colleague Eva Galperin does a lot of work with them. And, you know, what they increasingly are finding is that their abuser will put spyware on their devices. We call it spouseware sometimes, but it's the same kind of thing that governments put on dissidents' devices. It's a way to make sure that the person isn't doing anything that you don't know about, in this instance, planning to leave usually. And, you know, why? Because as a person with more power over this person, they want to use this surveillance to increase their power and keep it. And these women, many of them are women, not all of them, you know, they need privacy in order sometimes to protect their very lives and the lives of their children. But this, as I mentioned, this is all connected. You know, it's not a surprise anyway that when an authoritarian government comes into power, the first thing they want to do is ramp up the surveillance that they do. Why? Because privacy is a way that people with less power can organize to try to, you know, get rid of people who are in power above them, whether that's voting for their opponent or organizing protests or you know, creating associations that can leverage power. So, you know, this is to me why privacy is important, kind of in a constitutional and a governance level. And it's really the piece of what privacy gives us that has led me to devote my life to protecting it. Because I think that if we want to exercise power to change our reality, to change our society, to change our government, we often need a measure of privacy in order to do that.
0: We'll return to this question, but I wanted to ask you, how have the stakes around privacy, especially as we think of it in the collective sense, become higher in recent years?
1: After the September 11th attacks, there was a concerted effort on the national security side of the government to build a, you know, 24/7 surround sound surveillance capabilities in America. mass surveillance capabilities. And the government got pretty good at collecting a lot of information, but they weren't all that good at using it. And what has happened in recent years is, you know, on the technical side, really a greater ability of the government to marshal the information that they have, and far more governments or police entities involved. And, you know, one of the big moments, I think, was after the Supreme Court overturned Roe versus Wade in the Dobbs decision, and many states around the country started making access to abortion or helping people get abortions illegal. And, you know, suddenly a lot of people who kind of might have been able to tell themselves that, you know, they had nothing to hide, so they had nothing to fear, you know, found themselves to be the targets of this mass surveillance network that we've built. And I think that, you know, that's really troubling. It's troubling on two levels. One is, again, the government's able to use information much better than it used to. And it's not just governments. Corporate surveillance has increased a lot in their capabilities as well. And the number of people and the kinds of people who could be targeted or who reasonably expected to be targeted really has expanded.
0: And you note in your book that, you know, some of us may think of privacy in terms of what the government is doing, the way the government is surveilling us. And others, especially in recent years, have become especially aware of the way that our information is being vacuumed up by corporations and sold. And in your book, you note that we shouldn't think of these as two separate realms, that in fact, when we're thinking about government surveillance, we need to actually see its relationship to corporate surveillance and perhaps vice versa. Can you tell us about that?
1: Sure. Yeah. I mean, right now, the number one purchaser of information about us from all the data brokers who collect it and organize all of it on the commercial side is the government. And FBI Director Kash Patel recently testified before Congress that indeed they are buying data about us from the commercial markets at a huge rate, and that they're going to continue to do so. So, yeah, there really has never been a strong distinction between commercial surveillance and government surveillance. You know, some of the programs that I've been fighting since 2006 or 2007 involved the NSA going to the telephone companies to get access to information about us, or going to the big tech companies to get information about us. So kind of always was the case, but now the government at a much greater level is just simply buying information from all the commercial data brokers and companies that that collect us about us. So, you know, sometimes people will ask me, are you more worried about corporate surveillance or government surveillance? And I, you know, I kind of have bad news for you that, like, you don't have the luxury of choosing one or the other. That's not how it works. And so trying to decide which one you're more afraid of isn't a particularly useful endeavor. We have to get at both of them if we're going to regain our privacy. We can't really treat them as two separate categories.
0: Those in power or in law enforcement often argue that we need to give up some privacy, or maybe all of our privacy, to get security. And of course, one often sees people, especially more affluent people, it should be said, buying various devices to surveil their properties and therefore to surveil themselves. What do you make of that dichotomy that, you know, privacy on the one hand, security on the other, to get more of one, we give up some of the other?
1: Yeah, I think it's a false dichotomy. I think that the increase of surveillance, especially, you know, we see far more governmental surveillance, for instance, in more marginalized and poorer neighborhoods, has not made those neighborhoods safer. It's just not the case that we can surveil ourselves to safety. And I think that you're right. You know, we see this kind of weird dichotomy where wealthier people are surrounding themselves with lots and lots of surveillance. But of course, they also surround themselves with lots and lots of privacy, right? They're behind the big walls and lots of protection and whatever. So, you know, I don't think privacy should be a luxury good. I think it should be something that we all have access to. And I really don't see the outcomes of surveillance, especially mass surveillance, really having a measurable impact on how safe people actually are. And I think that that's a really hard thing to hear, because I think it really is taken as a given by a lot of our society that the more surveillance we have, the safer we can be. But if you actually look at the data, it's really not the case, especially again with these kind of mass surveillance techniques. And one of the things that we see a lot on this is something that has been called copaganda, right? The police will trumpet the times in which the surveillance systems that they have put into place have solved crimes. But they don't give us a complete picture of the false arrests, of the mistakes, of the misuse of these tools, such that we can evaluate their stories of successes. And I'm not saying they're zero. I'm saying that on balance, I'm not sure that the times in which surveillance has worked are outweighed by the risks that they pose, especially to marginalized communities, but also to the rest of us, and the ways in which they fail.
0: Right. And then also at times we're sort of sold surveillance as an answer to the inequities of society or the power of those in authority. I'm thinking of police cameras as one example where, out of all the social movements and upheavals against police brutality, then technology was purchased by police departments to put cameras on cops. How has that kind of surveillance worked out in terms of actually addressing police brutality?
1: There are some good examples of body-worn police cameras helping to confirm police violence against communities. There are some examples of it. But overall, you know, I think one of the things that the rush to police body cameras has shown us as a society is how powerful the police are and how easy it is for them to undermine the promise of police body-worn cameras. They're very hard for the defense, for instance, to get access to the footage. The public very rarely has access to the footage, and it usually almost always takes a fight. But we learned often that, you know, the police will take a look at the footage before they testify and conform their stories of what happened to the footage in a way that it's end up being an assist for them in telling a version of the story that they want to tell rather than actually the truth. I think far more societal safety has come from the cameras that the rest of us carry that can be used to record what the police do than the police cameras themselves. And again, not some of that isn't because of the raw technology. It's because of the way the police unions and the power of the police have really made the promise of police body-worn cameras not the reality for most of the people who were hoping that they would make us safer.
0: Cindy Cohen is my guest. She's the director of the Electronic Frontier Foundation, and we're discussing Privacy's Defender, My 30-Year Fight Against Digital Surveillance. I'm Sasha Lilly, and this is Against the Grain. So as you write in Privacy's Defender, for 3 decades, you have been in the trenches struggling around the encroachment on society of greater surveillance, some of it governmental, some of it corporate, and as you say, you can't really draw the line between them. I wonder if you can tell us how you came to this fight.
1: I would say that I pretty much fell into doing digital rights. I went to law school in order to do international human rights. But I met some early hackers, at a party in my house at the Hate, honestly. But they were using this technology in 1991, that the rest of us really didn't have a lot of access to yet. The World Wide Web and a kind of broad use of the internet would be quite a few years out, 97, 98. But they were already, you know, organizing across great distance, having ongoing communications, really doing some of the things that we take for granted now with digital technologies. And I just thought it was fascinating and interesting and going to be very important, again, for human rights, for empowering marginalized communities. They approached me a few years later, about 1993, 94. One of them was one of the co-founders of the Electronic Frontier Foundation, a guy named John Gilmore. anymore. And he asked me if I would take on a case on behalf of a Berkeley PhD student in mathematics who had written a computer program and wanted to post it to the internet, and learned that if he did that, he would go to jail as an arms dealer. That's because the underlying technology of this computer program involved encryption, which, you know, keeps things private and secure. And in the 90s, the government treated encryption technology as a weapon. And that's why you needed an arms dealer's license in order to post it to the internet. So I got involved in this case to try to make sure that the rest of us could have the tools of privacy in this coming digital age.
0: Well, tell us more about the case you just mentioned, Bernstein versus the Department of Justice, which has been called one of the most important cases in computing history. Why was it so consequential?
1: Almost everything we do online really requires a level of security that would not have been possible had we not won the case against the government and freed up encryption technology. You know, the internet is not that secure right now. There's a lot more we could do, but to the extent that, you know, you're able to, you know, type in your bank's URL in your web browser and actually go to your bank and trust that you're there rather than having that hijacked, you know, and gone to a fake site. That's because there's encryption under the hood in the way that your web browser talks to the websites it goes to that helps make sure that it can't be hijacked. It's why when you lose your phone, you don't lose all the access to all the information that's on your phone. Why? Because your phone will encrypt itself. That's why you have to put the password in to open it up. But that keeps you safe and it keeps your device safe. I think it's fair to say that if it weren't for us freeing up encryption, we wouldn't have any ability to donate online, bank online, but also to communicate securely with people who we might be organizing with or doing work with or doing things with that we don't want revealed to the world. Very specific tools like Signal rely on end-to-end encryption, but so do things like WhatsApp and even, you know, your Apple iMessage communications. If you're talking to another Apple user, those are end-to-end encrypted as well. So, you know, whether it's kind of the tools that you can see and that you use all the time or that some of the tools that are under the hood of how the internet and digital tools work, encryption is really what, you know, makes us able to trust what's going on online. And again, I'm not saying that we are where we need to be with computer security or internet security, but we're a lot better off than we would have been if we had not won that fight.
0: My understanding is various legal challenges had been mounted around that question of encryption, but unlike with those, you were successful. What did you argue in the case that ultimately led to this change in how the government regulated, allowed encryption?
1: We made a First Amendment argument. As I mentioned before, my client, Dan Bernstein, wanted to publish computer code on the internet that did encryption. So we didn't approach the problem from the idea that the Fourth Amendment, that the use of encryption was important or that the privacy issues were important. I mean, they were in the case too, but our central argument was a First Amendment argument that lawyers call prior restraint, which was that for the government to require a license before you can publish your ideas online requires a very, very high bar. It, you know, as if the government came to you at KPFA and said, well, you can't talk about topic X without a license from us. We use that body of law to argue that what Dan was doing, publishing his ideas on the internet in the form of computer code, was protected speech, and that licensing scheme had to meet a very, very high test in order to pass constitutional muster. So we were successful. The court agreed with us that publishing computer code was a form of protected speech. And that the licensing scheme didn't meet the very high standards for the First Amendment. So that was the kind of legal basis for the win. Now, as part of doing the case, we really did have to point out how important internet was, how a lot of science was happening on the internet, and how code is a very specific way, important way to talk about scientific ideas, just like, you know, equations or chemical formulas are a very specific way to talk about how to do things in math or in chemistry. Computer code is a way to talk about how to do things in the kind of step-by-step way that computers can understand. We were successful. The court here in the Northern District of California and then in the Ninth Circuit agreed with us that the language of computer languages was a protected language, just like other languages are.
0: Well, this fight took place in the mid-1990s, and it's a reminder, you know, looking back, when we look at the rise of this whole world of the internet, to kind of see it through the lens of the present and also through the stories of the present, which often are actually the tales of the victors, those kind of tech titans, their stories of how everything unfolded. And your description of the struggles in the 90s about kind of setting the foundation for law around the internet, in some ways is a reminder that much was in flux at that point. And there were also, I think, those who really saw the internet as opening up kind of liberatory possibilities and outside the nexus of profit. And I wanted to ask you about that time and the origins of the Electronic Frontier Foundation, which you've headed for the last quarter century and will soon be passing the torch.
1: Yeah, part of the reason why I wrote the book is exactly your observation. It just seems like a lot of the histories of the early days of the public internet are all about kind of guys and the companies that they founded and got rich at, you know, kind of the history of billionaires. Is, you know, it's not like that didn't happen, but it was becoming the predominant story of the 90s in ways that just weren't true and also really kind of wrote people like me out of history, but also wrote out the idea that people saw the liberatory capabilities of the technology and worked hard to try to make sure that the rest of us could actually enjoy those. So, you know, I kind of decided to put my keyboard where my mouth was, as a woman who was alive then and working hard to try to build an internet that stands with you rather than against you. That if, you know, if I was going to grouse about it, I probably ought to write it down and, you know, make my own contribution to the story. So, you know, I absolutely wrote this to try to make a fuller history than the one that I kept hearing back from people who weren't alive then or around then about the history of the internet, which was like, oh yeah, you know, the early internet was about Steve Jobs building Apple or, you know, Sergey Brin and or Bill Gates. And, you know, it's not like those guys weren't there, but it was a much richer conversation. And, you know, we didn't win all the fights at the level that I would have liked us to win, but it wasn't like we weren't in there fighting along the way. And yeah, you asked about the EFF. The EFF was founded exactly for that. Now, I wasn't one of the founders. The three founders were John Perry Barlow, who folks might know is also a lyricist for the Grateful Dead, John Gilmore, who I mentioned before, and Mitch Kapor, who was one of the developers of Lotus 1-2-3. So if you've ever used a spreadsheet online, you can thank or not Mitch for the very first one of those that was widely used. And they really, they founded EFF because they saw a problem where law enforcement across the country was really not understanding how the internet was working and what people were doing on it. And as a result, we're having some very heavy-handed police raids on people, often based on, you know, kind of overblown stories of stolen trade secrets or confidential documents, and that they just really didn't understand what they were doing. And so they founded the Electronic Frontier Foundation to really try to stand with people who were involved in this early internet, help protect them, you know, directly sometimes supporting legal defense, but also try to help sculpt policy and law, especially constitutional law, in a way that would protect people as they moved online. And of course, the Bernstein case was one of the very early cases where we wanted to make sure that when folks went online, they had the tools for privacy and security that they were going to need. And some of the other early cases involved, you know, making sure that the internet was found to be a place of free speech, and the government couldn't just write any rules it wanted to about who got to speak online. So those were some of the early issues around free speech and privacy that you know, inspired the founding of EFF and really have remained our lodestars till today.
0: And of course, in great contrast to those efforts and that sentiment in the 1990s, then came September 11th, 2001, and the U.S. government used those attacks to really radically transform surveillance in the United States. Can you tell us about how that was implemented?
1: You're absolutely right. And some of it was implemented through the Patriot Act. So it was kind of above board, and we knew about some of the changes there, things like taking these kind of very small focused subpoenas to get information about you that existed before the USA Patriot Act. These things are called national security letters, but they're a way that the FBI can go to your, you know, telecom providers or internet providers and demand information about you without a warrant, without getting court permission. These things were a smaller tool that the Patriot Act really expanded how often they could be used, and how much secrecy was surrounding them. They after 9/11, they started having eternal gag orders so that the company could never, ever tell you that the FBI showed up and demanded information about you as one of their customers. So some of this happened above board in the Patriot Act, but a whole huge chunk of it was in clandestine programs that were not revealed to the public, and many of them not revealed to any more than just a couple members of Congress. And those included the mass spying programs, the NSA, access to the internet backbone, including, you know, in San Francisco at the Folsom Street facility of AT&T, the NSA ability to ask our service providers like Google to search their whole corpus for information about us, to search all their information about us. And these programs were implemented, the NSA spying ones. One was called the backbone one was called Upstream, and the internet service provider ones was called Prism, without, you know, under the radar. And it really, they started around 2001 or 2002, but it wasn't until 2006 or 2007, like 5 years later, that we got enough information about them to begin to launch litigation to try to get the courts to declare whether this kind of mass spying was legal under the law or the Constitution. And, you know, for the first few years, even after we were able to find information about them, including some from a whistleblower called Mark Klein, the government continued to, like, you know, obfuscate, neither confirm nor deny whether they were doing any of these. And it wasn't until 2013 when Mr. Snowden came forward with just massive amounts of information about these programs that the government finally had to admit that they existed and really begin to bring them under congressional control. So there was stuff that happened above the board and a lot of stuff that happened in secret, but all aimed at creating, you know, mass spying, collecting all the information or as much as they possibly could about all the activities that people were doing online under various legal theories, with the idea that the more information that the NSA had, you know, the more power they would have to protect us, and did so without a lot, without actually significant guardrails that we needed to keep ourselves safe from the government and also from other people having access to that massive amount of information that was being collected.
0: Cindy Cohen is my guest. She is the executive director of the Electronic Frontier Foundation, and we're discussing her book, Privacy's Defender, My 30-Year Fight Against Digital Surveillance. You just mentioned Mark Klein, and I wonder if you could tell the story of who he was and how he knocked on the door of your organization, the Electronic Frontier Foundation, in 2006.
1: In late 2005, the New York Times published a story saying Bush is spying on Americans in America. And after sitting on this story for about a year, the New York Times broke the story that of one of these clandestine programs that was being used to spy on Americans. And we knew a little bit about it, and we were trying to figure out if we had enough information to file a lawsuit. And one day in early January, EFF had its offices on Shotwell Street here in the Mission in San Francisco. This guy in a trench coat knocks on the front door of our organization, and my boss, Sherry Steele, went to answer the door, and he said in this kind of very scratchy New York accent, "Do you people care about privacy?" And Sherry said, "Why, yes, we do." And he said, "Well, I worked at the AT&T facility in downtown San Francisco, and I think I helped wire up the mass spying that the New York Times just reported on in late December." And indeed, his name was Mark Klein, and he was a newly retired technician from AT&T, who had worked down in the building on Folsom and Second Street in San Francisco, and had wired up the mass spying apparatus, at least a part of it. And what the government had done was institute, you know, people probably know that your communications are carried on fiber optic cable, which is a kind of light. What the government had done was it had installed a bank of things called fiber optic splitters in this AT&T building, the outside of a room called 641A in the Folsom Street building. And these splitters split the light that carries our communications, the fiber optic cables. And when you split the light that's carrying communications, you don't get halvesies. You get a full copy of everything that's carried on, an almost full copy. And what they did was they installed these splitters, they split the light in half, and one copy of everybody's communications went on its way to its destination. And the second copy that they had just made went into this secret room that you couldn't get into without NSA clearance. And Mark had been the person who had hooked up these splitters. And he thought it was weird at the time. After all, you know, phone companies have an obligation to do nothing with your communications other than deliver them and protect their own networks. And so Mark was like, well, why are they making a copy of everything and putting it all into this secret room? And it wasn't until, and he thought something was weird about it. He took pictures of the room and he got copies of the schematics, but he didn't quite know what to do with them. And then after the New York Times story came out, he put it together and said, "I think that I hooked up this mass spying machine." And he showed up at our front door and handed us the schematics. So we not only had a witness to what we had kind of been hearing was going on, we had the actual diagrams that AT&T used with the government in order to create this mass spying technique. And that was enough for us to go ahead and launch our very first lawsuit, which was called Hepting versus AT&T. We sued the phone companies rather than the government, because the government has a lot of immunities and obstacles you have to go through before you can sue it, which are not really great, but were real problems. But the phone companies, as I mentioned, had this very clear obligation to do nothing with your communications other than deliver them and maybe protect their own networks. And so we launched a case against AT&T, and we actually started doing pretty well in it. In fact, we did so well that a year or two after we launched it, AT&T and the government went to Congress to grant retroactive immunity to the phone companies for anything they might have done to facilitate spying on us. So we launched the lawsuit. We were having some success. And then the companies went to Congress and got themselves immunity from the case. You know, because of that, we launched a separate case called Jewel versus NSA, where we went after the NSA directly for the same spying. But it all got launched because of the bravery of Mark Klein in, you know, seeing a problem, documenting it, and being willing to be a whistleblower and come and hand us that information. And AT&T was not happy. They threatened to sue him. They threatened to sick the cops on him. And if it hadn't been for our courageous judge in the case, who really wasn't having any of it from AT&T, you know, Mark could have gotten in very deep trouble. And we're pretty grateful that that didn't happen, because what he did was courageous and important.
0: How did those legal cases sort of play out over time? I mean, you said that you then took action against the NSA, the National Security Agency. How did these legal battles unfold, given that there was sort of the full power of the state arrayed on one side, which didn't shy away from things like destroying evidence?
1: Yeah, I mean, look, it was a long 17-year journey, and the government pulled a lot of tricks, again, including getting, you know, destroying evidence at one point, to try to avoid accountability, to try to avoid coming clean about it. As I mentioned before, I think they might have continued to avoid confirming that these programs ever existed if it hadn't been for, you know, a later whistleblower that I'm sure many people have heard of named Edward Snowden, who came forward with, you know, far more information than Mark had about the extent of these programs, and really forced the Obama administration to admit that, yes, they were doing mass spying. The result of that it was that Congress actually stepped in and began to create a regulatory structure around the mass spying. Now, it's way insufficient. It is not good. It is actually up. A piece of it was up for renewal right now in front of Congress. And, you know, my team is fighting mightily to try to make sure that it gets reformed, if not killed entirely. In fact, one of my colleagues just testified before Congress and mentioned this. It's called Section 702 of the FISA Amendments Act. So we were able to, because of the pressure of our lawsuits and the public pressure, to get at least some accountability inside the government for this, to get a process in place where authority for this spying has to be renewed every few years, to get the FISA court ruling, some of which came later, that authorized it to be available to the public. But ultimately, we did not win the case. At the end of the day, even though the government had to admit that it was doing the mass spying, it said that the details of how it was doing it were state secrets protected. And so the courts could not decide whether the spying was legal or not. And, you know, unfortunately, both the Ninth Circuit and then later the Supreme Court agreed with that argument and killed our case after 17 years of up and down and up and down. I mean, the courts really flipped on this. At first, they were quite supportive of our lawsuit, and then they kind of slowly lost, I would say, the backbone to really follow through and decide whether this mass spying was consistent with the Constitution and the law. So we didn't win the case. Instead, what we did was we were able to chip away at some of the worst parts of the mass surveillance. But, you know, there's still work to be done. You know, I wrote the book because I wanted these stories to be captured, and I spent a lot of time on the NSA spying cases in the book. But I wanted to be really honest that, you know, we did a lot of work and we got a lot of progress made, but there's still more work to be done. And this is how it is when you go up against the national security infrastructure of the United States. It's an ongoing struggle. And after September 11th, it actually became much harder to have a conversation about serious limits on national security spying or anything else with the name national security on it. And that's one of the things we're seeing with the Trump administration right now. You know, you might notice a pattern whenever they really, really want to do something and they want nobody to judge them, they'll say that it's necessary for national security. And this is a world that we built by letting them get away with it for so long that now this has become a really ready tool for people who I think are doing quite, you know, troubling and problematic things with power, to just claim that, well, national security requires it, and then therefore nobody can ever second guess them.
0: So where does that leave us then in terms of mass spying? What is the extent of it? What are the limits? Are there limits on it?
1: What we have right now on the mass spying on the national security side is the mass collection of communications from the parts of the internet that connect internationally. That includes a lot of domestic traffic, but it really is in the nodes that are near the border, not at the border, but near it. And the idea is they're looking for communications with one end outside the United States and the other end inside the United States. And that's the only thing they're looking for. Of course, we kind of have to take their word for it. We don't have a lot of accountability measures to make sure that that's true. And then the second thing that we know is that once they collect that information in the first instance, which does have some limits on it, but not enough, the FBI has access to that information in ways that are really opaque to the rest of us. But we know that they access it hundreds of thousands of times a year, involving a huge number of people. They won't give us hard numbers about it, but we know it's huge. And so there's a lot of work to be done. This second part, where the FBI is having access to information that the NSA collected in the first instance, gets called backdoor spying by a lot of the advocates. And it's really the centerpiece of a lot of the advocacy in Congress right now, is to shut that back door and not let the FBI have free range to this information for, you know, domestic purposes. And that's the centerpiece of a lot of the reform that's happening now. And honestly, the reform has bipartisan support. The Freedom Caucus, some of the far right members of Congress, people like Andy Biggs in Arizona, have joined with people like Senator Wyden in Oregon to try to close this backdoor loophole. And as I mentioned, this is really up for debate right now in Congress. There's actions you can take at the EFF website. I think lots of other organizations have efforts where if you want to make this known to Congress, you certainly can, that you really want to close the backdoor loophole in Section 702. This is, I mean, I would like to end all the mass spying, and we certainly, that's not off the table, but we do have bipartisan support to try to close this backdoor loophole. And I think it's important that we push right now to try to get it closed.
0: Cindy Cohen, you mentioned earlier the national security letters. And I wanted to ask you how they were utilized following September 11th, following the adoption of the Patriot Act, and how they're utilized now.
1: The national security letters are a kind of subpoena, which means there is no court involved. The FBI self-issues them to our service providers, phone companies, internet providers, other providers, to demand information about us. Now, it doesn't include the content of our messages, but it includes who we talk to, how often we talk to them, what location we're at, all sorts of stuff that's very, very invasive. You know, what happened after the Patriot Act is this kind of little used tool became massively used by the FBI, where there were hundreds of thousands of these issued in the years after the September 11th, impacting, you know, untold numbers of people. You can use a single national security letter to get information about a lot of different people. And we also learned that the government was really, really shoddy in the protections it was supposed to have. There's supposed to be, you know, a certification from the government that they really needed this. And we learned that the government had put people inside the AT&T facilities who were just certifying these things right and left using post-it notes and, you know, reverse certifying things after them. And all of this happened under a shroud of complete secrecy. Companies who got these orders could not speak about ever having received them forever when we started on this. This is another story about chipping away. And, you know, we got some very strong early court decisions that these eternal gag orders were illegal and unconstitutional. And we were able to get some oversight. We were able to get Congress to scale them back quite a bit. And we were able to get the government to voluntarily agree to scale them back quite a bit. And, you know, today where this sits is they can still issue these NSLs. We're still not crazy about them. We still think a warrant would be a better way to go, where they have to make a showing of probable cause to a judge before they get this information. But the government can self-issue these still. But the companies that receive them have a very limited gag order, and they can challenge the gag order. The initial gag order is no longer than 3 years. And if the company wants to push to get ungagged sooner, they can. and the government has to certify to reissue it. So we freed up the ability for companies to talk about how often they were getting these and the problems that they were seeing in them. In order to do that, you know, I had two clients in these cases that I had to keep secret. The first one was Credo Mobile, which is a phone company

0: installations of mass surveillance by the National Security Agency. And at the time, there was a fair amount of talk about just the quantity, which was so vast, and the challenges for the state in sorting through all of that stuff, that maybe that gave some level of protection, that it was just, you know, a kind of ocean of data. I wanted to ask you if that's still the case. There are a lot of skepticism about AI's functions, but is this something where AI can be deployed or other technologies to more effectively actually sort through that ocean of data?
1: Absolutely. And, you know, it's hard to know the specifics because a lot of this stuff is classified and, you know, the work of trying to get the American public to know what's actually happening with all of this data is ongoing and really a struggle. But you're absolutely right. The ability of AI to sort through huge amounts of data and pull actionable information out of it is tremendous. The government's always been a little ahead of us, but really taking some tremendous leaps along with the advances in the technology. And we see, you know, companies like Palantir, for instance, will talk about their ability to marshal information from a huge numbers of different, you know, databases and different sources of information into actionable intelligence. Now, we don't know what role Palantir plays in the NSA. The government might have its own tools, but when you can see those capabilities, it's definitely worrisome that, again, the government has gone from collecting a whole lot of data but not really being able to use it except in pretty narrow circumstances to being able to use it much more effectively and much more broadly. And that's true whether the AI systems are good or not, right? I mean, you know, I say about AI systems around surveillance, they're dangerous when they work, which they do work sometimes, and they're dangerous when they don't work, and they don't work sometimes. But in both situations, it can be really risky. You know, when they don't work, they can replicate the biases and discrimination in the data that they're trained on in ways that really double down on discrimination. And when they do work, you know, they really do create situations in which the people in power have a lot of power over the rest of us if they have access to all of our communications and their ability to parse it and figure out what we're really saying. That's especially true for people, again, who are engaged in, say, reproductive work, where that might be illegal in one place and legal in others, or people who are organizing, you know, protests against ICE or against other kinds of governmental programs. The ability to marshal that information to, you know, even if, let's say, you use, you know, encrypted services like Signal or other kinds of things, to be able to marshal who's talking to who and map out networks of people and those kinds of things. The AI can be really helpful in pulling actionable information out of big swaths of data.
0: The Trump administration, of course, has been targeting opponents, targeting activists, particularly targeting the left. And I wanted to ask you what you think are the most important legal or political fights around all of that. And additionally, what kind of actions can people take individually to protect themselves, which is something that I know the Electronic Frontier Foundation has made all sorts of resources available about such things.
1: Yeah, let's get to that first. So we have a bunch of tools called Surveillance Self-Defense, ssd.eff.org. But if you just type in Surveillance Self-Defense and EFF into any search engine, you'll get to them. And we have created kind of playlists based on who you are and what kind of threats you're worried about, because there isn't a one-size-fits-all for security. There are things that you might want to do, say, if you're going to a protest, that might be different than the things you might want to do when you're crossing a border, or that might want to do when you're the organizer of a protest or an action that would be different than somebody who's just attending it. So we've tried to, we've got a playlist for, you know, lots of other situations. So we've tried to make it, you know, rather than trying to, you know, give people all the computer security and all the risks, kind of make little chunks of it that might be useful depending on who you are and what you need to protect. Journalists, there's one for journalists, there's another for human rights defenders. And give you a set of actionable things. And our tools are very helpful. They are also the back end that a lot of other people who do security trainings rely on our technologists to make sure they're right about how the tech works and up to date on it. So there are plenty of other people who do trainings and that are perfectly good, but you do kind of want to, you know, if you can figure out whether we're the back end of it,

0: then you can know you've got the state-of-the-art technical knowledge. We try to be that back end for a lot of different groups. And we also do security trainings for some folks. There are other people who do them as well. And again, we try to do a lot of work training the trainers with our team. So those are the kinds of things that people can do. But I think that it's important as it is to use Signal or use things like Tor or use things like, you know, document services that aren't, you know, Google's where you can, those kinds of things. And we have suggestions and ideas for a lot of that in those materials, that at the end of the day, the law needs to be changed and the tech policy and the text needs to be changed for us to be fully secure. We have a long way to go in that. There are things you can do to help protect yourself, but framing this as a, you know, purely personal responsibility thing is, I think, wrong and sometimes feels blamey to people who can't afford or don't have the technical skills to do all of the kind of fancy things that you can do to protect yourself. And I think it's really important that we not only think about protecting ourselves, but think about, you know, joining together to try to rein in some of the spying and stop it. And, you know, there's a lot of work going on right now at kind of mass surveillance on the local level, things like standing up and trying to get the Flock license plate readers or the other ones that are Motorola license plate readers out of our communities, you know, standing up against, you know, things like the Ring doorbells that are, you know, easily accessed by the police and create, you know, kind of a network of surveillance in our communities that is easily available to the police, as well as to other folks who might be able to use that information against folks in our community, especially marginalized folks. So those are all things that we need to do. We need, you know, standing up to ICE. We've had some information about ICE using a Palantir product that contains people's location data to try to target where they're doing their sweeps. This is in some testimony in a case in Oregon involving ICE sweeps. So there's a lot of work to do on the policy and the law side in addition to the, you know, personal steps you can do to protect yourself.
1: I'm afraid we have to leave it right there. I've been speaking with Cindy Cohen. She is executive director of the Electronic Frontier Foundation, the digital rights organization, which she will soon be leaving after 25 years at the helm, author of Privacy's Defender, My 30-Year Fight Against Digital Surveillance. You've been listening to Against the Grain. I'm Sasha Lilly. Thanks so much for listening, and please tune in again next time.

0: 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It is 3 o'clock. Coming up next, the Rick Smith Show.
1: It's time for the Rick Smith Show. Now, here is the voice of the working class, Rick Smith.
2: And welcome, brothers, sisters, working class heroes. This is the Rick Smith Show. Thanks so much for being here. Today on the big program, lots to get to, lots to talk about. Donald Trump was in my neck of the woods yesterday. Found his way into Carlisle, Pennsylvania for a big spiel. And I gotta tell you, the speech should serve as a red flag warning that Washington is quietly building the architecture for a long global war while pretending it's just innovation and job creation. That's all. He told defense executives and investors the U.S. must supercharge weapons production because, well, wars in Iran that he started and Ukraine and potential conflict with China have dangerously drained our stockpile. Then he pressured them to expand manufacturing capacity under the banner of national security. Now, look, I'm going to be the first one to tell you, I'm all in on national security. The Teddy Roosevelt, walk softly and carry a big stick. I'm there on the big stick side, but it's the walk softly part that I think is there too. Not someone like Donald Trump. This scares me. Because at the same time they're talking about ramping up production, the White House is pushing a $1.5 trillion Pentagon budget and invoking the Defense Production Act to reshape the entire industrial base of this country around the idea of building faster, bigger arms outputs and locking in, well, years of war-driven spending and planning. This is your kids' future they're planning right now. This is not a short-term emergency response. This is a structural pivot towards permanent war readiness. I would argue permanent war. And on the ground, we're seeing kind of a parallel build out. I don't know where you're at, but where I'm at, there are countless new logistics centers and warehouse shells going up across this area. And I'm told across the country, many of them either half empty or entirely empty, waiting for, well, I don't know, whatever comes next, whatever surge in production we can find. These facilities, along with the summit's call to go faster and think bolder on weapons, looks less like neutral economic development and more like the skeletons of a future war economy. And that future war economy is designed to be filled overnight with munitions and components and military tech. Because, hey, we've got new frontiers. We got new places to bomb. We're going to Amazon war production. And Trump's selling this as peace through strength. You know, war is peace, remember? But the practical outcome is they're going to hollow out the civilian economy. Corporate welfare is going to be spread across the defense giants. And a landscape of empty boxes ready to become factories for World War III will be our reality. He has stumbled us into what could be World War III. He doesn't care about the human cost. He doesn't care about workers. He doesn't care about the war production economy that's coming. He doesn't care about any of that. So tonight when the speech goes on, anything that isn't talking about how he's getting us out of Iran, anything, is just a distraction. And we're going to hear an awful lot about rigged elections and get your bingo card because rigged, I'm saying rigged or rigged election is going to be the number one thing he says. But voter fraud is going to be up there and election integrity. We're going to hear all of this stuff. Fake news and a lot of believe me, trust me. And I got to tell you, Donald Trump is the very last person I trust. Want to hear your thoughts? Email me, rick@thericksmithshow.com. What do you think? Are you witnessing the same things I am being built up around us? Right back. Stick around.
3: I'm Rick Smith,
2: And this is Labor History in Two. On this day in labor history, and we are going all the way back to the year 1381. That was the day John Ball, the leader of the peasants' revolt in England, was executed. Due to the plague, the Black Death, in 1348, many peasants had died. Land was plentiful, and laborers were scarce. The authorities responded with emergency legislation, the Ordinance of Laborers in 1349, and the Statute of Laborers in 1351. These laws fixed wages at pre-plague levels and punished employers trying to outbid their competitors. Local lords had the right to prevent serfs from leaving their manors. To raise money for the ongoing Hundred Years' War with France, Parliament levied a new tax on every person over the age of 14. This was especially unpopular among the peasant class. The church sided with the wealthy landowners. As a result, some priests rebelled against the church's hierarchy. John Ball was one of these rebels, and for his rebellion, he was imprisoned at Maidstone Castle. The initial outbreak of the peasants' revolt occurred in 1380. The people rose up against the new tax. One tax collector was beaten and driven from the village of Fabet. The chief justice, sent to calm the peasants, suffered a similar fate. Word spread, and uprisings occurred throughout England. Rebels in Kent besieged Maidstone Castle and freed John Ball. Troops were dispatched around the country to suppress the revolt. John Ball was hung, drawn, and quartered in the marketplace as an example to any other potential rebels. The peasants' revolt was crushed, but Parliament gave up trying to control peasant wages and stopped collecting the poll tax. Many peasants were now considered free men, no longer owned by landowners. All of these things helped to end the feudal system. Labor History in Two, brought to you by the Illinois Labor History Society and The Rick Smith Show. For more information, go to laborhistoryin2.com.
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2: So again, get your bingo cards out for the big speech. I don't know what to call it, just a speech to the nation that Trump's going to ramble on. And look, I don't really think he knows what he's going to say yet, but there's been some reporting that pushes us in one direction or another. My favorite, I got to be honest, my favorite is that the Georgia elections were so bad. They were so... And now we're not going to know which country did all of this interfering, because remember, all of the Russia hoax and all the hoaxes of the other side. But evidently, I'm being told that Trump is going to take the position that Herschel Walker won the Senate election from a couple years back, and there's scuttle that maybe Donald Trump is going to be able, because he's now Lord and Savior, he's going to be able to install Herschel Walker as the senator to Georgia. And that's why I've asked Rebecca Carruthers to come share some thoughts with us. Rebecca is the president and CEO of the Fair Election Center. You can check out their website at fairelectioncenter.org. Rebecca, thanks for taking time for us.
3: Thank you so much for having me here.
2: So what do you think? Herschel Walker's no longer going to be the ambassador to the Bahamas, which I got to be honest, did not know we had an ambassador to the Bahamas, but good on Herschel, good vacation spot, good payback. But what do you think? Do you think they're going to be able to ease him in? Because, well, the elections were all rigged in Georgia, except for Trump, but all rigged.
3: Well, to be honest, I don't know that the Bahamas know that the U.S. ambassador to the Bahamas is Herschel Walker. So breaking news. Here's the thing. At the point that we're talking about Herschel Walker, then we have lost the plot. The bottom line is no one who is serious in Georgia on the Republican side believes anything that Trump is saying. We know that Republicans who hold the statewide offices in Georgia have repeatedly said that the 2020 elections were free, were fair, and were accurate in the state of Georgia. So at this point, Trump is grasping at straws. This simply doesn't make sense. I look forward on Thursday to hearing what compelling evidence, what so-called evidence that the president says that he has. But I will preview and tell your audience that the emperor has no clothes.
2: Yeah, no, look, for me, and I gotta tell you, for me, if he talks about election fraud and all this stuff, if he talks about, you know, any of his other grievances, if he talks about anything other than laying out what's going on with Iran, it's all a distraction. It's all, hey, you know, follow the laser pointer. It's all bread and circus, because the real issue right now is he's gotten us into a war and he has no clue how to get us out of. He had no idea what the mission was. He has no idea what victory was supposed to be. And again, another idiotic war started by another Republican president with no exit ramp or exit strategy. And again, more distraction to keep us fighting amongst each other, so we're not paying attention to what you just said. The emperor's butt naked.
3: And it's unfortunate, because none of us want to see that.
2: No, and this is where the frustration for me comes into all of this, because, you know, I made fun of the fact that, you know, there are people online saying that Herschel Walker is going to be put in. Again, it's more of that kind of smoke that they want to create so that we're not seeing through the fog. And one, I'm like, you know, who would believe such a ridiculous thing? But two, there are people who do. And how do you reach those people and explain to them that, look, our last several elections have been the most scrutinized in the history of this country? If there is the kind of fraud that he's talking about, it's kind of them doing it.
3: Well, here's the thing. We have what used to be, at least, the most powerful position in the world, the president of the United States of America. The president is using his bully pulpit to continue to peddle lies about our election system. I know for some people it's not polite to say the president is lying, but I am telling you as a national voting rights expert that the president is not being truthful. In fact, he is telling lies. And that is what is the threat to our election system. Anytime you have the president saying all sorts of outrageous things about our election system. Here's the thing. We just celebrated 250 years in this country, and we have managed through civil war, through world wars, through global pandemics, through all sorts of emergencies in this country to carry out elections and actually properly install those who have been duly elected. So why all of a sudden at year 244, all of a sudden we can't figure out how to run elections? It's simply not the case. The president really wants to handpick who gets to vote in our country, because the president understands that many of his policies, many of the things that he is doing, is not popular with the American people. And at Fair Election Center, it is not our job to tell people how to vote, but it is our job to defend, expand, and facilitate voting rights in this country.
2: Let's talk about that for a minute, because if this is about voting, if this is about past election grievances, if it is what's being reported, and I have no doubt that this is all about his grievance. And again, if it is all about his grievance, we have no idea how long or how far or how deep into the rabbit hole this all goes, or what bizarre accusations then come out. But you know, the SAVE Act is going to be front and foremost. In fact, he refused to sign the housing bill, which could have been a legacy-making bill for him, something that he could have actually, and we could have all been proud of him for. He chose not to sign and to allow it to become law without him, which is good. It's a step in the right direction. But all because he didn't get this SAVE Act. Walk me through what that is and why this seems so important. And as some of my friends on the left say, is the way they plan on rigging November's elections.
3: So the SAVE Act, according to the president is claiming that it makes sure that those who are who are actual U.S. citizens are able to vote. Guess what? U.S. citizens are the ones who are voting. According to the Constitution, it is up to the states to make sure that they are setting up the rules of eligibility to make sure that those who are registering to vote in respective states are duly registered and are eligible. And guess what? The states have been doing an incredible job for the last 250 years. And so for the president to say, oh, well, this is about identification. No, it's more than that. This isn't just a voter ID law. And I know there are many people who think, oh, well, just show your ID and everything's fine. No, this goes further than that. This says that you have to have your birth certificate. You have to have proof of citizenship, those original documents when you are born in this country, or the documents when you're naturalized in this country, or even a passport. And tens of millions of Americans do not have readily access to these particular documents.
2: And certified. And because I went and I checked mine, I have my birth certificate. I don't have the one with the raised seal. I'm going to have to go and try and figure out how to find it, but I don't have one currently with a raised seal. And that is that if I'm reading this right, that's the only birth certificate they're going to accept is one that has that raised seal certification on it, correct?
3: And not only that, so my paternal grandfather was born in Oklahoma. My last name is Carruthers. And if you notice, I spell Carruthers, C-A-R-U-T-H-E-R-S, one R at the beginning. My grandfather was born C-A-R-R-U-T-H-E-R-S. When he moved north to Nebraska and he registered with the civil service, they arbitrarily dropped one of the R's. Here's the thing. For the rest of his life, both state and federal government knew who he was. He paid taxes. They knew where to find him, and they knew he was who he was, right?
2: Right.
3: But according to the SAVE Act, if it becomes law, people like my grandfather would have a hard time actually proving that they are who they are and that they're a documentary proof of citizenship. So his birth certificate didn't match his later identifications and his later pieces of ID from the government. And so according to the SAVE Act, he would not be eligible to register to vote. There are many people in this country with similar stories of having misspelled names, mismatched names. It doesn't mean that we don't know who they are, because after all, the IRS figures out who we are.
2: Well, they make sure they know. No, and this really became apparent to me, you know, not too long ago. I was at the DMV. Because I had to do some work there, and the woman in front of me was in front of me for a very long time. And I'm nosy. I kind of listened in. She had been married several different times in several different states and divorced in different states. And there was this whole trail of her moving around. She had a valid driver's license, but she couldn't get the real ID, because here in Pennsylvania, we're now being forced to get the real ID. Thank you, George W. Bush. And, she literally could not get the documents that she needed to prove one divorce over one marriage over. It was really a paperwork nightmare, but she's like, you have my license. You've given me this license. All I want is that little yellow thing on it. And they couldn't do it.
3: Yes, one of my aunts who worked for local government, the city of Pasadena, in California, she wasn't able to fly because she needed to get a real ID. She was struggling with getting a real ID because it turns out there was a misspelling on her birth certificate that she didn't notice. And so it took a while. It took months to be able to sort through that. And so this is very real. And once again, she actually worked in government. So they knew who she was. She paid taxes. They know who she is.
2: Oh, they do.
3: And so it is ridiculous to add these added burdens, because what happens with each added burden, you're creating more friction in the system. And at each point where you make it harder and harder for people to exercise their rights, that means less people are going to keep pushing through to exercise their rights.
2: Isn't that the point? I mean, look, you know, I remember Mike Terzai. He was the Speaker of the House here in Pennsylvania when Romney was running for president. And they had just passed voter ID here. And the famous clip from him was, you know, voter ID done so we can get Governor Romney elected president. And he was very clear and very straightforward about it. That was their goal. And their goal was, and they were very open and honest about it, because here in Pennsylvania, Tom Corbett, when he was running for governor, said the quiet part outside, if we can keep the vote down in Philadelphia, we can win any election. And that really is, if we can keep the black people from voting, we're going to do just fine. And that's, to me, what this voter ID was all about. And so I guess the question that I have, as an old white guy, is this not just veiled racism again?
3: It's not veiled, because when you couple that with what happened with the Calais decision, when you see the gutting of the Voting Rights Act, when you start to layer all these additional things, when you see that the Postal Service is now saying they can't guarantee whether or not they'll deliver your mail in time, when you see this president say, oh, I'm going to withhold funding from particular states unless you turn over your voting rolls. When you see the push within DHS to use the SAVE system to verify voters, even to verify data against the voter rolls, even though we know that data that's used across various federal agencies now being used for the purposes of verifying voter rolls, we know that's not accurate. We know there's going to be mistakes being made. I want people to understand this. Your right to vote is a First Amendment right. And there's something that's supposed to be sacred about the Bill of Rights, and especially our First Amendment rights. And I would tell different people, even if you don't like how people like me vote, even if you don't like how Black people vote, if you don't like how women vote, if you don't like how people of color vote, guess what? You don't want to set the precedent of a president attacking and stripping away your Bill of Rights. Because guess what? I guarantee you that there are some rights in those first 10 set of rights that you care a whole hell of a lot about.
2: No, absolutely. I know a lot of my friends, they're the second ones, they're important one. They don't seem to give a lot of concern about the first one. Unless
3: can't really have the second one without the first one.
2: Again, they believe they've got the second one, so we'll get the first one. So let me ask you, because, you know, again, this does trickle down. I also see it not just as a race issue, but as a poor person issue. There are a lot of broke white people, too. There are a lot of poor white people. I grew up a poor white kid. I know that voting is very difficult in poor areas. And unfortunately, a lot of those areas are minority areas. But there are a lot of broke white people in poor areas, too.
3: Those are a lot of Trump counties, a lot of the areas where Trump has won.
2: And this is
3: they're going to be extremely hurt.
2: And this is where my concern about this election in particular. Because they're being hurt right now. They're struggling right now. The promises that they were made haven't come true. The economic utopia that they were promised hasn't come true. The gas prices, while they're hurting from that, it seems to me like this is one of those, another opportunity to not only sequester your vote, but their vote as well. Is that a fair assessment, or do you see maybe it a little differently?
3: So I just pulled up a famous quote from President Lyndon Baines Johnson. And can I read it for your viewers? If you can convince the lowest white man he's better than the best colored man, he won't notice you're picking his pocket. Hell, give him somebody to look down on and he'll empty his pockets for you. So I would say, you know, there's something that I saw on social media today from a comedian that said being racist is a way for poor people to cosplay as elites. That says it all.
2: It does. No, look, a couple years ago, back in 2015, we did a civil rights tour as part of the show. And we went through Durham, North Carolina to the historic Stagville plantation. And the woman who gave us an amazing tour, if you have a chance, if you're through Durham, by all means, visit the historic Stagville plantation. But the woman walked us through where the quarters for the slaves were. And she was, proud of them, how well they were built and how cool they were and, just how well the slaves were treated, and went through all of this and said, across the fence there, you see those ramshackle shacks. The white people who lived in there, who went hungry, who didn't get health care, who didn't get any type of education or opportunity, they still thought they were better than the people living in these quarters. They were both bad. They were both horribly treated. They were both exploited, both abused. But to your point, they still thought they were better. And that is a very, very twisted worldview, in my opinion.
3: And that's the grievances. I know there's a lot of people who've tried to clean it up and whitewash it, if you will, saying, there's economic grievance and that's why people have voted the way they did. Let's understand that this particular president has used dog whistles from the moment and even before the moment he announced that he was running for president. And we saw that he turned these dog whistles, this racism into action. So it's one thing to be bigoted, it's one thing to be prejudiced, but when you add the power component and now it becomes racism, we see that this president is actually bringing back racism. I mean, it's always been the undercurrent in this country, but he's actually making policy based upon racism and based upon racist outcomes. And so people have to take a step back and view this in the totality of what this presidency is. The other disturbing thing is this president keeps telling people he's going to white evangelicals, and he's telling them, if you vote this fall, this will be the last time you'll ever have to vote again. Yeah. And I want people to take that seriously. What the president is trying to tell us, what the president, in fact, not even trying, but what the president is actually telling us is that he is hell-bent on tinkering and manipulating and doing negative things within our voting system in order to make sure that he keeps power and that elections will be the way he wants elections to be. But there is hope.
2: Hit me with it.
3: this is what I need people to do. This is what I said last time, I think, when I was on your show in May. I need you to double check your voter registration. Make sure it's still current. Make sure it's still active. I need you to tell your family and friends to do the same thing. Regardless of what state you live in, if you have early voting, whether it's early voting in person, whether it's vote by mail, or in Pennsylvania, it is absentee voting in person that you can do early because of what, Act 77. Because of that, make sure as soon as you are able to vote, that you vote. We are 114 days from midterm, from the midterm election. In September, many states start their early voting period. I need you to double check your voter registration, confirm that it is accurate, because some states, there's a cutoff of updating your registration and still being eligible to vote for the midterms. So double check that, and then make sure as soon as you're able to vote that you vote. We need as many people as possible who want this American experiment to work, as many people as possible who actually want to make democracy work. Not saying it's perfect, we need to make it better, but I need you to turn out to vote. Amen. That's the only way you're going to be able to defeat what we're seeing, a president that is trying to create a chilling effect on the right to vote in this country.
2: And a good place to get more information, fairelectioncenter.org. Where can people go to get more information to make sure that their registration is, you know, it's one thing to say, go do it. Is there a place where folks should be going to go and do it? Or is this something you got to go march down to the election office to do?
3: So you could go on our website and you'll see that we have state by state guides. You'll see that there's a graphic. It has maps on it. Click in your state and you'll see everything you need to know for basic information to learn what the rules are in your particular state.
2: Good stuff.
3: And that's how.
2: Last question I got for you. Bingo card. What's your bingo card? What's the word? What's the word he's going to hit the most? And what's the what do you think the surprising word will be on the bingo card? What's the winner? I know, you know, accountability is going to be there. Rigged is going to be on there. Fraud's going to be there. Vulnerability, voting machines are going to be all this stuff. Rigged a lot. We're going to hear a lot of rigged. I'm going to go with rigged as my most used word, but your thought.
3: So if we were telling people for the poly market, rigged would be your word, but I like it. For the bingo card, I think he's going to talk about former President Obama. And somehow he's going to say President Obama did all these things. All right. But here's the thing. One final plea for your audience. When you go to fairelectioncenter.org, click on the donate button. We're doing litigation. We're already preparing litigation for 2028 to make sure that you have the right to vote.
2: There you go. Rebecca, I appreciate the time. Always great talking with you. I hope you'll come back and talk to us again. Maybe after this whatever this is.
3: Anytime.
2: Thanks so much. Rebecca Carruthers, President and CEO of the Fair Election Center. You can check out their website, fairelectioncenter.org. We'll get links out on social media. I want to hear your thoughts. Concerned about it? You worried? Are you checking your registration? I want to hear it. Rick at the RickSmithShow.com. Right back. Stick around. I'm Rick Smith, and this is Labor History in Two. On this day in labor history, the year was 1959. That was the day 500,000 steelworkers walked off the job in a historic 116-day strike in defense of work rules. It was the largest industry-wide strike. It was also the last. The strike affected 12 steel companies and shut down more than 85% of steel production. Mill owners refused to grant wage increases unless the union agreed to changes in the contract. Specifically, they were looking to eliminate Section 2B, titled Local Working Conditions. The bosses wanted the ability to change the number of workers assigned to any given task. They also wanted to introduce new machinery and rules that would reduce labor hours and cut the workforce. United Steelworker members understood this as an assault on workplace safety and a move to break the union. Mill bosses hoped that a long strike would provoke the membership to abandon their union. But according to Jack Metzger, author of Striking Steel, members had grown used to walkouts every 3 years and planned accordingly. As well, the United Steelworkers had a well-oiled machine machinery, including an internal welfare system for hardship cases, and also reached out to merchants, banks, charitable agencies, and local and state governments to organize relief. By the end of August, the Department of Defense stoked anxieties that national security was at risk. 3 months into the strike, union funds dwindled and strikers felt the pinch. President Eisenhower invoked a Taft-Hartley injunction, hoping to force strikers back to work. As the union rose to challenge Taft-Hartley's constitutionality, solidarity among the mill owners crumbled. Kaiser Steel broke ranks and settled separately. Their contract granted wage increases and preserved Section 2B, which set the precedent for the contract that was eventually signed industry-wide.
4: Here they come again. Billionaires wailing that Congress must act immediately to slash the monthly Social Security checks that middle-class and poor retirees count on. Plutocratic elites and their anti-government ideologues periodically erupt in outrage that elderly Americans who've earned retirement benefits are depleting the Social Security Trust Fund. So, they exclaim, government must cut the payments these old folks are getting. But wait, it's not the government's money. It belongs to the retirees themselves. They've paid monthly payroll taxes into the fund for years on the guarantee that they would later draw benefits out. Maybe so, bark opponents, but the money well is going dry, so the only way to save the program is to chop payments owed to beneficiaries. In three words, that's a lie. What the super wealthy don't want us to notice is that the Social Security tax is spectacularly unfair. If your yearly income is less than $185,000, which includes 95% of us, every penny of your earnings are subject to retirement tax. But if you're paid $1 million a year, or $1 billion, or even more, everything over $185,000 is tax-free. Sweet. Wait, there's more. Instead of being paid wages, most uber-wealthy people draw their annual income from a Wall Street scheme called unrealized capital gains. Big surprise, those gains are totally exempted from our nation's retirement tax. This is Jim Hightower saying, so let's make Musk, Zuckerberg, Bezos, and other tax-dodging billionaires pay on all of their income, like the rest of us do. That's only fair. Then, America can increase benefits so everyone can have a dignified retirement. Now that's true fairness.
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2: So, you know, I love talking to people who are dumb enough to run for political office. We get candidates coming through here all the time, and I always ask the same questions. You know, what motivates you? What are you doing? But my next candidate, my next victim, if you will, a single mom from New Jersey who said, hey, you know, Chris Smith's been in Congress an awful long time, needs a challenger. And you got a president who's saying, well, we can't do anything about child care. Maybe by having, I don't know, a single mom in Congress, we might actually bring that issue up. And maybe someone with a voice other than the president's going, hey, we need to bomb instead of take care of our children. I'm just throwing that out there as a maybe. And that's why I've asked Rachel Peace to come share some thoughts with us. Rachel is running in New Jersey's 4th Congressional District. You can check out her website, peace4shore.com, peace4shore.com. We'll get links out on social media. Rachel, thanks for taking time for us.
5: Thank you so much for having me. And you are the one Smith that I am happy to spend time with. Actually, you're the only one I can spend time with because our current congressman doesn't often come to the Jersey Shore. He lives in Virginia.
2: And that's what I've heard. Another one of those absent Congress people who, you know, got other things to do. No real town halls or any of that. But let's start with you. I'm going to start with the premise. He's bad. We need good. We've got a bad tool in there now. How do we get someone who's going to be a little bit sharper, a little bit more effective? Why? I guess the Teddy Kennedy question. Why? Why would you do this to yourself? Why do you want to put yourself in this fishbowl and get the kind of arrows and attacks that are coming? Tell me why.
5: It's a great question, and I'm asked it every day, many times a day, because this is what's viewed as an unwinnable district. And so there's kind of just this running joke that, like, anyone who runs for this seat is a sacrificial lamb, because the way that redistricting works in New Jersey, this particular district has most of the red-leaning towns in it. It is considered the reddest district. But for me, it's the district that I was born into, that I grew up in, that I'm raising my son in. And while I had never run for office before, and I never had any intentions to run for office, we've seen over the past decade a descent into madness in politics in America. People often joke like, oh, I wish I could just, you know, not know. Like, I would like one boring day where, like, I'm not even sure what the government's doing because there's nothing really of consequence. But here we're all constantly overwhelmed. And last year I had found out what was then called HR1, which would eventually become the One Big Beautiful Bill, was, you know, in the works. And I'm a single mom myself, and my now 5-year-old, he was 4 at the time, are both recipients of New Jersey Family Care, which is what we call Medicaid here in New Jersey. So is my older sibling, who's disabled. And so that was a moment for me where I was like, this hasn't happened yet. Is there a way that I could do something about it? And that kind of kicked off a whirlwind descent into New Jersey politics, where I was doing empty seat town halls for Chris Smith with local, organizing grassroots organizing groups and unions. I was doing press conferences with other members of the New Jersey congressional delegation, roundtables with candidates for governor. Like, I just kind of threw myself into it and was like, I need to figure out how to do something to be helpful to people. And, we ended up organizing myself and many of my neighbors to try and prevent Chris Smith from voting for the cuts to Medicaid and Social Security. And, we definitely got his attention. Our story got picked up in USA Today. And as soon as that happened, and he then voted for this bill anyway, which is going to impact as many as like 30,000 people in our district alone, I was like, that's it. You have stopped representing the people that you're supposed to serve. And so I'm just going to step up to the plate and see if I could do a better job and get enough excitement from people who view politicians as corrupt and out of touch with their lives, because I'm someone who's living this reality every day.
2: No, I say it all the time. We need people who are willing to step forward and change the world by changing their little part of it. And it's one of those things that there aren't enough people who look like me in Congress. There aren't enough people who look like you in Congress. We got a lot of millionaires and got a lot of people who became millionaires. I'd like to see a couple people who reach in their pockets and there's change, not folded money.
5: 100%. I joke to people while I'm out in the district. I say, I have to do this thing called my FEC filing, where you're supposed to disclose any stocks that you may have, because, people are very well aware that a lot of members of Congress take advantage of their positions and are essentially insider trading. I think corruption across the board is something that maybe more than 70% of Americans are very much against. They want dark money, big money, PAC money, all that out of politics. And I'm like, I disclosed credit card debt. I didn't have stocks to disclose because I had to close my 401k during the pandemic, when I was laid off 7 months pregnant. Like, I have lived the same struggles as most people. And so that none of this is just theoretical or words on a paper to me. It impacts my daily life and it impacts the lives of the people that I'm hoping to represent. So I think that resonates with people and they're like, wow, there's someone who gets it and who actually cares about me.
2: No, I mean, look, the reality is there are a lot of single mothers in this country. So some of them went to vote and maybe voted on their interest, because we got a president who came out and said it. I got to tell you, I was a bit shocked that he was as blunt as he was saying. I was a little shocked because normally he doesn't decide to just blurt that out. All the other stuff, yes, but we can't do anything to help with childcare. It kind of shows the misogynistic view, because, most men don't have to have that problem. It seems interesting, but bombs, not children. I guess you weren't surprised, were you?
5: I wasn't, because as a single mom and a small business owner who's just been figuring out this patchwork lack of a system that we truly have for families in America, for years now I've been paying attention to organizations on the ground who are advocating for change to make structural improvements, because this isn't a woman's issue. This is an economic issue. Women are leaving the workforce in droves, and it's because you're faced with one of two things. Either both parents in a two-family house have to work, but the majority of the second salary goes to childcare, or one parent stays home and does the childcare uncompensated, and the family struggles because you can't really seem to survive on a single parent income in America. And as a single parent, I can definitely attest to that. And so I found out recently, 1 in 5 American families are led by a single mom. But today in the House of Representatives, there are no mothers, single mothers of children under the age of 6. So if we want to look at that first critical 3 years before anyone gets into preschool, and for some families, it's 4 years, depending on if you have 3K or 4K, you need someone who's recently lived it, knows that it's impossible to navigate and that families are paying what's essentially like college tuition to get care for their children for the first 3 to 4 years of their lives. That is a structural deficit. And the fact that it's framed as women's issues is misogynistic because women are still by and large considered the default parents. I've been asked by sitting members, well, what are you going to do about childcare? That shouldn't be your first question to me. Your first question to me should be, what are the policies that you're standing on? How's your fundraising going? Are there any ways that I can be helpful towards you to help you step into power? Because a whole lot of organizations say, we want working people, we want to get big dark money out of politics. And when someone steps up to do that, who's from outside of the establishment, you don't actually encounter support to that extent.
2: Yeah, you get pushed down. But, you know, my wife and I were very fortunate. We were able to do what is now not the norm, and that is have one income, me working, her staying home, raising our children. She did an incredible job, and we were very fortunate for it.
5: Yeah.
2: But it was the fact that I had a union job that gave us, you know, excellent wages, excellent benefits, and I work 70 hours a week every week. So it was like I was working two jobs, but we were able to manage. The sad reality is, as you said, two incomes, it's now three, and we're heading towards almost four because the distribution of wealth in this country is so skewed to the very wealthy. We've got two classes in this country. There's the people who have more wealth than any of us can imagine, and those of us who are just scraping by. So from your perspective, look, I'm a big union guy because I was fortunate enough to have a strong union contract that compensated my labor, gave us the opportunity of really living what was that 50s American dream. From your labor perspective, you know, how do we recreate some of those policies that gave me the chance to do these things? How do we move that down the road to help folks maybe, I don't know, live that American dream?
5: Yeah, well, you know, none of this is like a simple fix. There are a lot of structural barriers to making life work for people in America. And that is why I said, all right, if I'm doing this, I have to go straight for federal, because I cannot, from, you know, the local level, address the fact that healthcare is unacceptable in our country and not accessible to many people. I can't address issues with access to higher education. I can't address the housing crisis. I can't address the climate crisis. I can't address the childcare crisis. Like, we have crisis upon crisis upon crisis in this country. And our priorities, or at least our governing body's priorities, are totally out of whack. They are so focused on, you know, starting wars overseas and the war machine, and subsidies are going the wrong places. There's no world in which we should still be subsidizing or bolstering coal and oil jobs. We could do the same thing with clean energy. Those would be good union paying labor jobs, right? But we also need to think about, like, how are we spending the tax dollars that are collected? Because if you can spend money to send aid to countries where they have healthcare for everyone, the focus should be on making sure we have healthcare for everyone. If we can spend money bombing children overseas, why couldn't we instead allocate that money to supporting children here in America? And my premise of my campaign is, listen, we need to consider what a living wage actually is. A lot of the proposals in Congress right now are, you know, $17 an hour would be the new federal minimum wage, because it's stagnant at 7 something right now, which is unbelievable and mind-boggling. No one can live on that. So I'm like, you know, we would really need to make it more like 25 for people to be able to just get by. And I think unions have always led the way in championing workers' rights. And I would like to see that translate to the rest of the population. You know, most Americans are so busy and overwhelmed and struggling financially that even if they were to be able to strike, some wouldn't choose to, because they would be like unable to feed their families if they had to go out of work for a week or two. And I know that there's been legislation that, like, after 2 weeks of striking, union workers should be able to get short-term unemployment. And I think that that makes good sense. And I think that, you know, some of the concerns that people have with a living wage, right, where they'll say, well, small business owners wouldn't be able to, you know, close that gap. Well, maybe if there were government subsidies going towards helping close the gap for small businesses, rather than to things that really very few Americans are supportive of.
2: Right.
5: And if we made corporations pay their fair share of taxes and billionaires pay their fair share of taxes, there have been entire books written about how that could end child poverty and child hunger. Like,
2: no, we learned that during the pandemic. We learned that during the pandemic. You know, we gave people money and that money helped them feed their children. That money helped put food on the table, keep a roof over their head. We know how to do this. It's just that the distribution of wealth in this country is so badly skewed. And yesterday on the program, we talked about the average wealth of the country. You know, we're number two in the world in average wealth. When you take the amount of wealth that we have and divide it by all of the people, we're number two in the world with something like $690,000 per person. But when you hit that median number, it's about 69 grand. So that's telling, and we're like 29th, 28th in the world in that. So you go, hold on a second. There seems to be some kind of mechanism that's skewing this towards, you know, a couple people having a whole lot of money.

0: Americans with American taxpayer dollars. If you're collecting our taxes, we need to feel the tangible differences in our lives and that our lives are getting better.
1: Healthcare, not war.
0: Yes, 100%. Healthcare is how I got into this fight because a lot of people don't know this, but 80 years ago this summer, it was the World Health Organization. They got together in New York City and our attorney general presided over their meeting when they developed the Constitution for the World Health Organization, in which all of the developed nations agreed that healthcare was a human right. We are the only ones who did not then follow through on that promise. And we've now pulled out of organizations that are trying to make sure people stay healthy. And we have one side of the political spectrum that speaks the right way. They say make America healthy again, but they do the opposite. They defund the limited programs that we have while saying that they support health. It just, none of it makes any sense.
1: So you've brought up the MAHA people, which to me points to Robert Kennedy Jr. I got to imagine as a mother, I got to imagine you're inundated with the, you're feeding your baby the wrong stuff because, there's this chemical in there. I'm sure you've heard this line. There's something in there that's in, paint thinner and it's in your baby formula. And they're playing on preying on your not understanding science or chemistry or any of that. This stuff has got to hit home for you. Cause I'll tell you, RFK Jr., when my oldest daughter was born, got me, there was Tamiflu in all the vaccines. And I ran to our pediatrician and said, hey, what do you think of this? And my pediatrician said, he's a quack. Don't listen. This isn't in the vaccine. And I'm like, but he said, yeah, he's crazy. And, 25 years ago, I realized he's crazy. Why is he the head of health and human? I have no idea.
0: There are a whole lot of people that have been put into positions that they are not qualified for. And when people say to me, like, well, what makes you qualified to run for Congress? I'm like, first and foremost, the bar is on the floor. We have the former head of the WWE leading the education department. Like, these are not assignments at this point of experts to agencies. And the point of the House of Representatives is not for people to be experts in the law. It is to be a representative body of the country, and people from all different backgrounds and life experiences and careers come in and they bring their expertise together so that the population doesn't feel like their representatives are totally out of touch with their lives.
1: And their
0: rage. So I don't have to be right. The gerontocracy is something that frustrates the living heck out of so many people. And the fact that I was negative 12 when the man I'm running against was elected, it's just, it's unacceptable. It'd be one thing if he was doing great stuff for people to this day and he was evolving his stances on things as he got more information, but he still proudly displays photographs with Reagan in his office and points to trickle-down economics as working when we have decades worth of studies that say that it doesn't, that when you cut taxes on corporations and billionaires, they're going to hoard that wealth. They're going to start doing stock buybacks. They're going to give their CEOs higher salaries and it's never going to get down to the people. So I'm tired of this trickle-down narrative and... even if you don't follow any of the things that we just said, if you've never heard the term trickle-down economics, you know that when you go to the gas pump right now, you're handing them a $50 bill and it doesn't fill the tank. Before this current presidency, I could fill my tank for $35. So, things are just getting worse and worse and worse for people, and you cannot... The definition of insanity is to continue doing the same thing.
1: Yeah.
0: So what I'm begging of people in my district is, hey, you have had this guy for 45 years. Would you just this once try something different? Give peace a chance. I'm going here strictly because I want to help people and make life better.
1: That's awesome.
0: I never wanted to do this.
1: No, that's awesome. Yep. I'm glad you went on the age rant, but I said to bring your rage because the house is where the rage and the passion of the people are. And I listen to you and I go, there's some rage and passion there, that I think America could use in the halls of power right now because we're outraged about all the wrong things. I keep talking about, I want good outrage. I want people to be outraged when a worker gets their wages stolen, when a worker gets hurt, when a mother can't find childcare or put food on the table. I want us to rage about the right things, not just there's some trans kid playing a sport and I'm going to lose my mind.
0: Yep. I mean, these are narratives that happen really frequently here in my district. I just saw someone who's in the state legislative body. I forget if he's an assemblyman or a senator, going on and on about late stage abortions and trans kids and their affirming health care. And I just sat down and was like looking at the studies and the data. And it's so insane. They are just picking these issues that impact the smallest percentage of the population.

0: first of all, there's like 1% of dilated and curettages that happen in the third trimester, and it's because of a medical issue at that point. If a man has never carried a pregnancy, he would be able to understand that you don't go through 8-9 months of pregnancy and carrying this baby just to like all of a sudden decide, yeah, never mind, I don't want to do this.
1: No,
0: it's a medical intervention.
1: I actually know people who believed that when my wife and I were racing to the hospital, and you know, the baby was coming, our kids were coming, that the doctor looked up to at us on the table and go, which way are we going with this? Are we bringing it, or are we gonna take right. it to pieces? And there are people,
0: and
1: who
0: I think it's so offensive because the people who are in need of those medical services, they're already going through a trauma.
1: Yeah.
0: They wanted that child. If you're in the last trimester, you're not only heartbroken, but now you're being put in a position where legislators are intervening in a decision that should be between you and your doctor, and that kills people.
1: No.
0: People have died, and it's disproportionately Black women, because they're not taken as seriously, and we have bias baked into our healthcare system, sadly. But between that and affirming healthcare for trans kids, first of all, there's a whole lot of misinformation around that too. I was speaking to someone in the district, and he was under the impression that they were cutting off children's genitals in the local public schools.
1: At lunchtime. And then they went to school in the morning, a boy came home, a girl.
0: I said, sir, we have underfunded public schools and we're getting cuts to healthcare services in the schools through Medicaid for children with disabilities. In what world is every school somehow inserting a surgical suite? Yeah. What are we talking about? this isn't even logical. And instead of focusing on the 1 in 3 people who, you know, are struggling to afford the doctor in America, you know, we're talking about people, what?
1: It's crazy.
0: It's all fake. It's all false. They're redirecting their anger at the wrong stuff.
1: I'm with you. So last 30 seconds. Why Rachel Peace? Why you? Why now? What's the reason that you're it?
0: I keep telling people, you know, give peace a chance. I am a local. I am someone who didn't actually want to run for office. And I think that is important for people to start looking for. Is it someone who's just after, you know, ego and their political ambition and having that title and that power? Or is it someone who's like, I want to be a servant. I want to go and help my neighbors, which is exactly what I'm doing. Because let me tell you, as a single mom and a small business owner and a domestic violence survivor and someone who's deep in credit card debt, none of this is convenient or easy or something that is like beneficial to me. This is something that I am doing because I care deeply about people. And I wouldn't be able to do it if it was not for all of my neighbors who are coming together and getting behind this campaign. We have people offering childcare to me off of our volunteer form so that I can do this. Like our campaign, we are creating the village that everyone wants and is missing in contemporary society. So
1: good,
0: that's
1: on you.
0: The feeling that you want, you know, vote for someone who genuinely cares about
1: there you.
0: You
1: go. The website, peaceforsure.com, peaceforsure.com. We'll get links out on social media. Rachel, good on you. I wish you the best, and I hope you'll come back and talk with us again down the road.
0: Absolutely. Thanks for the lively conversation.
1: Thanks so much. Want to hear your thoughts? Email me, rick@thericksmithshow.com. What do you think? I want to hear it, rick@thericksmithshow.com. And do we need more people like Rachel who, the most important part of that, doesn't want the job, wants to help? For me, that's a big one. Right back. I'm Rick Smith, and this is Labor History in 2. This day in labor history, the year was 1931. That was the day that Ralph Gray was attacked for trying to organize Black farmers. Gray was born to a large African-American family in Alabama. Living in the Jim Crow South, he became a tenant farmer. He joined the Communist Party. At the time, communist labor organizers were often more open to Black membership and leadership than were other white-dominated labor organizations. Along with his brother Tommy, Ralph helped to found the Croppers and Farm Workers Union in Tallapoosa County, Alabama. They set to work organizing Black sharecroppers. Then, several of the local landlords stopped providing food and money to their workers. They did this in an effort to force the Black workers to labor on building a new sawmill. Angry sharecroppers joined the new union in protest. The union demanded more autonomy for the tenant farmers. They also demanded a longer school day and a public school bus for their children. Alarmed by this organizing, the sheriff Kyle Young, led a posse to break up a union meeting. They beat and terrorized the union members. The vigilantes then went to Tommy Gray's house, where they fractured his wife's skull. Ralph Gray chased them off with a shotgun. But the next night, on July 16th, the union met again. Gray and others armed themselves to protect the meeting. Gunfire was exchanged. The sheriff shot Ralph Gray while he lay on the ground, already wounded. The mob of vigilantes then burned Gray's house to the ground. They placed Gray's mutilated corpse on the courthouse steps as a warning to any others who dare to stand up for the rights of black workers.
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1: So the big speech, the focus from what I'm being told is it's going to be all about election integrity. And as we talked about a moment ago with Rebecca Carruthers, the reality is I don't think Herschel Walker is going to be the senator from Georgia. But the fact that that's even anyone's even talking about the possibility that that could remotely happen shows you how ludicrous this speech is going to be. And in my view, unless it's all focused on how we're ending this beginning of World War III, because I'm told, again, from people who are a little more concerned about this than even I am, that this, you're starting to see the countries lining up what could be the next world war. And I got to be honest, don't know how many of our allies are going to be on our side. And you know what else we're not going to hear? Anything that Rachel Peace was talking about, any of the help for single mothers, any of the health care, any of the education, any of that, because we need guns. Never mind butter or education or sugar or shoes. Never mind any of that. We need war production, because he's now a wartime president. Something I guess he's always wanted to be. So as you get your bingo card out, do you think healthcare is going to be on there? Do you think childcare is going to be on there? Do you think anything that's going to affect your life is going to be in that speech? It's going to be all grievance. Poor woe is me. The fake news has rigged the economy. Believe me, the fake news has rigged the elections. There's voter fraud everywhere. There's no voter integrity. The states are lying. Except he won. So figure that nonsense out. And look, I'm saying rigged or rigged economy is going to be the number one word out of his mouth. I've got some friends who are saying, no, it's going to be believe me, because he needs to restore trust. Also, like I said, there's other crazy stuff in there. The total disaster, I'm told, could be. So I'm not sure where you're putting your bets on all of this, or if you're even going to bother to watch. Because I got to be honest, I don't know that it's worth. And the best thing that we could possibly do is not even watch what he says, and just respond to the fact that he's not getting us out of his war. Maybe take the time that we're not watching him blather on. Maybe take that time to talk to a neighbor about the fact that we are ramping up a war economy because he's starting World War III. Maybe that's where we should be starting. Or maybe, you know, tell somebody who believes that the election was rigged, going, yeah, it's amazing, you know, how Kamala Harris is in the White House. Or that Democrats control the House and the Senate. Want to hear your thoughts. Rick at TheRickSmithShow.com. Thanks so much for being here. We'll see you back here next time.
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5: With the Strait of Hormuz closed, everybody takes a hit all the same, don't they? Well, actually, no, they don't. Stay tuned. I'm Bert Cohen, and with your help, we are keeping democracy alive.
6: He's not breathing.
7: Can you get a pulse?
6: Barely.
5: Why did Trump make war on Iran? Of all the impacts on foreign affairs and the fraying of traditional alliances and on the state of Israel, our guest today writes that not only is the oil pipeline plugged at the Strait of Hormuz, but that other simple capitalist dynamics have also been at work. The Iran war likely triggered yet another massive transfer of wealth to the very richest. How can that be? The oil shock of 2026 feels like that rare crisis which hurts everyone equally. Not the case, says Ben Ballant-Curti in Jacobin magazine in an article entitled, "The War on Iran Has Made the Rich Even Richer." He points out that over 50% of the profits from recent oil supply shocks went to the top 1% of Americans. That pesky 1%. The bottom half received just 1%. Supply shocks like COVID and those related to Russia's war on Ukraine could have presaged the dynamic of which he writes. The warning was there, if we chose to look. Ben Ballant-Curti is an economics and antitrust journalist based in New York. He was previously a research fellow at the Reimagining the Economy Project at Harvard. He says much of the increase in U.S. fuel costs has been the result of increased profit margins, not increased costs for U.S. fossil fuel refiners. Well, I'm surprised, but I'm not surprised. Ben, thanks so much for being with us on Keeping Democracy Alive.
6: Thank you for having me.
5: What happened in 2021 and 2022 that we could have learned from relative to where the money goes from oil shocks?
6: So in 2021, that was kind of the recovery from COVID. Lockdowns had been going on in 2020, and then there was kind of a relief from that, and people started driving more. So as you can imagine, during lockdowns, people weren't using as much gasoline. And then they started to go out more and buy more gasoline. So there was kind of a spike in demand in that period. There were some other kind of minor supply shocks, but for these purposes, actually 2022 is kind of the best example because that's when Russia invaded Ukraine.
5: Right.
6: And in that period, in response to that kind of geopolitical tension, the U.S. and a lot of other European and Western countries voluntarily basically forbid themselves from buying Russian oil, which, and Russia is one of the main providers of oil in the world. So that kind of cut down on the amount of oil that was put on markets, constituting a supply shock. So when that supply shock happened, the price of oil rose a lot, which you might expect just happens because supply is lower.
5: Right.
6: But the thing is that for American and British and European oil companies, it's not like their supply was destroyed or, you know, hampered from coming to market. They actually had the same amount of oil, but because of the Russian oil supply dropping out, the market price of oil was higher, and they could basically just sell their oil at much higher profit margins. Then when those profits happen, those propagate to shareholders from either dividends or stock prices increasing. And that is kind of the natural experiment that these researchers from UMass Amherst and elsewhere used to kind of trace who gets the profits from these oil supply shocks.
5: And you based a lot of your article in Jacobin on some new research from economists that you just referred to, Gregor Semyonuk, I hope I pronounced that right, Isabella Rebler and colleagues. They tracked down the ownership chain from the oil companies down to the individual shareholders. You say what they found was stark. Well, what did they find?
6: So they found that with their assumptions, which are kind of necessary to make in this case, because we can't, you know, look at individual people's financial accounts, but, you know, they do assumptions based on well-founded data about what percentile of the income distribution owns what percent of different assets, basically. And they find that with those assumptions, 50% of the profits from that oil supply shock went to the top 1% of Americans in terms of the income distribution. And conversely, only 1% of the profits went to the bottom 50% of the income distribution. So clearly an extremely unequal distribution of those profits, but unfortunately not too surprising, as you said.
5: Why is it that companies like ExxonMobil and Chevron saw record profits during 2021 and 2022 supply shocks?
6: So it's kind of the same logic that I alluded to before, but in a supply shock, the market price of oil on the commodity markets is governed by the total supply. So that means that, you know, if one oil company falls out of the market, can't bring its products to market, the commodity prices will increase.
5: Uh-huh.
6: But for Exxon Mobil and Chevron in that period, they actually could still bring the same amount of oil to market. Effectively, it means that they just saw a massive increase in their profit margins. Like, say they were selling, you know, 1 million barrels of crude oil prior to the shock. They could still sell that 1 million barrels, but instead of a 5% profit margin, it could be they have a 25% profit margin. I think those numbers are probably an exaggeration, but that's the basic logic. Also, when the Russian oil supply dropped out, ExxonMobil and Chevron actually could increase the amount of oil they brought to market to kind of help make up for that lost supply from Russia. But the main mechanism is that they were just able to earn more profit per unit of oil they brought to market.
5: I'm not sure I understand how that works. I mean, the oil from Russia was cut off, appropriately so, but they were able, where did they get the oil that they sold? Was it from Venezuela, or do they just have the oil in reserve?
6: Well, a lot of Exxon's oil, first of all, I'll also say I'm not like an oil markets expert. This is, you know, as many commodity markets go, like, this is quite a complicated one, but Exxon does get a lot of its oil from the Middle East. There's a lot of oil fields in the Americas, as you alluded to, Venezuela, Texas, Alaska. So Russia was only one source of the oil. So that's kind of why Exxon and Chevron, BP, Shell, they're still able to keep selling their amount of oil basically unaffected, while in terms of supply and demand, where you aggregate everything together, there is a lower supply of oil.
5: So there is, in the aggregate, a lower supply of oil, but yet these guys had plenty of oil to sell.
6: Yes, exactly.
5: Please explain how the mechanism funneling the money upward, the windfall for oil executives, works.
6: So kind of at the most basic level, higher margins on each unit sold means more profits.
5: Right.
6: And these companies, which are publicly traded companies, they give out dividends, which means each share that someone owns entitles them to a certain proportion of the company's profits in each quarter. And so, first of all, executives of these companies own a lot of stock. The CEO of Exxon, I pulled up the numbers, he owns over 300,000 shares in Exxon, making him the largest individual shareholder in Exxon. So you can imagine that, you know, if shares in Exxon are $100 today, and then they rise 20%. That represents a huge amount of gain in wealth, both in terms of his assets and the dividends, because he gets a lot of dividends from all those stock holdings he has. A lot of these companies also have bonuses in place for their executives. And you can kind of contextualize this in terms of the executives' priority, and kind of their sole priority, is maximizing profits
5: right.
6: for the company and maximizing returns to shareholders.
5: Right.
6: This was kind of actually a shift that took place kind of in the mid to late 20th century, where companies used to be a little bit more socially conscious, perhaps. Not to say that they were, you know, the most virtuous, you know, members of civil society, but there were other considerations than just pure profits. But Milton Friedman, who, you know, a Nobel Prize winning economist from the Chicago School, who kind of ushered in a very conservative neoliberal era of economic policy, he had this kind of argument that said that executives of firms should only care about shareholder returns. Any other consideration was a distraction. And I think that kind of leads to today where, you know, as a CEO of ExxonMobil, and when there's a supply shock and, you know, millions of Americans are finding it very difficult to pay their basic needs, maybe a more virtuous executive would say, you know what, we're already making so many profits, we don't need to push the envelope, as it were. We don't need to be too greedy and, you know, squeeze as much profit as we can out of this situation. Let's just kind of relent and, you know, give people
5: ease
6: some
5: up
6: relief.
5: A little bit.
6: But yeah, exactly. And, but really, in our day and age, these massive companies are completely unremorseful when it comes to squeezing as much profit as they can out of everyday people.
5: Wow. How does the research of the Semyonyuk report dismantle the fossil fuel industry's justification of record profits during supply shocks? How does that research dismantle their justification?
6: Yeah, so I quote in the article in Jacobin, actually, the Exxon CEO at the time, he was quoted as saying something along the lines of, you know, there are calls that our record profits should be taxed and, you know, shared among the everyday people that are hurting in this time of inflation. But we're actually already doing this because the public already holds Exxon stock, so they're getting paid dividends from our profits. So he was basically saying that government intervention would be pointless, if not counterproductive, because the profits are already flowing to the public. But this research completely destroys that because it shows that almost none of the profits go to the bottom 50% of people that are hurting the most in supply shock times, and most of it goes to the most wealthy people, meaning that there really is a role for government to play in taxing profits and returning some of those to the people that need it most.
5: Ah, what a concept. If you just tuned in, dear listener, Bert Cohen here. The show is Keeping Democracy Alive. Our guest today is Ben Ballant-Curti, who's got an article in Jacobin magazine, a good magazine, called The War in Iran Has Made the Rich Even Richer. And we're talking about how it's worked. It's a little bit, we're getting into the weeds a little bit, but it's important to understand how over 50% of the profits from recent oil supply shocks went to the top 1% of America, but the bottom half received just 1%. So what was the snowball system the energy companies use to identify all U.S. shareholders?
6: So, yeah, the Snowball system, that was actually used by the researchers when they were identifying where the profits flowed to. So what they did was basically they used data from companies that sell data to financial firms that find it useful to know who owns what stocks. But they basically, at the first level, they find who are the biggest institutional investors that own stocks in these companies like Exxon, BP. So some of these companies would be like Vanguard investments, you know, could be like other retirement funds, mutual funds. So, you know, you look at the first level, who owns that stuff. Then you look who owns shares in Vanguard. So that's kind of like where you go down a level. And then those are often other institutions. And then you basically just keep going down until you reach an individual person that owns a share in either an institution or an investment fund that can be traced back up to the oil companies. Hopefully that makes sense. But because really what they're interested in is the individuals that own these stocks and where they fall in the income distribution.
5: And most individuals don't own oil stocks, I would think.
6: Yeah, exactly. Or if they do, it's in not very large numbers. I don't know exactly what percentage of the American public owns stock in any form. I mean, it is more than you might think, because most people's retirement accounts, if they have them, are basically owning oil stocks and like lots of stocks on the S&P 500. But the vast majority of oil stocks still are owned by the most wealthy.
5: Uh-huh. As you know, there were understandably calls to tax those profits and return something to the public, which is bearing the cost of the higher prices at the pump. Talk about that, please. Whatever became of that initiative to have some kind of a windfall profits tax?
6: Yeah, so interestingly, in the European Union and the UK, there were a lot of calls in 2022 to do this, and policies were actually passed. I mean, it might not be too surprising, because the EU, compared to the United States, does have more social democratic policy appetite, perhaps, or at least is able to enact that policy more effectively. So the UK, France, and a lot of countries in the EU did put those in place. But they were never put in place in the US. And for context, there actually had been windfall profits taxes put in place under Jimmy Carter in a similar period in US history.
5: Oh, right.
6: Where there was an oil crisis.
5: Uh-huh.
6: But those were swiftly gotten rid of by Ronald Reagan when he came in. And in my opinion, it's a shame that that was never really a serious possibility under the current Congress. But maybe in the future, we could put that in place.
5: Yeah. The idea of taxing the windfall. I'm curious, you got a quote from Darren Woods, CEO of ExxonMobil. How did he react?
6: Yeah, so he basically said that, you know, he gets this windfall, which means that it's just pure luck that the commodity price of oil increases and, oh, guess today we can sell it for much higher profits. But he was basically saying that those are already being distributed as dividends to the public. Again, kind of invoking this false premise that everyone in the public owns Exxon stock, so they're all benefiting from this windfall profit, which is clearly not true. So it kind of is emblematic of like a lot of policy debates in this country where people who aren't in the ultra rich for whatever reason still bristle at policies that would tax the ultra rich.
5: Yeah.
6: Which I've heard you talk about before on this show. But yeah, it's kind of another instance of that, in my opinion.
5: Interesting. Yeah, how people with the least are, I found oftentimes in mobile home parks, there are signs for people, you know, political signs for some of the wealthiest people. It's like people dream that they're going to be rich someday themselves and they don't want to have to pay fair taxes. It's a uniquely American way of thinking, I think.
6: Yeah. I mean, it's definitely, I'm not sure if that, the fact that, you know, less wealthy people might have opposed this policy played a role. I don't think it ever was really seriously considered, by, you know, the Republican Party. But another thing to note is that, you know, this is one supply shock, but as we've already seen in Iran, there are many supply shocks that happen, you know, at fairly regular intervals, not predictable, but there will be many more supply shocks. So if we can get a windfall profits tax policy put in place, it's not like the opportunity for that has already passed. You know, that will be a good thing to have in place going forward.
5: That's an interesting point that there'll be many more supply shocks. So, you know, as we have this campaign season going on right now, people, if they go to rallies where they can ask the candidate a question, they can ask about, what do you think about windfall profits tax, and see what they say about that. You say the bottom half of Americans receive just 1%. This fundamentally changes how we understand supply shock driven inflation. How does that work?
6: So I think this kind of gets into kind of some of the theoretical context of how macroeconomic policy is decided on in the U.S. By the Federal Reserve and, you know, the Council of Economic Advisors. And forgive me if this is a little too abstract, but I think it's pretty important that when the Federal Reserve thinks about balancing its two mandates of inflation and unemployment, it uses models. You know, it can't predict what's going to happen with perfect certainty in the future. So it has to create some abstraction of how the economy actually works to do that. But for much of history, at least since, the mid 20th century, the models that those macroeconomic experts have used to predict things are just not good models. They're woefully insufficient. They're, you know, have plenty of mathematical rigor and cleverness, but at their base, the new Keynesian models, they assume that the entire economy can be represented as just one person that both consumes every commodity and also produces every commodity. And that is done for reasons of mathematical, they call it tractability, or, you know, when you're trying to calculate in future periods how the economy is going to evolve, it gets very complicated very quickly. And for those reasons, they basically said, well, this is an assumption, but we think that it represents the economy well enough that we can still make predictions about it. But thankfully, economists at the cutting edge of macroeconomics now are saying, actually, we need to like actually think about the income distribution. The predictions we make on the basis of thinking of the economy as one person are actually very different than if we realize that there are some people who have very little wealth and there are some people who have a lot of wealth. And this kind of is an empirical, the Semyonuk research is an empirical case of showing that when these macroeconomic shocks happen, they do not impact everyone the same. And thus, there's good reason to think that the models that we have to think about the effects of inflation are woefully wrong. I mean, you can even, economic forecasting is very difficult, obviously,
5: right.
6: But
5: sure.
6: The history of macroeconomics predicting the future, even in the recent inflation surge with COVID, does not give you much faith in those models. So I think it's a welcome change that people are taking inequality seriously as a macroeconomic concern.
5: Oh, that's good to hear. It does appear that, you know, in general, inflation hits everyone roughly equally, but what's the reality? Please explain.
6: Yeah, so kind of part and parcel with what I was just saying, if you just kind of take the average, you know, I guess for context, the way inflation is measured, one of the most popular ways, is basically constructing a imaginary basket of goods that people might buy at the grocery
5: right.
6: store and something.
5: Right.
6: You know, so say every week you buy a gallon of milk, you buy a carton of eggs, you buy, you know, 10 gallons of gasoline, et cetera. And then over time, you keep track of the price of those different goods. And then through that, you can basically say, oh, this month, the price of all those goods on average rose this amount. So that's the inflation level that people are experiencing.
5: Right.
6: But we know that people with different levels of income, their baskets are actually going to be different. You know, for people at low levels of income, the majority of their basket is going to be comprised of necessities like food, gasoline, housing. Whereas for more wealthy people, they can cover that stuff with like a smaller proportion of their basket. And the rest of the basket is stuff like, you know, consumer electronics, services, luxury goods, and empirically, the necessities like food, housing, gasoline, those actually increase in price a lot more than luxury goods and other things that wealthier people buy. So you actually need to have a different basket for the lower income people as for the higher income people when you're calculating inflation. Hopefully that makes sense, but
5: yeah.
6: It basically means that the effective inflation rate is going to be higher for lower income people than higher income people. And that is also not even taking into account what this article shows, which is that, you know, in these periods, higher income people get a lot of higher income actually from profits from the supply shift.
5: You refer to something called crack spreads as the standard measure of refinery profit margins. What is that?
6: Yeah, so this was something that I had to learn about actually myself for this article, but it's basically the difference in price between the crude oil that comes into an oil refinery and then the products that are made by refining that crude oil. It kind of represents a profit margin for the refineries. Of course, some of that difference is just because it actually costs money to refine the oil.
5: Right.
6: But when you see the, you know, over time, you'd expect that the technology would improve so that the actual cost of refining the oil should be going down over time, you know, in broad strokes. When you see the crack spread rise a lot, that kind of shows you that, oh, there are like higher profit margins for the refineries here. And that often happens in periods of oil supply shocks.
5: Interesting. So the cost of refining should be going down, but it's not. Is that it? Or is there something that is there a factor that has nothing necessarily to do with refining?
6: Yeah, I mean, in this case, you know, you could say that it's not, you know, there are probably cases in this period where, for whatever reason, the cost of refining did increase. But that is not really the reason that the crack spread is increasing. The crack spread is increasing because companies are able to sell gasoline and diesel for a lot more than they used to, while the input price of the crude oil has stayed the same. So a lot of these companies like ExxonMobil and Chevron, they both extract the crude oil and they refine it. So they're basically able to get the crude oil for the same price they always have, refine it for the same price they always have, but then sell it for much more. And that is mechanically going to increase their crack spread a lot at the refinery.
5: And their profit. Wow.
6: Yes.
5: That's amazing. So their input as price has stayed the same despite the oil supply shock. And when that happens, greater profits drift up to the top. The trickle
6: exactly.
5: up, it's the trickle up theory. It works. It does work, mm-hmm. unfortunately. If you just tuned in, Bert Cohen here. The show is Keeping Democracy Alive. Our guest today has written an article in Jacobin magazine titled "The War in Iran Has Made the Rich Even Richer," and we're explaining how that happens. Ben Ballant-Curti is our guest on Keeping Democracy Today Alive today. The appearance that there is a lack of oil coming from the Gulf region and a diminished input showed itself in higher fuel costs. I guess that's not exactly accurate.
6: Yeah, so in the Iran period, and I should preface this by saying that we haven't yet had the chance to do the full analysis of profits in the Iran oil shock. So this was kind of an extrapolation of what happened in prior oil shocks. In the Iran oil shock, part of the reason that oil prices have increased is certainly because, there's a lack of supply from
5: right.
6: the Middle East region. But there are companies that do not get their oil from the Middle East region. And for those companies, they're basically taking advantage of the fact that, the market commodity price has increased to sell their oil for a lot more than they have to. So, I mean, people say, make a lot of, normative defenses of capitalism by saying, you know, it's not greed. It's, you know, the efficient outcome. People are only selling it for as much as they have to because they incur costs to produce the thing. In this case, there's really no case to be made that, it's not greed at some level because they could sell the oil for much cheaper. Not all the companies, but the companies that have not seen their specific supply get hurt, they could sell the oil for much cheaper. They're taking advantage of the fact that the commodity market price is high to sell it for much more than they need to.
5: Oh.
6: Yeah.
5: They're selling it for much more than they need to. Isn't that reassuring to the public? We've been talking about the effects of the Iran war on fuel costs, but what about that other oil-rich region that I mentioned a long time ago in this show, Venezuela. How did the U.S. invasion affect the price of oil coming from Venezuela?
6: So if you look at the price of oil and the oil stock prices at that time, they kind of rose before the invasion actually happened. And this could be for a couple of reasons. So one, you might expect that a lot of the supply of oil comes from Venezuela. You know, if you're expecting Trump to invade Venezuela, that will disrupt the flow of Venezuelan oil to market. And there will be, you know, a spike in the price of oil. So investors might be anticipating that and saying that I want to buy, you know, Exxon stock because they get a lot of oil that's not from Venezuela. So in the way that I've described, their profits could increase. Now, on the other hand, it could have been that investors knew what Trump's intentions were, which were basically to open up Venezuelan oil fields to American companies to be able to sell. So if I'm an investor, I'm saying, oh, it looks like Trump might invade Venezuela. That means that Exxon is going to be able to start selling Venezuelan oil and start making a lot of profit. So I'm going to buy Exxon stock. So it's those are kind of hard to disentangle. The broad strokes message is that the invasion of Venezuela also enriched people who held Exxon stock.
5: What a surprise. I see a pattern here. You write that the markets were ahead of the public. What do you mean by that?
6: So kind of as I was saying, investors kind of their whole edge is comes from anticipating things. So when they saw that there were signs that there were tensions between Trump and Iran prior to the war actually starting, whether through, you know, public statements or, you know, even when Trump started moving in troops to the Middle East. All of those events can really move market prices because investors are basically, they make their profit by acting early. It's no use to an it's no use to an investor if the Exxon stock rises and then they buy it. They need to have bought it before it rose.
5: Right.
6: So when all the investors move in and start predicting that will happen, you can see that the Exxon and like other oil company prices, rose. And I should say Exxon is probably a bad example for this because they were actually one of the companies that saw some of profits decrease actually in the Iran war because they do get a lot of oil from the Middle East. But for the Iran war example, BP and Shell are both companies that had record profits in this period. And you can see their stock price really increasing prior to the war ever starting. So if you just look at the stock chart and like put a point where the Iran war started, you might say, oh, it didn't really increase the stock price. But you actually have to look at when it became apparent to investors that a war was going to happen.
5: Yeah, the war in Iran didn't start until February 28th, and the oil stocks in January and February. Well, what happened to those stocks this year?
6: Yeah, so as I was saying, they rose a lot. If you look at a chart, you know, they were pretty flat from August to December of 2025. And then starting in January, they make a precipitous rise. So they were around like 120 throughout August to December 2025. And by end of February, they're at 150, which is a pretty huge increase. And that's Exxon stock, not even talking about BP and Shell, who saw even larger profits in this period. So Yeah. If, like, say I own, you know, $1 million worth of Exxon stock in that period, and it increased 25%. So I just basically earned $250,000 just from sitting around watching my stock appreciate.
5: That's nice. Nothing like hard work and paying off. You say the supply shocks do not spontaneously generate inequality, but instead amplify the inequality already existing. Please say more about that.
6: Yeah, so, you know, this kind of is a point that goes back to, like, Marx, if you're a fan of his. And personally, I do think he had some good insights about capitalism. So his kind of schematic of the way capitalism works is that capitalists, they have money, then they buy commodities with it to then get more money. Whereas prior to capitalism, the end goal was to get more of the commodities, the stuff that you actually use, like food, gasoline, you know, housing. But capitalists are more after money in itself. Sorry for this roundabout way of putting that into context, but the basic idea is that under capitalism, money begets money. You know, you use money to earn more money.
5: Right.
6: So when I say that the supply shocks do not spontaneously generate inequality, they amplify the already existing inequality. It's basically through this mechanism that, you know, a lot of growth in inequality that we've seen is itself a symptom of inequality. Like, the more unequal the society is, the more, even more unequal it's going to get, because the rich enrich themselves more than the less wealthy can. And as I've been talking about, you know, the mechanism by which that happens is that they own oil stocks, and those stocks increase in value during the supply shock.
5: Am I inferring correctly here that inequality amplifies itself?
6: I think I won't wade into the empirical debates about this, because, you know, there are a lot of debates about this, you know, but in broad strokes, I would say that that is the case. You know, this goes back to Thomas Piketty's, who's a pretty prominent economist, point, where he said the, you know, if you look at large scale human history, you know, at least since the 20th century, the rate of return on capital has been higher than the actual economic growth rate in the economy. Meaning that if I'm a rich person who has a lot of assets, I'm going to earn proportionally more on my assets than a worker is going to earn just by seeing his wage increase, which we would hope would happen with economic growth. So yeah, I think you're right in saying that inequality is kind of a positive feedback loop. It'll just keep increasing over it. I mean, I think that's kind of what we're seeing right now. Although, as I said before, there are a lot of empirical debates about this topic. So, that is kind of my perspective.
5: Well, I appreciate that. And if you just tuned in, Bert Cohen here. The show is Keeping Democracy Alive. Our guest today is Ben Ballant-Curdy, who's written an article in Jacobin Magazine about the war in Iran has made the rich even richer. It's a surprising process. You would think that it's obvious that when the supply runs down and the demand keeps up, it affects everybody equally, but it hasn't. It's the rich have gotten a lot richer, and it's been one has to wonder why Trump actually made war in Iran. Speaking of which, it does appear that Iran is winning this war, and thus the higher prices for petroleum products. You imply that's not the whole picture. Please explain, if you would.
6: Yeah, so, I mean, one of the perverse things about supply shocks, and again, I will say that we haven't really had the opportunity to fully look at the effects of the Iran war. This is kind of extrapolating from prior supply shocks. But in prior supply shocks, you know, we could maybe extrapolate that Iran's winning the war and the U.S. is losing the war, but not all U.S. citizens are actually losing. If you own a lot of a stock that is an oil company that's seen profits increase a lot,

0: are pretty well equipped to kind of withstand those economic losses. Whereas Trump, you know, Trump always has his eye on the markets. And, you know, when you saw that when he tried to implement tariffs and then he quickly retracted them because the markets took a dive, you know, he's not the most long-term thinking guy. Yeah. And I think Iran recognized that they only had to be as strong as Trump was in terms of withstanding the economic losses.
1: Uh-huh. They seem to be taking it pretty strong and coming mm-hmm. out of it strongly. How much of the problem we're discussing results from the ownership structure of the global fossil fuel industry itself?
0: I mean, I would say arguably all of this problem is a result of the fact that oil stock is held privately by stockholders. You know, there, whatever debates you want to have about the various efficiencies of government-run industry.
1: Right.
0: At the very least, if oil was nationalized, as it is in, you know, Venezuela, not to, you know, endorse whatever system of government is there, but in Alaska, I will say also, there's a statewide, every citizen of Alaska gets a dividend from the oil there.
1: Uh-huh.
0: You don't see the exacerbation of inequality when that happens if the oil is owned collectively. So not to mention all the perverse incentives that result. I mean, you could imagine that if there were not as many wealthy people that might stand to gain from an oil supply shock or whatever war that has economic implications, the U.S. government would be a lot more reluctant to actually go to war.
1: Uh-huh.
0: So, yeah, I mean, private ownership of these very essential commodities has a lot of perverse outcomes associated with it.
1: So are you saying that if it affected everyone, then the U.S. might be less likely to go to war?
0: Yeah, I mean, this is kind of wading into territory that I'm
1: right.
0: not as well equipped to speak
1: it's
0: about.
1: All right, you can speculate.
0: But yeah, I mean, you know, there's the human cost of war, which is borne predominantly by the less wealthy because those
1: right.
0: are the people that, you know, are in an economic situation where they need to enlist in the army.
1: Right.
0: And then there's the economic cost of war, which, you know, as this research shows, at least in prior oil shocks, has fallen more on the less wealthy than the more wealthy. And, you know, so like, as we know, a lot of our politics is dictated by campaign donations, et cetera.
1: Oh, yes.
0: So yeah, this is kind of speculative, but you might expect that if the costs of these conflicts were borne more equally, the conflicts may happen less.
1: By calling what we're experiencing here inflation or simple market dynamics, what does that leave out?
0: So I think when you call, you know, an increase in oil prices just market dynamics, it's implicitly saying that this is kind of a natural law akin to like the law of gravity, something that really can't be intervened with. But that is really not the case. I mean, first of all, markets can be intervened with.
1: Yes.
0: Even in something I omitted to mention was that, Margaret Thatcher actually implemented, windfall profits taxes in the 1980s.

0: you know, she's known as one of the foremost proponents of tax cuts, you know, getting rid of economic regulation. But even she in the UK thought that there was good reason to intervene in the distribution of these profits. So basically, when you say that it's just inflation dynamics or market dynamics, you're kind of naturalizing what is inherently a socially constructed phenomenon. As we've seen, like, a lot of the impacts of it are contingent on what was the distribution of wealth prior to the shock. It's not just like this immutable outcome that can't be addressed. And I mean, this goes hand in hand with like conservatives' desire for government to be small and not to intervene in the markets. They rhetorically want people to believe that markets are this natural thing,
1: right?
0: And best left alone.
1: Right.
0: But you know, if Margaret Thatcher even thinks that windfall profit taxes are necessary, you know, there's good reason to think that they should at least be considered, not out of hand dismissed as just obviously counterproductive, as many conservatives like to think of them.
1: You say that the windfall profits tax would be a welcome but only partial remedy to the inequality this shock has exacerbated. In what way would that only be partial?
0: Yeah, so, I mean, the windfall profits tax, if we were able to put it in place, of course, it would, I mean, it depends on where the actual tax revenue would go. You could imagine that it could go specifically to low-income people that are seeing the price of their necessities increase. And that would, no doubt, help them in hard times of inflation. But, you know, it wouldn't really change the fundamental cause of these problems, which is a very unequal distribution of wealth. So, like, in other words, it would stop the event from the supply shock from worsening inequality, but it wouldn't actually shrink inequality. So I think it would be a welcome step,
1: right?
0: In conjunction with a lot of other policies that would seek to redistribute or pre-distribute, which is kind of a, I'm sure you've come across that idea, wealth more equally.
1: Your piece from Jacobin ends this way. It is time to help U.S. citizens who need it, not corporate executives profiting off destruction and others' misfortune, end of quote. What might that be? How is our current system insufficient to the task?
0: Yeah, so, I mean, U.S. citizens in times of high costs, they really suffer. They find it difficult to pay for the things they need. They also transition away from buying certain things that they might otherwise have bought. So our current system is really insufficient to the task because, you know, as policy stands, we have somewhat of a social safety net. We have unemployment insurance, although that's being attacked. We have Medicaid, although that's also being attacked. Neither of those things adjust to economic conditions sufficiently to neither of them adjust when prices change fast enough so that working people actually are saved from that economic harm. So really, I mean, the only way that we could create a truly just economic system is if the distribution of wealth were changed such that
2: There were not people that were so desperate, and really had to go without when the price of things rise. And, you know, I'll leave it to other people who have various ideas on how that could be achieved. I have some myself, but, I think this research on the effects of the oil supply shock are a really concrete, example of how our perverse system creates perverse outcomes.
1: Indeed it does. Hey, thank this has been very informative, and I think it's been explained quite thoroughly. Thank you so much, Ben Ballant-Curti, for being with us on Keeping Democracy Alive, and maybe we can look at how oil profits can be more evenly shared, shall we say. I don't know if we can do that. That seems like a stretch, but there was an effort in the 1970s to nationalize oil, and it didn't go anywhere, but who knows. Hey, thanks so much for being with us and for stimulating conversation.
2: Yeah, thanks very much for having me. Yeah, and hopefully I was able to shed some light on these issues. And if anyone's interested, my pieces in Jacobin magazine, which is a great publication.
1: Yes.
2: That I would encourage everyone to read.
1: I would too. Jacobin. Thank you so much.
2: Thank you.

0: If you enjoyed that discussion, don't miss a single show. 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It's all free. And if you find the information valuable, your friends probably do too. Ask them to also subscribe. It's on Apple, Spotify, Substack, Progressive Radio Network, Stitcher, iHeartRadio, and of course the website, keepingdemocracyalive.com. Thanks very much.
1: One, two, one, two.

0: 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It is 5 a.m. Coming up next, the Bradcast with Brad Friedman.
1: All of these projects you're describing in Nevada have one thing in common. When the sun goes down, they produce zero electricity.
2: Mr. Chairman, I request unanimous consent to enter into the record this amazing new technology that apparently the Secretary is unaware of. It's a battery.
3: Without objection. So ordered.
4: So ordered. We live in a world of imbeciles.

0: Tom. From Pacifica Radio in Los Angeles, this is the Bradcast, as heard on KPFK 90.7 FM in LA and on dozens of other fine affiliate stations over both the public airwaves and the internet around the country and the world, blanketing planet Earth. I'm Brad Friedman, your friendly investigative blogger, journalist, troublemaker, muckraker, an all-around swell fellow, says me from bradblog.com. Thank you very much for joining us for another thrilling edition of the Bradcast, wherein we will be featuring Desi Doyen and her Green News Report a little bit later.
1: Yes.
0: We have been bringing the Green News Report to you on this program for well over 18 years now, if my math is correct. Desi Doyen, is that right? 18?
1: Sounds about right.
0: Something like that. I think coming up on our 1600th episode in the next week. Each episode in and of itself, a warning, often more than one, about what was to come if we did not heed the mountain of science warning about what was to come. In the early days of the GNR, there were even a lot of people who identified as Democrats back then who were duped enough to believe that climate change or global warming or whatever you want to call it, it has been called both for decades. No, Democrats did not stop calling it climate change when, or stop calling it global warming when, predictions of warming somehow failed to materialize. The predictions did materialize. They are materializing just as the scientists warned us that it would. The two phrases, climate change, global warming, have been commingled for decades. Is that fair to say?
1: Oh, definitely.
0: In any event, yes. When we started the GNR, way back when, about circa 2008, I think, there were many on the left. Let's call them the far left at the time, such that we have a far left in this country, who fell for the fossil fuel-funded rights claim that all of this was just a scam to make Al Gore rich. Remember that? Or something like that. In fact, it was Democrats, if I remember correctly, in the Senate at the time when we started the Green News Report, who were actually blocking climate change legislation, a carbon tax, from being adopted back when they had the votes to adopt it. But yes, even Democrats were duped and or paid off by the fossil fuel industry and succeeded in blocking what might have prevented so much of what we are now seeing today with our very own eyes, as warned about repeatedly so many years ago. The warnings will continue on today's Green News Report coming up later this hour, but with so many related disasters going on all at once, some of which have broken since we recorded today's Green News Report, that I want to dig a bit more into a few of them, since clearly 6 minutes a day, twice a week for 18 plus years has not done the job, at least not yet, to light the proverbial fire under all of us to truly appreciate what is happening and what will continue to happen and to worsen until we begin to take this issue with the serious as a heart attack attention that it warrants, because guess what? Well, today, given the conditions outside, it could be causing a lot of heart attacks. If you live in most of this country or in Europe over the last week or three, you probably don't need me to tell you about the heat. If you live in the Midwest or the Northeast or the Mid-Atlantic, you probably don't need me to tell you about the air, though some might, because it's about to get much worse for many over the next day or so. As Washington Post, which has been very good on climate over the years and still is, I think, as they warned on Thursday, dangerous wildfire smoke is filling the skies from the Midwest to the Mid-Atlantic. And in some areas, conditions are expected to worsen. Through Friday, more than 115 million people are forecast to be exposed to air quality levels that are unhealthy or worse, as winds funnel smoke south from out-of-control fires in Canada and Minnesota, and a heat dome traps that smoke near the ground. You know, where the people are. Over the course of 18 years on GNR, let me know if this is just me or not, Desi, but it seems to me like each successive summer has become worse and worse with those wildfires up in Canada.
1: Yes. Basically, they are. Naturally, there is a bit of variability between years from one year to the next. But overall, yeah.
0: It's just worse.
1: Definitely
0: more
1: overall.
0: And more, yeah.
1: It's getting worse.
0: At least in parts of Canada. And it continues to make those fires worse with their drilling of tar sands oil, which helps lead to these ever worsening fires, at least in my layman's observations of what we cover year after year in our coverage on GNR. Well, from late Wednesday into early Thursday, Chicago, Detroit, Minneapolis, and New York had some of the worst air quality of the world's major cities, according to data from IQ Air. In Detroit, the air quality index reached a value of 728 late on Wednesday, far worse than the peak of 465 in New York during the apocalyptic June 2023 fires, when the whole place, you might recall, turned orange. Yeah, we covered it back then. We warned about it back then, and we are still warning, even as it gets worse, as we had warned that it would. On Thursday morning this week, the smoke drifted into Philadelphia and Wilmington, Delaware during the early hours of the morning and was tracking southward along a path that roughly followed Interstate 95. However, shifting winds closer to Baltimore and D.C. may keep the worst of the smoke out for most of the day on Thursday, which is a shame that the lawmakers in D.C. won't get to see the worst of it. But by Thursday night, it may come into D.C. as well. We'll see how many lawmakers are still in town by then. That's when unhealthy air quality levels are forecast to abruptly develop as the smoke plume accelerates south, engulfing much of Virginia, parts of North Carolina, conditions that are forecast to last through Friday night. Meanwhile, a second strong smoke plume is also forecast to waft toward New York and Boston on Thursday afternoon and evening, with the New York City Emergency Management Office warning that, quote, this could become the most significant smoke event in New York City since 2023.
1: And remember, wildfire pollution is more toxic than fossil fuel pollution because wildfire smoke includes all the other stuff that got burned up with it, parts of homes,
0: right?
1: Plastic, chemicals, all kinds of stuff.
0: New York is making free KN95 masks available at all police precincts and public library branches across the five boroughs if you live out there. But by all means, those of you who thought that wearing one of those during COVID was a scam, did that make Al Gore rich too? Please feel free not to wear one if you like. And then go jogging and do a lot of outside yard work. Too mean? Farther north and west, air quality reached hazardous levels, the worst on the scale. In parts of northern Minnesota, we heard from friends up there saying it was terrible. Michigan and northern Wisconsin saw similarly hazardous levels on Wednesday. These dangerous conditions now show no signs of abating, at least as of Thursday, although a wind shift on Friday could cause what the Post describes as brief improvements before more smoke may pour south from Canada over the weekend. Enjoy it. It's all going very well. Quote, it is recommended that when possible, you avoid strenuous outdoor activities, especially those with heart disease and respiratory conditions like asthma, the Michigan Department of Environment, Lakes, Great Lakes, and Energy wrote in their statement on Wednesday. Keep windows closed overnight to prevent smoke from getting indoors, and if possible, run central air condition with MERV 13 or higher rated filters, the department says. I don't know what MERV 13 means. We don't have air conditioning out here. The largest fire among hundreds now burning, 20 are large and out of control. The largest is about 150 miles north of Lake Superior in the remote Wabakimi Provincial Park. It has exploded in size to more than 867,000 acres. But yes, by all means, let's keep drilling the tar sands up there, shall we? But just to make sure that some of you folks who enjoy the conspiracy theories, that you still have something to conspiracize about, given that the whole Al Gore is making up climate change to become rich thing is kind of falling apart by now. Well, here's something you can cogitate on in today's report that's kind of fun. I don't know if you saw this, Desi. And given the guy in the White House, frankly, this theory, this conspiracy theory is not particularly far-fetched. On Wednesday afternoon, a National Oceanic and Atmospheric Administration NOAA satellite named GOES-19, which provides real-time imagery of conditions across North and South America and the Atlantic Ocean, on Wednesday afternoon, it experienced a, quote, anomaly, and it suddenly stopped transmitting data.
1: Oh, dear.
0: Yeah. Just when we need that data the most. Isn't that crazy?
1: Right when we need eyes in the sky.
0: Yep. NOAA wrote that engineers were working to recover the satellite and that a timeline would be provided when available, which apparently not by Thursday afternoon. At the time that it went down, the satellite was providing imagery that helped with the tracking of this wildfire smoke. Another NOAA satellite called GOES-18 is still capturing wildfire activity, but its view is not as central to the fires as that of the GOES-19 satellite. So, see, you can still conspiracize without cutting off your nose to spite your mask-covered face. Unfortunately, that is not the only climate change-driven disaster that we need to cover in the U.S. today alone. Rescuers saved dozens of stranded drivers and people trapped in homes from absolutely catastrophic flooding down in Texas, while many more fled to higher ground on Thursday across a region still recovering from devastating floods just 1 year ago. Texas, where Republicans have been allowed to take over the state to funnel money to the fossil fuel industry and have seen their residents battered by one climate catastrophe after another in the bargain, all, by the way, while making it harder and harder for those residents to afford the health care that they need in the wake of these seemingly unstoppable disasters, from deadly floods to hurricanes to tornadoes to freezing cold to unbreathable heat. At an ever-quickening pace, year after year after year. While the Republican Party pretends there's nothing to worry about here, there's nothing to see at all. What global warming are you talking about? Everything's fine. Keep burning that oil and that coal and that gas, okay? So far, in this latest disaster down in Texas as we go to air, at least one person has died, according to Governor Greg Abbott. After days of pounding rain, the National Weather Service said a, quote, large and deadly flood wave was barreling down the very same river that was wrecked by flash floods last summer, almost exactly a year ago, when two dozen children and counselors were killed at Camp Mystic on July 4th last year. Forecasters over the past several hours issued urgent warnings, quote, move to higher ground now, they said, as rivers rose by the hour, turning them into fast-moving seas of white water. Several tornado warnings were also issued just for good measure. The Texas Hill Country floods over the July 4th holiday last year killed in total more than 100 people. More than 1,300 personnel were responding and have rescued well over 70 people, the governor said on Thursday this week. For many, reports AP, the unfolding crisis brought back haunting memories of last summer's unimaginable floods. Quote, it's crazy, happening two times in 1 year, said Josiah Rodriguez, who woke to the sound of heavy rain around 2 a.m. on Thursday in Kerrville. He navigated flooded roads to try to evacuate relatives. It's not crazy, Josiah. It's climate change. We tried to warn you. Your political leaders tried to lie to you. Residents said they were cut off. They were caught off guard a year ago. They didn't receive any warning at the time when floods overtopped the Guadalupe River. Local leaders were criticized for not acting quickly. The storms and the flooding this time threatened multiple counties close to the border with Mexico and in the Texas Hill Country near San Antonio. City officials in Kerrville urged people to shelter at the highest levels of their homes. Floodwaters overran the city of Uvalde overnight, cutting off outside access. That's right, the town is now completely cut off from the rest of the world as we go to air. The Leona River normally dry most of the year, has filled the streets with water. Quote, people really can't get anywhere, said Carmen Rodriguez, who was nervously watching water engulf her neighborhood on Thursday morning as a helicopter roared overhead, adding, quote, we have a place to go, but all the streets are closed. Phones buzzed with warnings throughout the night, warning of flash floods in the morning. Uvalde police had ordered some mandatory evacuations with first responders notifying people directly. Cool, evacuate. But to where? If the roads are cut off? Uvalde officials sent out rescue boats and found multiple people trapped in their vehicles overnight. Quote, there's no way into the city at this point, said Julia Alvarado, a spokesman for the Uvalde police. And, of course, no way out of the city either. Texas game wardens rescued more than 40 people, mostly in the Uvalde County area. Gauges in some spots along the Guadalupe River showed that it rose more than 30 feet in hours overnight. One gauge outside Kerrville showed the river had risen 32 feet in 4 hours. Close to Camp Mystic, which remains shut after its owners had tried to reopen it this year, but were prevented due to local outrage. Thank you, locals. The Guadalupe River near Hunt reached about 20 and a half feet, according to a U.S. Geological Survey gauge, which is just under the level expected to inundate structures and roads. Volunteer firefighters spent the night helping people evacuate their homes, answering calls about rising water in Ingram, just up from Hunt, where summer camps still dot the shores of the Guadalupe, according to Ingram Mayor Claude Jordan on Thursday morning. While the water didn't rise as high as a year ago, not yet, he believes this round of flooding was more widespread and, quote, worse in his city. The rural part of Ingram, all the roads are just trashed, he said. There are a bunch of businesses that haven't reopened from last year. They're still trying to rebuild from the July 4 floods. The July 4 floods last year. This doesn't help, he added. Residents at an RV park in the ironically named Comfort, Texas, near the Guadalupe River, moved their trailers as local fire department sirens sounded. Water rose over the hoods of vehicles that were parked closest to the river. While the water started to recede, another surge is expected, said Duke Irwood, the manager of the Comfort RV Resort, which has about 200 residents. Markers showed the flooding already matched the level from the big flood last July. Quote, too familiar for sure and too soon, he said. If you're just tuning in, this is not something that has already happened. This is not an historic story. This is going on right now as we go to air. The flooding in Texas, the smoke choking millions across at least a dozen states. The heat broiling much of the country. And if you listen to the scientists, which so many spent years not doing, they will tell you that this summer, the summer of 2026, might be the coolest summer many of us will ever experience again from here on out. The Weather Service said that 10 to 20 inches of rain had fallen in the past 2 days down in Texas, with 8 inches in just 2 hours earlier on Thursday.
1: There's a way to visualize that?
0: Yeah.
1: Roughly, very roughly.
0: Yeah.
1: 1 inch of rain equals 1 foot of snow.
0: Mm-hmm.
1: So in one part of Kerrville,
0: yeah,
1: they recorded 2 inches of rain in 1 hour.
0: 2 inches of rain in 1 hour.
1: So that's like 2 feet of snow in 1 hour.
0: Yeah.
1: But in one part of the city, they got half an inch of rain in 5 minutes.
0: Half an inch of rain.
1: So that would be the equivalent.
0: In 5 minutes.
1: So that's 6 inches of snow in 5 minutes. That's a dump. That's a bomb.
0: Like a thunk. Yeah, exactly.
1: Right.
0: In fact, the deluge dumped nearly a foot of rain in some counties and put people in multiple counties under flood watches, with some expected to remain in effect through Friday evening. So it is not over yet. The governor issued disaster declarations for dozens of counties across the state. As of late Wednesday, 6 million residents in 57 counties were under a National Weather Service flood watch. So we all know why this is happening, right? We all know that the man-made burning of fossil fuels is hastening all of this, making it worse. Many nations that are not the USA have both figured that out, and with the fuel crisis caused in the wake of Putin's war on Ukraine and Trump's war on Iran, many of them have realized they need to accelerate their moves away from fossil fuels and their moves to clean, cheap, renewable energy like wind and solar, and they are doing so now, happily so, faster than ever right now. Here in the U.S., on the other hand, because we have a corrupt imbecile as our president, we have cut incentives for people to buy electric vehicles, and Detroit has been dumb enough to go along with Trump's demands that they essentially stop making them. Making it all worse, of course, Trump and his Republicans have gutted funding for new, clean, cheap, renewable energy, at least at the federal level, with the Trump administration now using your tax dollars instead to pay scores of companies to not build clean, cheap, renewable energy. Pay them money to do nothing. Pay them money to go away and not create this much-needed clean, renewable, cheap energy like solar and wind. Despite the rapidly growing need for energy, thanks to both climate change. Yes, air conditioning needs a lot of electricity. And, of course, AI data centers that absolutely nobody asked for, but that Trump supports, and which use ungodly amounts of energy and water to stay up and running. Trump, of course, sees all of that as a fantastic thing. Why? Well, because he invested in AI and data centers personally. So the more that, you know, that go up, more those centers go up, the better for him. And the more fossil fuels that they require to run, well, double bonus. Also better for him and all of the fossil fuel investments that he and his billionaire friends have made. That, despite the fact that those data centers are wildly unpopular across the board, across the partisan divide in this country, at least for now, like few other topics. America agrees, for now, data centers suck. Nobody wants them in their communities. Not that that has stopped the nerd Reich AI boys from muscling them into communities across dozens of states anyway. This week from New York Times, PGM, the nation's largest electrical grid operator, released results of an electricity auction that would add $6.3 billion in costs to the bills of millions of households and businesses within the next 3 years, an increase driven by the power demands of data centers. During the annual auction, power companies supplied prices that they were willing to accept to supply electricity to PJM at times of peak demand. Those prices are then factored into the electricity rates that are eventually charged to the grid's customers in 13 eastern states and the District of Columbia. In a statement, PJM said data centers were increasing electricity demands throughout the region. Quote, these auction results show that demand for electricity continues to grow faster than electricity supply, said the president and chief executive at PJM in an announcement of the auction results. Quote, we are working with government and industry leaders on multiple fronts to restore that balance by bringing on new generation as fast as possible and managing the growth of new load on the grid. Over the last few years, individuals and politicians have grown frustrated with PJM's operations as electricity prices have steadily increased. PJM's grid serves all or part of New Jersey, Pennsylvania, Delaware, Maryland, Virginia, West Virginia, North Carolina, Tennessee, Kentucky, Ohio, Indiana, Illinois, and Michigan, as well as the District of Columbia. If you live in one of those states, you may have already noticed how your costs are going up. In the bargain, anger over data centers is also going up and has spread nationwide. So stick a pin in that for a moment, because this week, the great state of New York is finally doing, well, at least something about it, even as the Trump administration and its idiot leadership, like Energy Secretary Chris Wright, former fracking executive, are actually out there trying to gaslight people, which is the perfect phrase, both literally and figuratively here, on several levels, trying to gaslight people that, you know, American consumers should not believe their eyes or their energy bills. That, in fact, data centers, you'll be delighted to hear, are driving electricity costs down, not up. Seriously. That's what he's trying to tell you?
1: That's the lie he's trying to tell you.
0: And I will explain that lie and why it's a lie, and along with much more proof on all of this. Next on the Bradcast, I'm Brad Friedman.
1: What the public hears on the public airwaves matters. 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

0: 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New York State Governor Kathy Hochul this week signed an executive order barring the construction of new large-scale data centers using 50 megawatts or more of power for up to 1 year, making the Empire State the first state in the nation to impose such a ban, as the Democrat announced earlier this week.
1: We're in the midst of one of the most significant economic upheavals in generations, perhaps ever. These hyperscale AI data centers consume enormous amounts of power, truly threatening to outpace our grid's capacity, and they drive up costs for local ratepayers. And I refuse to let those costs be passed on to New Yorkers.
0: Okay, good. According to CNBC, Hochul's sentiment echoes that of many state residents and environmental leaders who have heavily scrutinized these hyperscale data centers on the basis of their excessive consumption of power and natural resources, particularly fresh water. The announcement noted that New Yorkers have seen their electric bills surge, with the state's average residential electricity price climbing nearly 68% since 2019. This fact has skewed public opinion starkly against new data center construction across the political spectrum, one of the few issues these days that actually still does so, with major public backlash now against proposed facilities elsewhere in New York, in townships like Lansing and East Fishkill, and, of course, right now, in many other states where these data centers are coming in. Leaders of the data center opposition movement celebrated the New York governor's decision. Quote, "This one-year moratorium is a huge step forward for New York communities fighting against an onslaught of massive data center proposals," stated Laura Schindel, director of New York State's Food and Water Watch. "It comes as the direct result of immense public pressure from people across the state demanding their elected leaders protect them from big tech's assault, which threatens the state's clean air and water and New Yorkers' financial security." Quote, "Technology should make our lives better, not pollute our water, strain our energy grid, or drive up our utility bills," said State Senator Kristen Gonzalez, a Democrat. In the New York State announcement, she said, quote, "By giving our state time to plan, we can ensure that development and innovation do not come at the expense of all of us," speaking about the one-year, for now, moratorium. But it's not just Democrats. A Siena Research Institute poll conducted last month in June revealed that 46% of respondents believe that a one-year moratorium on new permits for large data centers in New York would be good for the state, 46%, whereas only 21% said that it would be a bad thing. So by more than 2-1, they're against these things. The issue appeared to be fairly bipartisan, with Democrats backing the idea of the 1 year moratorium by a margin of 37 points, and Republicans also supporting it by a slightly smaller margin of 13 points, but they support it. The same poll showed Hochul, a Democrat, leading her Republican challenger, Nassau County Executive Bruce Blakeman, this November by a margin of 20 points, a promising sign for her reelection campaign. Tuesday's moratorium might not be the last action taken by the governor's office either, according to CNBC. The Responsible Data Center Development Act, passed by the state legislature earlier this year, contains a one-year moratorium on the construction of new data centers with a peak energy demand of 20 megawatts. So Hochul's moratorium blocks these data centers that would use 50 megawatts or more of power. The one that has passed the state legislature would block those that seek to use 20 megawatts or more. In fact, I've seen some critical of Hochul, of her action here in enacting her moratorium, because it sort of Bigfoots You know, it only blocks new construction of data centers demanding 50 megawatts or more. And so her moratorium kind of bigfoots what the state legislature passed when they put the limit at 20 megawatts.
2: Yeah, so she's only going for the so-called hyperscalers, the ones that are truly, truly massive data centers, and that, in a way, will preempt the state legislatures.
0: Right, for now. And some are claiming that she's doing that exactly for that reason, to preempt that other legislation. Hochul has yet to take action on that legislation. She has indicated, however, she will work with the legislature to, quote, further review its nature, whatever that means. A statement released by her office stated that the governor is actively, quote, pursuing legislation to repeal sales tax exemptions for massive data centers across the state. That's good news. In addition to the pause on new data center construction, Hochul directed the New York State Department of Public Service to, quote, consider approaches to require data centers to fund new clean electric generation dedicated to their operations, including but not limited to customer-sited distributed energy resources and battery storage. Good. Don't just consider it. Do it. Many, however, according to CNBC, largely Republicans, voiced their dissatisfaction over Hochul's moratorium, claiming that it would hinder New York's and the United States' ability to compete in a rapidly expanding technological field. Quote, a statewide moratorium is the wrong answer, New York State Assemblyman Scott Gray, a Republican, and said, along with three of his colleagues, in a letter to the governor in June opposing the moratoriums, quote, it freezes investment and takes decisions away from the communities that should be making them. These, of course, we laugh because these, of course, are the same Republicans that have been passing bills across the country in state legislatures that they control to ban local communities from things like banning fracking in their own communities.
2: And banning data centers in their own communities.
0: And banning, you know, plastic bags in their own community. When they do that, no, that's right out. The state just bigfoots them. You can't do that. Here, they're like, let the folks in the communities decide. Yes, taking decisions away from the communities that should be making them. So feel free to ignore those opportunistic crackpots, if you like. Speaking of opportunistic Republican crackpots, here's how Donald Trump's energy secretary crackpot, Chris Wright, a fracking executive, responded to Hochul's moratorium this week on Fox News.
3: And of course, unfortunately, Governor Hochul has it exactly backwards. Data centers are the greatest tool we have right now to stop the rise of electricity prices and ultimately to bring them back down. It's the Democrat green energy policies that have driven energy prices up in New York State. They passed these crazy green energy mandates and an insane climate law. So the energy is expensive in New York and now sparse because of bad Democrat policies, nothing to do with data centers. In fact, that's the solution, not the problem.
0: Right. So, yes.
2: Lies like he breathes.
0: Don't
2: man.
0: He, though? Never mind his crazy green energy mandates nonsense, Democrat policies. What the hell is he talking about when he argues that you know, the truth is the opposite of what Hochul is saying about lowering costs? Quote, data centers are the greatest tool we have right now to stop the rise of electricity prices and ultimately bring them back down.
2: That's
0: also, the sky is green and up is down and everything else. Obviously, he's hoping, probably correctly, that the dopes who watch Fox News are not going to look into what he's saying and sort of accept it at face value. But as I had not heard that argument before, so I kind of looked into what the hell he thinks he was saying, what he wants you to believe that he is talking about. His argument is apparently based on a single crackpot economic theory that's popular with the tech bros, used to justify their insatiable need to build these dumb data center monstrosities. The idea is that large, steady industrial loads, large demand, can improve grid utilization because it will spread fixed costs across more kilowatt hours, eventually lowering average rates. If you understand that, good luck. He's implying the data centers are actually beneficial because they buy huge amounts of electricity. Therefore, their constant demand supposedly makes the grid run more efficiently because we'll have to invest more in it to allow them to do so. And then utilities can spread that infrastructure cost over more and more customers. Mm-hmm. Therefore, retail rates should eventually fall.
2: Eventually. But remember,
0: yeah,
2: ratepayers, households, also pay for the build out that goes to benefit data centers.
0: Of course. And of course, you know, if it keeps on going, basically it's a whole lot of speculation with little of any, you know, real world support to back it up. But it seems like that's all they got. And you really don't need a degree in economics to see the flaws pretty quickly here, especially as electricity rates across the country keep rising, but particularly in states where data centers are being built at an alarming rate. Apparently, it's the same argument that is used, I've come to learn, by the AI bros, the crypto mining bros, the petrochemical plants, and these other high-load industrial users, that the more you let us raise the demand, somehow the cheaper it will get. If you let us use more, it's going to be cheaper. Good luck with that. In the real world, however, data centers increase peak demand, forcing utilities to build new generation and transmission. And those capital costs are passed on to ratepayers. They consume enormous amounts of electricity, requiring new gas plants and new transmission lines. And they raise congestion costs and capacity market prices for everyone when demand is peaking. They increase local distribution upgrades. And yes, as Desi said, that is paid for by everyone, which is why Virginia's rates rose due to data center expansion. Georgia Power is raising rates because of data center load. Minnesota regulators are warning that data center growth will raise bills. New York has repeatedly said that these new large loads are causing increases, and it's not just Democratic states. In Texas, they have seen upward pressure on rates as well, not downward, as these invidious jerks in the Trump administration, like Chris Wright, is trying to sell to the dopes over at Fox News this week. Do not buy it, even as with climate change over the past many decades, the liars and the deniers will be selling you all kinds of this nonsense and malarkey that you will be paying for, as much as those folks trying right now to keep from dying in floods today down in Texas are wearing KN95 masks to keep from choking to death in much of the nation today. But of course, in the end, it's just gaslighting. And while this administration is very good at literally nothing else, they are very good at gaslighting the public. One of their favorites that has been driving me crazy for the past year or more is the one that knucklehead gaslighter Chris Wright included in his announcement on July 4 that the administration had now ended all federal subsidies for clean, cheap, renewable energy, even while continuing to spend $35 billion a year in subsidies for the deadly, dirty fossil fuel industry, much as they have for the past more than a century. In his announcement, Chris Wright used a favorite phrase of this administration when he explained why he believes that solar and wind power is, quote, low-value energy.
4: It's low value because the wind doesn't always blow and the sun doesn't always shine.
0: That's why it's low value. It just doesn't produce energy when we need it because the wind doesn't always blow and the sun doesn't always shine. Well, that makes sense. These guys say this all the time. Chris Wright, Donald Trump, his equally buffoonish Interior Department Secretary, Doug Burgum, which would have made a great argument against wind and solar, I guess, about 20 years ago, maybe. But now that we have mass battery storage, I guess, you know, nobody told Trump about that or his energy and interior secretaries about it. I know they haven't told the Fox News dupes about it, that's for sure. In a recent hearing at the House Natural Resources Committee, Burgum tried to defend the administration's push to kill solar and wind, even as House Democrats repeatedly hammered him about the fact that while American families are trying to pay for rising electricity bills, the administration is halting permitting for new wind and solar projects and has tried to outright cancel projects that are already under construction. Burgum lied and obfuscated about verifiable facts that renewable energy is both reliable and cheaper to build and operate than natural gas or coal-fired power plants, when he definitely knows better. He also tried repeatedly to pretend that, yes, batteries don't exist. Batteries? Never heard of them. Democratic Congressman Jared Huffman from California was ready for it at the time.
5: All of these projects you're describing in Nevada have one thing in common. When the sun goes down, they produce zero electricity.
6: Mr. Chairman, I request unanimous consent to enter into the record this amazing new technology that apparently the secretary is unaware of. It's a battery.
7: Without objection. So ordered.
0: So ordered. So, Desi, I'm exhausted. Can you unpack that nonsense and disinformation while I get a glass of water?
2: Well, sure. So let's just set aside for a moment the pollution and climate case for renewable energy. Climate impacts obviously cost us a lot of money, and pollution also costs us a lot of money in public health. We're going to focus right now just about cost and delivery of electricity. Mm-hmm. So first, remember that natural gas is a physical, finite commodity. That price of natural gas is set on the global market, and it is volatile. It is subject to supply and demand and geopolitics, which is what we see from the Iran war. But the sun and wind are free, and once you've installed renewable energy, you no longer have to pay for fuel.
0: Oh.
2: The sun and wind can't be embargoed or locked up in the Strait of Hormuz.
0: Nice.
2: So up until now, utility companies have used natural gas peaker plants. Those can be ramped up quickly to meet peak demand, like during a heat wave in the summer afternoons. That can be dispatched quickly, and that's why it is called dispatchable power.
0: Uh-huh.
2: Gas peaker plants get fired up only when prices are really, really high, and peaker gas plants literally sit idle for most of the year, but you pay for that as a ratepayer. They sit there unused until they're needed at the very last minute.
0: In the hearing, Democratic Representative Susie Lee of Nevada criticized Burgum for stalling proposed solar projects in the Nevada desert. Solar projects in the Nevada desert, yeah, of all places. And she included facts on cost.
8: I want to get back to your assertion that you're looking at all affordable types of energy. According to Lazard, the world's largest independent investment bank, when faced with a choice of what kind of new power sources to build, wind and solar are the clear cheapest choice when accounting for capital, fuel, operations and maintenance costs. That's true even without the federal wind and solar subsidies that Republicans and the president have unwound.
0: So Democratic Congressman Seth Magaziner of Rhode Island, he started his question time with Burgum with a video of Burgum back when he was the governor of North Dakota. Remember that? He touted, yes, wind energy at the time, and today it provides more than 40% of North Dakota's electricity.
2: And they have the cheapest rates in the nation.
0: Yes, they do. Keep that in mind when you see Burgum talking about how wind just doesn't work. Magaziner even held up signs with the word true and false to debunk Burgum in real time as he asked him basic questions about renewable energy.
9: Because you know better,
5: what I do
9: I'm
5: going
9: to ask you to help clear up a few things for us. President Trump said...
5: What I
9: if
5: do know, sir.
9: If you have a window near your house, the noise causes cancer. True or false, Mr. Secretary? False. The noise does not call, according to the American Cancer Society, they have not found

0: Wind, $56. Combined cycle turbines, including natural gas, $77. So according to the administration's own data, that is not true. Enough of the games. The American people want lower energy costs. They want lower prices.
1: So, we could go on and on and on with this.
2: Yes.
1: I mean, multiple federal agencies, including Trump's own and independent energy analysts like Lazard and other firms, all show the cost of generating electricity is cheaper with solar than natural gas and way cheaper than coal. Basically, at this point, if you have a solar plant with batteries, you can do it all. There are some things, very few things that you can't do that you must have fossil fuels for. So I tell you what, Ben, build wind and solar for everything else. Save the fossil fuels for that until we can figure out how to replace that as well. Even the lefty pinko commies over at the Financial Times recently accepted reality. Their article, The Dawn of 24/7 Solar Power. All the rest of the world is figuring it out. Now we just got to wait for the U.S. Instead, for now, because of the Trump administration and the Republican-controlled Congress, we are stuck with fossil fuel profiteers peddling disinformation and BS. Like, yes, the former fracking CEO turned Energy Secretary Chris Wright, who is determined to keep Americans shackled to expensive, deadly, polluting fossil fuels forever, just flat out lying on CNBC.
3: The world runs on hydrocarbons. It did when I was born. It does today. It will when I die. We just simply don't have replacements for most all of the uses of hydrocarbons.
1: Just don't believe a word these people say. The world does have replacements for most fossil fuel applications. And like I said, we can still use fossil fuels for those things that can't be replaced, but almost everything else can be electrified. And you can conserve that oil and gas for the few applications where they are actually needed until replacements are developed for those too. Otherwise, we will keep having reports like today's Green News Report.
4: If both of the region's major oil export routes were to be shut simultaneously, it could cripple global trade in ways that this war has so far not seen.
5: Iran threatens to shut down another key oil and gas shipping route.
6: If species do not have homes, they cannot be protected from extinction.
5: Trump administration is trying to dismantle the Endangered Species Act. Plus,
7: 2026 is already the nation's worst year for cases of the diarrhea-causing parasite.
5: RFK Jr.'s cuts to the CDC not helping Encyclospora outbreak.
1: All of that explosive crap and more straight ahead from bradblog.com. I'm Brad Friedman.
5: And I'm Desi Doyen.
1: Stand by for 6 minutes of independent green news, politics, analysis, and snarky comment.
8: Hey, America, how you feeling? Good? Is your tummy okay?
1: This is your Green News Report.
8: Well, enjoy it while it lasts.
1: Okay, Desi Doyen, as far as I can tell, you have got nothing cheery at all in today's Green News Report, so let's have it.
5: Okay, well, first up, there's no end in sight for Donald Trump's war on Iran, and the Strait of Hormuz is effectively closed again. Iran on Wednesday threatened to shut down the other vital Middle East shipping route for oil and gas, the Bab el-Mandeb gateway to the Red Sea. Now, Trump has retreated from his vow to levy an illegal 20% toll on all ships transiting the Strait of Hormuz after Gulf leaders pushed back. Then he claimed that he was always against the idea anyway.
1: Sure he was.
5: Trump also again threatened to bomb civilian infrastructure like power plants and bridges, which can be considered a war crime.
1: Plus, it'll also win hearts and minds.
5: Heat domes are baking the U.S. and Europe again, the third in 6 weeks, exacerbating wildfires and pollution. Heat domes are weather patterns that stall over a region, intensifying impacts and trapping smoke.

0: smoke from distant wildfires close to the ground. In Europe, the heat and tinder dry vegetation are fueling raging wildfires in Greece, Spain, and France. Drought and heat have warmed the rivers in France that are used to cool nuclear reactors, forcing those reactors to again shut down in the middle of record power demand due to the extreme heat.
1: Great.
0: A massive heat dome is broiling North America with miserably high temperatures across two-thirds of the U.S., intensifying more than 830 wildfires burning in Canada that have turned the skies of Toronto an apocalyptic orange.
1: Wow.
0: Hazardous smoke from fires in both Canada and Minnesota is causing severe air pollution in the Midwest and eastern U.S. Exposure to wildfire smoke is linked to heart and lung disease, plus higher risk of Alzheimer's disease and dementia in older adults. And heat is the number one cause of weather-related deaths in the United States. A growing body of research links high temperatures to increased accident rates at workplaces and upticks in violent crime. The current heat dome is also intensifying severe storms and flash floods in central Texas.
1: Those floods in Texas are amazing.
0: Yes, truly stunning. Meanwhile, the Centers for Disease Control has still been unable to trace the source of that unprecedented outbreak of intestinal illness caused by the parasite Cyclospora that has now expanded to at least 31 states. It's found on contaminated fresh produce and in water. CDC used to monitor for Cyclospora in the food supply, but a year ago this month, Trump Health and Human Services Secretary Robert F. Kennedy removed it from the federal government's mandatory program monitoring pathogens in the food supply.
1: Who needs it?
0: In other news, the White House late last week moved to dismantle the Endangered Species Act, which over the last 50 years has saved iconic species like the American bald eagle. The administration is seeking to severely curtail the meaning of the word harm under the law so that it means only the direct killing or injury of an individual animal or plant.
1: Wow.
0: So destroying a species nest or its home or bulldozing its entire habitat.
1: That's all fine.
0: That would all be okay, despite a U.S. Supreme Court ruling establishing that the word harm includes species habitat. Environmental groups are likely to sue to stop the rollback. Tara Zuardo of the Center for Biological Diversity tells the Green News Report that the Trump administration's efforts would be a death knell for the Endangered Species Act.
2: The primary driver of extinction is habitat degradation, habitat modification, because without a home, species can't live. So if we don't have protection of habitat, if harm does not include harm to habitat, then we cannot protect species effectively under the Endangered Species Act. It's almost as though the law doesn't exist.
1: Told you there wasn't a lot of happy news today.
0: Sorry.
1: For much more on all of those delightful stories and more, check out our website at greennews.bradblog.com. I'm Brad Friedman.
0: And I'm Desi Doyen.
1: And this has been your Green News Report.
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1: The grimmest Green News Report of all time, or the grimmest broadcast of all time?
0: Well, I think
1: you're
0: it
1: welcome.
0: Does underscore more
1: Either
0: than
1: way.
0: Anything how much elections matter.
1: Oh,
0: how
1: there you
0: much
1: go.
0: It matters who you vote for and who is in office when these things happen. So,
1: there
0: yeah.
1: you go. By the way, they have filed suit, I understand
0: yes,
1: it.
0: Yes, on that Endangered Species Act attempt to roll it back and dismantle it, the environmental groups have now filed their lawsuits.
1: And they have now found what they think is the source of the explosive diarrhea across the country. The Trump trots, as some are referring to them today.
0: Diarrhea Don?
1: Yeah, there you go. So things are looking up. Don't you worry, Don. Thank you very much, Desi Doyen. Thanks to all of you for spending a portion of your day or night with us. 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
0: Yeah, and it's a big one.
1: Shut up. 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On the social medias, I am the Brad Blog, and Desi Doyen is
0: Green News Report.
1: Say hello to her over there. That's it. Until we meet again, I'm Brad Friedman. Good luck, world.
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0: from Pacifica Radio in San Francisco. This is Flashpoints. I'm Dennis Bernstein. Today on the show, Pink Notes, our weekly collaboration with Code Pink. Today on Pink Notes, Cynthia welcomes Olivia Danucci. Code Pink DC coordinator Olivia sailed to Cuba from Mexico on a recent aid flotilla mission and was a crew member on the most recent Gaza flotilla, and will also feature the latest edition of the powerful Electronic Intifada newscast with Nora Barrows Friedman. And Nora's mom, Anita Barrows, joins us for a continuum in the reading. It is day 1014 in the genocide. She has written a poem for every single day of the killing fields. All this and more coming up straight ahead on Flashpoints. Stay tuned. And you're listening to Flashpoints on Pacifica Radio. My name is Dennis Bernstein. This is your daily investigative news magazine. 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That is KPFA in the Bay Area. 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And again, we begin with our weekly collaboration with Code Pink. 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Our host for this is Cynthia Papermaster. Cynthia, welcome back to Flashpoints. Introduce us to your guest and your colleague. She's been busy too.
1: Hi, Dennis. Can you hear me okay?
0: Yes.
1: Oh, good. Sitting in a spot that where the reception is not so great, so I just needed to check. So thank you again for having us, and can I make a couple of announcements before we go to Olivia?
0: Please.
1: Okay. I want to let people know that we are going to be doing an action at the exclusive male-only Bohemian Grove Retreat on Saturday morning. We're gathering at 10 a.m. in Monterrey, a little town that's on the Russian River. And for your listeners who've been to the Bohemian Grove action before, we are starting it up again. One of the things that we're doing is honoring Mary Moore.
0: You're honoring, I think we're losing you. Are you there, Cynthia? Okay, we've lost Cynthia. I think we still have Olivia Danucci. Are you with us, Olivia? Are you there? Olivia?
2: Yeah.
0: Can you?
2: Yes, I'm here.
0: All right, great. I think we lost Cynthia for the moment, but we've got some sound of a recent action in which you were confronting somebody who apparently needed to be confronted. Would you set this up for us, and then we'll play a little sound, and we should be able to bring it together after that.
2: Sure. Yeah. 2 days ago, Washington, D.C., the CEO of Northrop Grumman was speaking on a panel about, you know, what's next for America innovation. There was the CEO of the New York Stock Exchange, Ford, Zillow, congresspeople. It was the net worth in the room was pretty hard to believe, billions and billions of dollars. But we were targeting and confronting the CEO of Northrop Grumman, Kathy Warden, because of their war profiteering and the fact that they make billions of dollars from Pentagon contracts to develop things like the B-2 bomber that dropped in Iran, the B-21 that they're fast-tracking to be built to, you know, devastate and just destruct more people and communities and the planet, as well as the Apache helicopter that's being dropped in Gaza. So Northrop Grumman is one of the largest weapons manufacturers in the world. And there was about five or six of us, and we disrupted her, I think, four or five times, forcing an intermission that was not planned. And yeah, we got our message across.
0: Well, we've got some sound here. Let's listen to a little bit of the sound of you in action. Let's play it now.
3: Stop making it! Oh my God!
4: The woman is making a killing off of killing. She makes $24 billion a year. We have a $1.5 trillion Pentagon budget. From the Apache helicopter to the B-2 bomber. Stop making it!
5: What do you think is more American, hot dogs, baseball, or the defense?
6: Kathy, do you have a conscience for killing people in Gaza while Northrop Grumman is providing weapons to supply Israel to continue to bomb Gaza?
7: War is big business. Every single company here is blowing their hands with
8: twins. You should be ashamed of you. Your war puppeteering is so disgusting.
9: You are disgusting. The fact that you are sitting here on the border of genocide, you are disgusting. You are shaming yourself.
10: We just got kicked out of an Axios panel where the CEO of Northrop Grumman was speaking about the future of innovation. Northrop Grumman has gotten billion-dollar contracts from the Pentagon, $1.5 trillion budget that they're about to pass this week. That money goes to the B-2 bomber that is transforming into the B-21 bomber, the Apache helicopters that are destroying communities and people in Gaza. And this is all for the rich to make a killing off of killing while the poor die here from home because of the lack of services. So these summits in D.C. that center around research and innovation, there is no future on a dead planet. There is no future when we are obsessed with bombing and destroying communities and lands.
0: And that was Olivia De Nucci being heard trying to hold accountable a CEO that's a profit master, really. The money that's being made, they can't rush the equipment there fast enough. They don't have enough planes, boats, whatever, to get the weapons on the front line, despite what, no matter what anybody says, Democrats, Republicans in the United States, the weapons shipments continue unabated. The battle is continuing on that front. I think we've got Cynthia back with us. Cynthia, we lost you there. I think we have you. You want to try and make a few announcements and ask your colleague a question or two about what provoked her action and why she does what she does?
1: Yeah, thank you, Dennis. Yeah, you lost me for a sec. Or I lost. So I just was announcing the Bohemian Grove action on Saturday morning in Monte Rio, California, right on the Russian River. We're going to honor Mary Moore, who organized that action for about 30 years. She's 90. We have something, a ritual called Resurrection of Care, which is in contrast to what they're doing inside. Men-only exclusive retreat inside full of oligarchs. And we're going to do a Resurrection of Care ritual. And then we're having a Code Pink skit. And people love our skits because they always have a happy ending. In this one, we get to confront the oligarchs, an immigrant, a student, a teacher, a healthcare worker, all confront the oligarchs with the problems that they're having. And then we tie them up and we have a victory celebration that we've defeated the oligarchs. So that's happening on Saturday in Monte Rio. Go to codepink.org and you can find out all you need to know about that. Olivia, I just am weeping with joy when I hear and see the most incredible, courageous things that you do. Did they hurt you? You confronted Kathy Warden, the CEO of Northrop Grumman, one of the five largest weapons companies in the world. And I'm so proud of you. Tell us what happened there.
10: Yeah, I like we said, you know, in Washington, D.C., we have an incredible community of people who are from D.C. or who have lived here, made a community. And, you know, we have a lot of local issues and things that we're fighting for at the local level. But we also have a lot of war criminals amongst us. You know, this is happening in downtown where inside of that room, like I mentioned earlier, the CEOs of like billion-dollar, some Fortune 500 or Fortune 100 companies in that room and talking. They're so disillusioned with
2: the issues that are needed at the levels for people to just survive, let alone thrive. And yet their goal is profit, right? Building innovation, building competition is based off of this capitalist exploitative process. But especially Northrop Grumman, who is a weapons manufacturer that makes a killing off of killing. We can't say it enough. They are war profiteers, that a war is looked at as an opportunity, right? The stocks of Northrop Grumman, of Lockheed, of Raytheon, they skyrocket in the beginning of the war in Iran, particularly, and then, you know, through their biggest client is the Pentagon. And we see just this week as well, the Pentagon budget actually didn't pass. There was more opposition to the Pentagon budget than ever before, particularly around this endless funding for Iran, which many of us see it as another endless war. So we were confronting her, and, you know, parts of the video that, you know, kind of went viral were the fact that I was thrown out of the room by the security there. But it wasn't, you know, the entire room gasping, the fact that they had to take an intermission because there were more people disrupting right after that. And this is not like a fringe, take or a fringe, you know, realization. People around the world are suffering at the gas pump, at the grocery store, at the hospital. Like, prices are skyrocketing for food, for healthcare, for transportation. Yet the stocks and the profits are skyrocketing for the weapons manufacturers. So the exposure to the fact that these weapons manufacturers, that these Pentagon contractors, that their pockets are dripping in blood, and it's not like a backdoor deal anymore. It's the general narrative, the general public are knowing this is happening, that these wars are not popular. And what's popular is for people to actually be able to afford their rent, to afford their food. I mean, we were just calling that out on a regular Wednesday in D.C.
0: Let me jump in here for a second, Olivia. Let me just jump in here and ask you, I want to ask you about what it feels like to do direct action, why you've decided to take it into the street, to take it in terms of a direct confrontation. You have stood eye to eye with various kinds of folks that you consider war criminals. What does it feel? Are you frightened when you speak out? What's that like?
2: You know, the hardest part about it is waiting until they get on. You know, we sat through 2 hours of people talking beforehand. Every person in that panel at that summit should have been disrupted. I often get anxiety that I didn't say enough, or I didn't say the right thing, or I didn't word it well enough. The message wasn't clear. Like, to your point, like, I've gone after, you know, I've spoken directly to Hegseth, to Rubio, to Blinken, to Biden, to Trump, to Vance, to Miller, Ben-Gvir, Gallant. Like, I have this strange, I guess, like, I'm a war criminal magnet sometimes. I just run into people unannounced too often.
0: Oftentimes, you're on the war criminal tour. Yeah.
2: Yeah. Oftentimes, because I'm on the way to an art gallery, or I'm on the way to meeting a friend for coffee and just literally run into them. Other times, you know, these are public events. We find out about them. We go in. But, you know, we're just expressing nonviolently, using almost always just our voice, standing up and speaking, you know, very much protected by the First Amendment, although they're trying to take that away.
11: Doesn't
2: spin. Of course, you know, the butterflies go, you do get nervous, you kind of black out when you're up there talking. For me, it's the least we can be doing right now. I do think that the state of repression in this country it is not new. You know, it didn't start with Trump. Sure, it's escalating under this administration. But I think it's a duty, right? A responsibility to speak, especially when they are platformed in a way that, like, people are gawking over them. The proximity to power in this city is quite disgusting. And I actually do think that people
12: feel really powerless. They feel like they can't do anything. And I'm not saying that, like, us disrupting people is going to, like, change much. However, I do think it's part of a movement of people who want to at least be able to use their voice to say, like, we dissent on the fact that these people are fueling genocide, they're fueling wars, even in a day and age where there is a huge crackdown on protests, on dissent.
0: All right. We're going to have to leave it there. Cynthia, if people want more information, they want to follow the next action, maybe some folks want to be a part of it, best way to do that. How do they contact Pink Notes?
13: They contact Code Pink at codepink.org on the Internet. That's our national website. We have an events calendar there. You can see all of the Bay Area, Sonoma County, and national actions going on. So go to codepink.org. And I just want to thank you, Olivia, for your courage. You are amazing. You're just amazing.
0: All right. We thank you both. We thank Code Pink. You're listening to Flashpoints on Pacifica Radio. We're going to take a very short break, and we're going to be back with poem 1014. That's right. 1014 days of genocide in Gaza, and the suffering remains immense. Stay with us.

0: 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Day number 1014. Every one of those days, every one of those days has been suffering and dying, and it's been documented in poetry by Anita Barrows, and we've been sharing that poetry all through this genocide. She continues to write these extraordinary poems, and Anita Barrows, we welcome you back. We thank you for the work that you're doing. We didn't have a whole ton of time today because your daughter, Nora, has a very troubling newscast from the Intifada that we're going to share. But let me give you the air for a few minutes. You've been writing now for 1,014 days. Do you have 1,014?
1: I do. In fact, this poem was derived from Nora's live stream report, which I heard this morning. So this is preparation for what people will hear from her. This is day 1014. This is for a child named Sammy, 3 years old, who is designated as a WCNSF, which means Wounded Child, No Surviving Family. All his life now, he will attempt to recall what it had been like until that moment when everything changed. A summer night. He and his older sister asleep, his parents asleep, then the explosion. All his life, he will try to picture his sister's face, to hear her voice, to think of the game they'd been playing the night before, to feel the touch of his mother's hand on his face, smoothing his hair, her mouth kissing his forehead, to evoke what it was to sit on his father's shoulders, imagine the conversations they'd had as he rode so high past the rubble. All his life, he will feel the things that had happened without being named, without being archived, like a rain that falls unnoted at night, yet leaves the air with its scent, or the sound of a chord that lingers with the hearer after the strings have been plucked. But the music has ended, the song disappeared, unable to be reconstructed. Do we have time for one more?
0: Yes, please.
1: Yes, okay. This is day 1012, and this is for a father named Osama al-Shafi. First, his horse was killed in a shelling. Gentle, faithful horse who had pulled the cart the man depended on to sell his small goods to make a small living for his family. A month after the horse lay dead, the man started flying into rages, breaking windows, punching walls, shouting at his wife, his father. Then one day he told his little son they were going to take a walk to buy candy. He hoisted the child, just two, onto his shoulders, began walking in one direction, then suddenly shifted. Started walking east instead, toward the yellow line, toward where soldiers were standing, waiting. They walked, the child sitting on his shoulders. The soldiers approached. The father kept walking toward them. Nearly 1,000 days of trauma had clouded his mind. The loss of his horse, his livelihood, pushed him over the edge. He went on walking. Walking, the child, terrified, silent. We know what happened then, only from the soldier's cigarette burns on the child's flesh, the child's broken sentences, his nightmares, his vomiting. We know what happened only from that and from the father's absence. the child brought back to his mother after a whole day, but not back as she was, perhaps never to be back as she was before. And his father disappeared into confusion, terror, dissociation, still disappeared.
0: So many families shredded, half of them murdered, the other half more in mourning forever.
1: We are speaking,
0: let me remind people, we're speaking with Anita Barrows. Anita, these poems are posted, right? Today's date, 1014. All these poems are now posted?
1: Yes, they're on a website that Nora set up for them that's called poemsforgaza.com.
0: Poemsforgaza.com. Still looking for a publisher. Read to us. Yeah. We have a few more minutes, please.
1: Oh, good. Okay, I have one more poem I can read. And this is for Dr. Abu Safia. I don't know if you've
0: talked about
1: him on the show today. So Dr. Hossam Abu Safia was the director of the Kamal Adwan Hospital in northern Gaza. That hospital was destroyed. Dr. Abu Safia was also a pediatrician, a neonatologist. He took care of newborns. And he had just buried his own son, one of his sons, on the hospital grounds because his son was killed by Israel. And Dr. Abu Safia, on December 27th, I believe it was 27th, 2024, he was captured by Israeli soldiers. He walked with great dignity to their tank, past the ruins of the hospital that he had spent his whole adult life working at, and he is now in a horrific prison, underground prison in Israel, with, I believe it's 14 other medical workers also in prison there. Dr. Abu Safia has been tortured daily. He's being starved. What food they give him is rotten. He has been beaten with hammers, and he's in immediate danger of dying. And it's just tragic. And there was a big rally for him. I think there were many rallies across the country yesterday,
0: yes,
1: begging that he be spared. So this is day 1003 for Dr. Hossam Abu Safia. Now, what is there to be faced except death? He has been tortured, starved, beaten, denied medical care, denied medicine, denied visitors, denied the voices of his family, his lawyer, the pediatrician, so devoted to his patients that he buried his own murdered son wearing his scrubs so he could return immediately to their bedsides. The doctor who was arrested after refusing to abandon his patients. This doctor could die soon in the underground dungeon where they've thrown him, in darkness, in solitude. We must not abandon him now to this hell. We must save his memory, if nothing else. Somewhere in a past that remains alive, a man in green hospital scrubs is walking through a broken landscape, the remains of the hospital that was his life, toward a tank where he knows his oppressors will shackle him. He walks with his head high, his eyes looking straight ahead, his stride even, unstopping.
0: We're listening to the poetry of Anita Barrows. Anita has A noted translator of Rilke, a wonderful poet in her own right, a psychotherapist for children, also has been conducting poetry workshops with her students in Gaza during this genocide, and we have been honored to continue this partnership, this dialogue, making these microphones available for Anita to share the poetry. What does it mean to you? Why are you doing this? What does this mean to you to write these poems? What is at the core for you?
1: Yeah, thank you for asking that, Dennis. For me, it's a way of bearing witness. At the beginning of this genocide, I felt so completely helpless. And I thought, okay, you know, what can I do? I know how to write poems. And so I started writing. And, you know, with so many stories that are untold by mainstream media. But, you know, I've been tuning into Flashpoints daily and reading and listening to the Electronic Intifada and other news outlets that can be trusted. I felt like I could begin in my poems to at least let people know what was happening on a human level to the people of Gaza. And that has been the mission of this project, to let people see these human beings to whom this horrific genocide is happening. Otherwise, we hear, you know, 4 people murdered, 16 people bombed. We hear a lot of numbers. We hear statistics, but we don't know the stories. And right. So in these poems, I'm trying to highlight those.
0: Beautiful. We thank you for taking the time again. As always, we will continue our dialogue and poetry with you, Anita Barrows. Of course, we're grateful for making this human. As I say, there are many ways to deliver information, and certainly the information and the emotion coming from those poems that you've been sharing with us have given us a unique understanding of the suffering. We thank you for sharing. 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Listen.
2: This is the Electronic Intifada newscast. I'm Nora Barrows Friedman, associate editor at the Electronic Intifada. It's day 1014 of Israel's genocide in Gaza. Here's a brief summary of some of the latest developments this week in Palestine and Lebanon. In Gaza, Israel slaughtered at least 5 Palestinians just before airtime on Thursday. The Anadolu news agency reports that 34-year-old Anas Hamdan was killed and 4 others were injured when an Israeli strike targeted a vehicle in the Mawasi area of Khan Yunis. The Palestine Red Crescent Society said 33-year-old Nihad Riyad Arouk was killed when an Israeli drone struck a tent sheltering displaced Palestinians in the port area west of Gaza City. Several others, including children, were injured, a medical source at Al-Shifa Medical Complex told Anadolu. 3 Palestinians were killed in 2 other attacks on Gaza City today. Local reports say that 37-year-old Ibrahim Khattab was killed and 3 others were wounded when Israeli artillery shelled an area in the Zaytun neighborhood. And 2 men, Mohammed Al-Rifi and Suhail Ahabdi, were killed and several others were wounded when an Israeli drone struck an area in the Tufah neighborhood. Israel killed 13 Palestinians and wounded at least 18 others over a 24-hour period on Tuesday and Wednesday in a series of drone strikes, shelling, and gunfire. In the pre-dawn hours on Wednesday, Israeli helicopter gunships targeted a home in the central city of Deir al-Balah, killing three members of the Abu Qasim family, Omar, 33, his wife Asma, 32, and their six-year-old daughter Habiba. Their three-year-old child, Sami, is the sole survivor. He was wounded and suffered moderate burns. He is the latest Palestinian child to be designated WCNSF, Wounded Child, No Surviving Family. Journalist Mohammed Abu Riash captured video footage of Sami being carried near the hospital. According to reports, he was rescued after being found crawling out of the door of their home after the airstrike. Al Jazeera's Mu'ath al-Khahlout reported from the funeral in Deir al-Balah on Wednesday.
3: Right, the ceasefire, a significant number of Palestinians have been killed since the early hours of this morning as the Israeli army carried out several airstrikes on different areas in the Gaza Strip. What you are seeing behind me is a funeral of three family members who have been killed since the early hours of this morning. A father, a mother, and a six-year-old child who have been killed while they were sleeping in their home in the central Gaza in Deir al-Balah area. Only a three-year-old child who just survived this attack, and he will be added to a very long list of people or children who just lost their parents and lost their family as a result of these attacks. They are preparing them for burial right now, and they are transferring them to the cemetery at the moment. The momentum of the attacks is increasing day by day as the Israeli army are increasing their attacks on different areas of the Gaza Strip. This is not the only attack that took place this morning, as there is another attack that took place in the west of the Gaza city, injured two Palestinians. Locals are saying that there is no any ceasefire in the Gaza Strip, and all of the talks about the ceasefire is just an ink on papers.
2: As he said, also on Wednesday, two Palestinians, including a child, were injured after an Israeli helicopter gunship struck a shelter for displaced people west of Gaza City, according to the Anadolu News Agency. The agency added that Israeli military vehicles opened heavy fire toward what remained of Palestinian homes in the Abu Zeytun area east of Jabalia refugee camp. In Khan Yunis, six Palestinians were injured, including one in critical condition in an Israeli strike, and local sources and witnesses told the news agency that Israeli drones also dropped explosive devices near the Bani Suhaila roundabout east of Khan Yunis, with no injuries reported. And a 24-year-old man, Hani Iyad Al-Ghul, died on Wednesday from wounds he sustained in an Israeli airstrike that targeted the Sheikh Radwan neighborhood in Gaza City 2 weeks ago, according to Anadolu. On Tuesday, Israel killed at least 10 Palestinians, including a 10-year-old child, in a series of attacks. Israel shot and killed Motaz Abushar, the 10-year-old boy, in his chest while he was inside his family's displacement tent in southern Gaza. The child's aunt asked reporters, quote, "Was he holding a gun or holding a rifle? He was playing alone in a tent. Doesn't he have a right to live? Doesn't he have a right to be happy? Doesn't he have a right to play and learn and be a human being?" Israel attacked a police and security personnel post in Jabalia in northern Gaza City on Tuesday, killing the Jabalia Camp Police Station Commander Mohammed Salem and officers Yaman Obaid, Abdul Malik Abu Al-Jibin, Ghassan Al-Dakas, Mufid Halawa, Ibrahim Musa, and Fatima Zakout, a member of the Women's Police Unit. This was the latest in a series of assaults on and assassinations of Palestinian police and security personnel by the Israeli army. According to Gaza's Interior Ministry, Israel's persistence, quote, in targeting the police force represents a deepening of its criminality and a blatant disregard for all international laws and conventions. The fact that the occupation and its leaders have evaded accountability has effectively given them a green light to continue targeting the police, despite the force being a civilian body protected under international law. This war crime follows statements made by Ramiz Alakhbarov, the UN Deputy Special Coordinator for the Middle East Peace Process, who had earlier accused police personnel from that exact station of obstructing a humanitarian aid operation in northern Gaza, according to Dropsite News. Gaza's interior ministry had strongly rejected the allegations, saying police intervened during a chaotic attempted theft and discovered contraband inside aid trucks. Israel's COGAT agency, the bureaucratic arm of the occupation which manages the entry of aid into Gaza, later amplified Alakhbarov's statement to accuse Hamas of seizing aid and undermining its distribution, Dropsite noted. Israel then attacked the police station just hours later. Musab Abu Sharif captured footage in the aftermath of the attack, with crowds of people carrying the dead and trying to rescue the wounded. Gaza's interior ministry said in a statement on Tuesday that, quote, "This raises serious questions regarding the role played by the UN Deputy Special Coordinator, specifically his bias toward the occupation and his provision of cover for its crimes against the police force." Quote, "We affirm that the police force is carrying out its duty to serve the citizens of the Gaza Strip in accordance with Palestinian law, and it is fulfilling its role in supporting the population amidst the catastrophic conditions the Strip is enduring due to the war of extermination." Nearly a third of Gaza's 10,000 civil police officers have been murdered by Israeli forces, including a large percentage who were killed on the job, Dropsite noted. The Wafa news agency reported that a Palestinian man was killed in an Israeli strike in Khan Yunis also on Tuesday. An Israeli armed drone fired a missile at a civilian vehicle and a horse-drawn cart in the central Gaza Strip on Monday evening, injuring several Palestinians, Wafa reported. On Sunday, Israeli soldiers shot and killed an 8-year-old girl, Tala Joma Abu Matar, west of the Nusayrat refugee camp in central Gaza. According to reporter Bassem Al-Habel, who filmed Tala's mother grieving over her body, which was wrapped in a blue shroud, Tala was inside her displacement tent and was killed by a bullet fired into the tent from a gun mounted on Israeli cranes positioned east of the area. On Sunday, Israel fired 4 consecutive missiles at a home in Gaza City. Reporter Ahmed Kahil filmed the attack.

0: The Palestine Red Crescent Society said that 4 Palestinians were killed and 2 others were injured in the attack. A Palestinian man also died of wounds he sustained from Israeli fire days earlier, east of the Burej refugee camp in central Gaza, according to medical sources speaking to the Anadolu news agency. Another Palestinian succumbed to injuries from an Israeli drone strike east of Khan Yunis in southern Gaza. And 1 more Palestinian was killed and 5 others were wounded in Israeli fire targeting tents sheltering displaced people in Al-Mawasi in Khan Yunis. Meanwhile, the Israeli army continued to demolish Palestinian homes and structures in areas under its control south of Khan Yunis and east of Gaza City, according to witnesses. On Saturday, Anadolu reported that 2 Palestinians were killed in Israeli attacks in the southern and central Gaza Strip. The news agency said that the body of 22-year-old Amr Abu Shabab was brought to Nasser Hospital in Khan Yunis after he was killed in an Israeli drone strike north of the city. The drone fired at least 1 missile at the young man while he was walking in the area on Saturday morning. Meanwhile, 1 person was killed and 3 others were injured in the Nuseirat refugee camp after an Israeli drone struck a civilian vehicle. According to an Anadolu correspondent citing eyewitnesses, an Israeli drone fired at least 4 missiles at the vehicle and its surroundings. Witnesses said the first missile struck the vehicle and the second and third missiles targeted people attempting to flee after the initial strike, while the 4th landed near the vehicle as residents tried to reach and evacuate the wounded. According to the Palestinian Health Ministry in Gaza, as of Wednesday, Israel has killed more than 1,120 Palestinians and injured more than 3,600 since the fraudulent ceasefire was declared in October 2025. Turning to the occupied West Bank, Israeli forces demolished a family's home in Khirbet al-Derat in Masafariyata in the south on Tuesday. The area has been in constant struggle against Israeli army attacks, violent settler pogroms, settlement colony encroachment, and land theft. A local activist told the Wafa news agency that Israeli forces destroyed the 230-square-meter home of Osama Issa Masaf, which housed 2 families totaling 12 people. Soldiers also demolished a water cistern and assaulted residents, causing several to suffer from tear gas inhalation. Al Jazeera's Leila Alwara reported that the Israeli army told the family at gunpoint that they only had 30 minutes to grab their belongings before bulldozers came to destroy the home. 8 of the 12 residents of the home are children. One of the residents told her that a lawyer had confirmed that the house was under legal protection from demolition and that the families had paid money to the Israeli High Court, but the home was destroyed before a decision was issued. He tells Al Jazeera, quote, "They don't want you to eat, nor do they want you to live. Their only goal is to displace Palestinians from this land." Just days before, on July 12th, Israeli settlers attacked residents in the nearby village of Hawara in Masafariyata. A local activist told the Wafa news agency that a group of Israeli settlers attacked 7 members of the same family while they were on their land near their home in the village, beating them and using pepper spray. A video uploaded by The Cradle shows settlers using dogs to attack members of the family. Israeli occupation forces then detained 3 members of the family during the assault. The United Nations Humanitarian Office reported that between July 10th and July 13th, settlers reportedly attacked Palestinians working on agricultural land in the southern Hebron governorate. Some 30 Palestinians were injured, including children, women, and older persons. Damage to olive trees and agricultural infrastructure was also reported. During the incidents, Israeli forces repeatedly arrived at the scene, declared the area a closed military zone, and ordered Palestinian farmers to leave, while settlers remained in the area. These incidents reflect a recurring pattern of settler violence affecting Palestinians attempting to access and cultivate their agricultural land, the UN said. And in Jerusalem, Israeli Knesset member Zvi Sukot was filmed gleefully destroying the sign on the Dar al-Aitam school in the Old City, threatening to close the school along with other Palestinian educational institutions in the city. In recent weeks, the lawmaker has carried out visits and raids on several Palestinian schools in Jerusalem and inside present-day Israel. Some background on Zvi Sukot. He studied at the Od Yosef High Yeshiva in the Yitzhar settlement colony, the most notorious fundamentalist settler yeshiva, which has received donations from Jared Kushner's family foundation, Mondo Weiss reports. He was also a member of the so-called Hilltop Youth, a violent extremist Zionist religious group that builds settlement colony outposts across the occupied West Bank and encourages settlers to violently seize Palestinian land. Sukot has participated in the right to rape demonstrations in support of the Israeli guards who rape Palestinians from Gaza at the Sadeh Tamon torture camp. And in May 2025, he boasted on Israeli television that, quote, everyone has gotten used to the fact that we can kill 100 Gazans in one night during a war and nobody cares. In Lebanon, our contributor Rokaya Shamsuddin reports that the South is continuing to face waves of Israeli attacks, including airstrikes, artillery fire, and systematic destruction within residential areas. She filed this report for the Electronic Intifada on Wednesday evening.
1: This is Rokaya Shamsuddin reporting for the Electronic Intifada. Israeli occupation forces have intensified their scorched earth tactics in southern Lebanon, executing a series of explosions and strikes on an almost daily basis. Significant structural demolitions were recorded in Zawtar al-Sharqiyya, Houna, Khiam, Dir Siryan, and Kfar Dumit. These heavy detonations, which were audible across multiple neighboring areas, signal an expansion of the systematic destruction of infrastructure within these frontline southern villages. Beyond these demolition attacks, Israeli forces in

0: and the town of Mansouri. In the midst of these Israeli attacks, the Lebanese government has continued with the farce of a so-called framework agreement with Israel under the auspices of the United States. This diplomatic charade relies on the designation of so-called pilot zones, specific frontline villages slated for total structural erasure, which are presented in negotiations as mere tactical adjustments rather than the deliberate destruction of indigenous southern Lebanese life. The architects of this process seek to sanitize the deliberate Israeli depopulation of entire communities, reducing the lived reality of forced displacement and demolition to a logistical item in a high-level security proposal that ignores the daily Israeli attacks occurring on the ground in South Lebanon.
1: That was Rokhaya Shamsuddin reporting for the Electronic Intifada from Lebanon on Wednesday. We've published many features in the last week, but today we're highlighting excerpts from our engagement photo, Hundreds of Miles Apart, by Aya Al-Hattab, writing from Gaza. She writes beautifully about meeting her fiancé in 2022 at a youth writing program in Gaza City. Their romance was blooming, and they were preparing to be engaged when the genocide began in 2023. Aya writes, quote, "My long pink dress swayed while I did my hair, wearing it down over my shoulders. My twin sister Amal, who gifted me the dress, invited her professional makeup artist friend to get me ready for my big day. It was September 9th, 2025, the date Mohammed, my fiancé, and I had planned to sign our marriage contract, known as Katib Kitab. Mohammed's sister and his father, alongside my father, mother, sister, uncle, and aunt, gathered for the ceremony in my family's rented apartment in Gaza City's Tal al-Hawa neighborhood. When the sheikh came to legalize the marriage, Mohammed joined us, but by video call. Mohammed is in Egypt with his mother and brother. His father, still in Gaza, represented him during the marriage contract. Even though Mohammed couldn't be there in person, the ceremony was still beautiful, and we took family photos afterward. Mohammed and I each took photos on our phones from where we were during the ceremony. We later collaged them together, creating a single memory from two distant places. On February 20th, 2024, my birthday, Mohammed came all the way from Rafah just to see me. It was a very brief meeting. I cried when I saw him walk away. That was the last time I saw Mohammed. Soon after, he told me that he was going to leave Gaza for Egypt. I was happy for him because it meant he would be out of harm's way. But at the same time, it was very difficult to not know when I would see him again. At the end of April 2024, Mohammed, his mother, and brother evacuated shortly before Israel seized Rafah crossing, halting travel in and out of Gaza. I kept telling myself that the genocide would end soon and that we would see each other again and pick up where we left off. But deep down, I was terrified. I was unable to stop thinking that our goodbye on my birthday might have been our last. I kept choosing hope. But week after week, month after month, nothing changed. The genocide did not end, and there was no reunion. Our relationship strengthened despite the distance, and we decided to hold our engagement ceremony on September 9th, 2025. Whenever I look at our collaged photo, Mohammed and I together side by side, each in a separate country, I feel ambivalent. I am grateful that we still had something to celebrate, and heartbroken that one of the most important days of our lives had to be lived apart. Though this wasn't how we had imagined the beginning of our life together, Mohammed and I were elated over our engagement. We began making plans again, the places we would go when we reunited, the places we hoped to explore together, Ireland, Italy, Greece. We talked about the kind of home we hoped to build someday, a quiet, colorful, and comfortable space filled with shelves of books. We talked about getting a dog. The distance made us hold on to each other more tightly, as if we were both trying to protect what remained of a future we still believed in. A month after our engagement, the October 2025 ceasefire was announced. But once again, nothing truly changed. With travel in and out of Gaza nearly impossible, we are still waiting to reunite. Despite the distance, our days begin and end with one another.

Most mornings, Muhammad is one of the first people I speak to. Before either of us starts the day, we check on each other, asking about our plans for the day. At nights, our conversations often linger until we are both too tired to keep our eyes open. Before saying goodbye, we try to pull each other toward the future and away from the uncertainty of the present. We talk about the ordinary moments we have been denied for so long, like preparing and sharing a meal together, walking along the beach, reading together, or simply going on a date. Sometimes we even encourage each other to dream about those future days while falling asleep. Yet the distance is always there. When I wake up, it just takes a few seconds to remember that he is still hundreds of kilometers away. At night, when everything becomes quiet, I often find myself replaying memories of our time together and wondering how different life would be if the war had never happened. Recently, I watched the animated film In Your Dreams on my phone in our rented apartment powered by solar energy. In the film, two siblings travel through their dreams in a surreal quest in search of a mythical Sandman to stop their parents' divorce. The children whisper, "Sandman, please, I call unto you. Grant me my dreams. Make them come true." For a moment, I caught myself fantasizing that I could make a wish to return the person I love to me, even for just one ordinary day together. Those are excerpts from our engagement photo, Hundreds of Miles Apart, by Aya Al-Hattab, a writer and translator in Gaza. Read more on electronicintifada.net. And now, as we always do, we wanted to highlight people expressing joy, determination, and reclamation across Palestine and around the world. We haven't caught up with musician and music teacher Ahmed Muin Abu Amsha in a while, so I wanted to share this video he posted this past week of his rendition of a Palestinian folk song, Min Fok Rimish Al Ain, which translates to "with the most willingness and pleasure," with the Gaza sunset in the foreground. Enjoy.

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1: 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I'm Nora Barrows-Friedman. 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

And that does it for another episode of Flashpoints. Our executive producer is Dennis Bernstein. Senior producers, Miguel Gavilan Molina and Kevin Pina. Technical producer, Rod Akil. Our theme music written and produced by Charlie Lang. For questions and comments, email Dennis Bernstein at dennis@kpfa.org. Thank you for listening.

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3: Good morning. It's Friday, July 17th, 2026. This is Up Front. I'm Brian Edwards-Tiekert on today's show.
4: Minneapolis was... the amount of chemical irritants being used was just out of this world. My team and I couldn't really believe it sometimes. And in a lot of cases, even when we weren't able to code specific incidents, these barrages of tear gas, of muzzle blast weapons, which come out of a 40 millimeter launcher, and they just spray a big cloud of pepper spray at people. And also just of these MK9 sprayers, which are essentially a high-powered pepper spray, very similar to bear spray, was just a defining feature of the Minneapolis protests.
3: We'll speak to a researcher about a new report on the widespread misuse of force against protests of immigration crackdowns. In the second half of our show, a deep dive into an investigation about the raw milk industry. All that and more coming up next, after the news.
5: I'm Max Pringle with these headlines. President Trump used a televised address Thursday night in prime time to again push unsubstantiated claims about election irregularities in the U.S., including the long-debunked claim that his 2020 election loss to Joe Biden was rigged. He also accused China of interfering in U.S. elections, a claim Beijing denies. Ben Thomas has more.
6: President Trump began his primetime address Thursday night ticking through a list of accomplishments and saying the country's doing really well, but...
7: we still have a major challenge that must be urgently addressed because no country could be great without fair and honest elections.
6: Pushing Congress to pass a strict voter ID bill, he said Americans must have a trustworthy election system.
7: One where cheating and interference are not just difficult, but virtually impossible. Unfortunately, the system we have today falls catastrophically short.
6: Trump said he was declassifying and releasing documents related to the 2018 and 2020 elections,
7: revealing shocking vulnerabilities in our election infrastructure
6: that he claims exposes the system
7: to hacking, exploitation, and foreign interference.
6: Trump did not raise doubts about the elections he won. Ben Thomas, Washington.
5: Andy Burnham was officially sworn in today as leader of Britain's governing Labour Party. He'll take over as Prime Minister on Monday, replacing Keir Starmer, who's resigned. Burnham has pledged to shift power away from London to the country's local communities. Ollie Barrett has more.
8: Andy Burnham sailed through this Labour leadership process unchallenged. He's now going to be Labour leader for a few days before he actually becomes Prime Minister, taking over from Keir Starmer on Monday. It's at that point we expect to start to get a bit more detail from Andy Burnham as to what his government is going to look like. We know he wants to concentrate much more on the north of England and the other regions of the United Kingdom. We expect him to be therefore on the road in the early days of his government, showing that that will be a real focus away from London.
5: Reporter Simon Marks has more analysis on the political reshuffling of leadership taking place in Britain.
9: Sir Keir Starmer will leave No. 10 Downing Street on Monday, and Andy Burnham, the former mayor of Greater Manchester, will move in as the country's seventh leader in a decade. He's promising to supercharge the devolution of power and resources away from London to the country's regions, including places like Liverpool, where the mayor, Steve Rotherham, is a close political ally and old friend of the country's incoming leader.
10: We need to accelerate some of the great stuff that's already started under Keir Starmer's government, but also that we'll learn the lessons from what we've done over the last 9 years together with devolution. You can't have a monolith like a national government expected to deliver quickly for all parts of the UK. It simply can't happen. It hasn't happened. There's evidence there to suggest that that's one of the inhibitors to economic growth. Our country, we're one of the most centralised democracies in the OECD. So why have we had this lengthy period where areas feel they've been left behind? And it's because Westminster's too far away and decisions taken more locally by people who understand their areas are far better.
9: We'll find out on Monday who will fill Mr. Burnham's cabinet, the appointment serving as the first big test of his leadership. With FSN Spotlight, I'm Simon Marks.
5: The U.S. has expanded its airstrike campaign against Iran, hitting more bridges and collapsing a tower at a key Iranian port. The latest strikes today are part of President Trump's threats to start striking infrastructure to pressure Tehran to ease its chokehold on the Strait of Hormuz. White House spokesperson Caroline Leavitt said the U.S. is trying to make the strait safe for commercial travel.
11: Iran violated the memorandum of understanding that we struck with them. Specifically, in the memorandum of understanding that they signed, they were not to fire on commercial vessels moving through the Strait of Hormuz. And unfortunately, they have made the tragic decision for them to do that. And President Trump is not going to sit by and allow these active acts of terrorism to take place in the Strait without ensuring Iran pays consequences for that. And that's what we are witnessing right now.
5: Iran also launched new missile attacks against U.S. allied nations in the Middle East, including Qatar, a key mediator in the war. The interim ceasefire agreed to last month has collapsed, and the region has endured days of back-and-forth attacks by the U.S. and Iran as they battle for control of the strait. Iran reported new casualties in today's strikes. The head of a U.S. charity operating in the Democratic Republic of Congo says seven American aid workers who had been in Congo to fight the Ebola outbreak are quarantining at a new isolation facility in Kenya after the U.S. government introduced travel restrictions. The aid workers are the first known people to quarantine at the facility, which has sparked huge opposition in Kenya and is at the heart of a legal case in which a court has ordered the work to be suspended. However, U.S. officials said construction continued on the facility. California Attorney General Rob Bonta announced Thursday he's suing several cities for violating the state's housing element law. The California housing element law requires cities and counties to adequately meet the housing needs of everyone in their community, regardless of income level. This includes each local government updating its housing plan every 8 years.
12: No single local jurisdiction, no city, no county is responsible for building all of the housing that we need in California. But every city, every county is responsible for building some of the housing that we need. They need to do their part.
5: The cities being sued are Calexico, Costa Mesa, Ridgecrest, Turlock, and Half Moon Bay. The California Department of Justice said the legal actions against each jurisdiction are part of a coordinated effort by Governor Newsom, Bonta, and others to achieve statewide compliance with the housing element law by the end of the year. Sunny today in the San Francisco Bay Area, highs in the 70s, lows tonight in the 50s. In the Central Valley, sunny today, highs in the 90s, lows in the 60s. Those are the headlines. I'm Max Pringle on KPFA.
3: You're listening to Upfront. I'm Brian Edwards-Tiekert. We just clocked the third death in 1 week, triggered by immigration enforcement encounters in this country. These are horrifying, but also rare enough that we eventually get something approaching full accounts of what happened and who was responsible. That is not really the case for the hundreds more people who have been injured in crackdowns on the protests associated with these immigration actions. UC Berkeley's Human Rights Center has just put together a report compiling a year's worth of open source data on the misuse of force at immigration protests, documenting 412 incidences that produced 203 confirmed injuries. We're now joined by one of the people who put it together. Sasha Schell is an investigative reporter who worked on the report, which is entitled Charting the Crackdown. Thanks very much for speaking to us.
4: Yeah, thanks so much for having me.
3: Maybe start by explaining your methods. What are you doing to confirm what happened and to determine whether it was a misuse of force?
4: Sure. So I guess first I could explain a little bit about the type of, say, evidence that we're dealing with. So as open source investigators, we're primarily dealing with visual evidence. So that means we are looking across social media, we're looking across news reports, YouTube, whatever else, to find visuals, videos, photos of crowd control weapons being used in protests by law enforcement. And by misuse, we primarily mean one of three things. One, the weapon was used against a protected group. So that would be a minor or someone, an elderly person, let's say, a professional who has a role at the protest. That would be a journalist, healthcare workers who are treating folks who are injured, or legal observers. And then the last category is finding weapons that are being used improperly. And in this case, we define that by the manufacturer guidelines on how these weapons were being used, because use of force documents across agencies can vary quite a bit. And so when we're in these situations, we need kind of a standard to fall back on, which is really kind of how these weapons were intended to be used.
3: When you say it was targeting an inappropriate group, you don't mean like a journalist was in a crowd that got a dispersal order and then got tear gassed. You mean someone was aiming at the journalist?
4: So yes, it depends. I mean, for the most part, when we are looking at journalists, you know, journalists tend to be kind of on the sides, right? It's very rare that we see a journalist getting up into the face of a law enforcement officer. And in some cases, we can see direct targeting of journalists where a weapon is being pointed at the journalist and the journalist is being shot in the face, in the leg, wherever else. In other cases, it's sometimes hard to determine whether it was targeted or not, because we don't have the visual evidence to show that the actual firing of the weapon. We only have the projectile, let's say, hitting the journalist.
3: Got it. So the first thing that jumped out to me in your data, which is that there was only one city where a majority of the misuse of force incidents you documented were caused by local and state law enforcement, and that was Los Angeles. Walk us through that. Who's doing what there?
4: So, yeah, this was kind of a crazy trend. I think in some ways it really skews our data, because there was actually so much local law enforcement in Los Angeles misusing crowd control weapons. It's such a large percentage of our data, actually. In Los Angeles, it's the LAPD, we have the Los Angeles Sheriff's Department. And when it comes to a lot of the, some of the more problematic misuse, we could say, the Los Angeles Police's, Metropolitan, division, was using quite a bit of misuse there. Yeah.
3: So this was also one of their earliest crackdowns. Like, do you think this is the case of local law enforcement just being exceptionally bad in Los Angeles, or other cities having learned a lesson from Los Angeles and restraining their police forces from working with ICE and CBP?
4: That's an interesting question. I think there's probably a number of factors that go into this. You know, when we look at places like Minnesota, for example, you know, this was the dead of winter, you know, it was negative 30 degrees some days. I think that certainly had an effect on it. I think also, a lot of our partners at Physicians for Human Rights have worked on a number of projects on crowd control weapons. And especially during the 2020 George Floyd protests, you know, a lot of these same cities had pretty violent protests where there was quite a bit of use of crowd control weapons and quite a bit of misuse. And I think some of these cities were, you know, Minneapolis and Chicago, where we saw local law enforcement kind of on the sideline of the misuse. It could just be that, you know, any modest reform that was genuinely undertaken by these departments really goes a long way, and that the LAPD has quite a bit of, a road to go yet.
3: So that would be the case, obviously, in Minneapolis. That was ground zero for the George Floyd protests. At some point, the local government was so bought into police reform that they formally voted to abolish their police department, which they did not, in fact, follow through on. But no. Maybe that changed the vibe for responding to crowds.
4: I think so. I think, you know, there's a little bit of a trauma there, perhaps, that they're reacting to. I think also, if you look at kind of where these incidents are happening, and the different agencies that are involved more specifically, an interesting pattern that we sort of saw is the protests or the incidents that were the most violent, the kind of the spiciest, if you will, were ones that were not organized, sort of spontaneous, and then also a lot around these federal immigration detention facilities or federal buildings. And those are areas where I think that, you know, the rules of engagement were perhaps a little bit unclear, right? These are not organized protests a lot of the time that are being planned in advance. And, you know, the local police departments sort of know what's happening. Sometimes these are happening around enforcement operations or spontaneous at like a street corner or something like that. And those, I think, tended to get quite a bit more difficult to corral.
3: They also put protesters into conflict with like different arms of federal law enforcement. So there's like a specific protective service for federal buildings, which would include immigrant detention centers. They were responsible for a lot of the incidences you documented.
4: Yes. So Federal Protective Services was, I think that's definitely a thing that we saw where a lot of, a high percentage of these incidents were clustered around the federal buildings and involved these, but also, you know, the general soup of agencies is something that we struggled with quite a bit. A thing that we worked really hard to identify was, you know, the sub agencies of DHS. I think in a lot of the reporting, people lumped together these federal immigration officers under DHS or just ICE. And I think it's quite a bit of a misnomer because you have like enforcement and removal operations. You have the Homeland Security investigations units. You have these special tactical units that are also there. And each one are kind of trained and specialized to certain things, but they all ended up in this big kind of swamp of agencies doing crowd control in these protests. And sort of understanding who was supposed to do what, where, and why is really difficult to figure out.
3: The tactical units, these are like paramilitary groups, the SWAT teams of their respective agencies. Border Patrol has one called BORTAC. ICE has one called the Enforcement and Removal Operation Special Response Team. Tell us about them. Tell us about what they did during protests.
4: Yeah. So take BORTAC, for example. I mean, you know, I think USBP is something, it's probably, I think it's like 20,000 personnel in total, something like that. A very small percentage of those are actually like this border tactical unit, right? I think there's only like 250 or so, maybe a little bit more, 260 maybe, members of this border tactical unit. And so it's a very small percentage of the total staff. But of all kind of the incidents we would see of, you know, these USBP agents, you know, something like 45% of that was the actual BORTAC unit. So these are a very specialized group. Not necessarily trained to be doing crowd control in American cities, but they represent kind of a very high percentage of like the misuse that we did see.
3: What are they supposed to exist for?
4: They're headquartered in El Paso. And they are a tactical arm of, U.S. Border Patrol though.
3: But tactical is code for, more kitted out with quasi-military gear and more trained, allegedly, for responding to extreme situations.
4: Yes, I believe so. But I think the extreme situations, I think something that we discovered very quickly in, you know, we reviewed body cam footage. We reviewed live streams of protests. We reviewed just general videos that we could find, news reports and everything. And I think that, you know, these guys in a lot of cases, you could see this a lot with, you know, say Greg Bovino. You know, he said, we were going to ship in the less lethals by the truck.
3: That's referring to a type of weaponry, the stuff they turn on crowds, less lethal munitions.
4: Yes. These are the crowd control weapons. Yeah. And you know, Bovino was quoted in Chicago saying, you know, we're going to ship this in. And there is a clip of some of these agents in Chicago from a body cam that we viewed. Now, there were no incidents of misuse that we could code in this video, but you know, there was sort of a mood there where they were kind of saying, you know, oh man, that was crazy what just happened. We've never done that before. We weren't necessarily trained for that before. And it was sort of a game. It almost felt like a game that these guys may have been playing, just kind of, you know, out there playing Call of Duty or something like that.
3: Bovino's an interesting figure. He would go to places where ICE and Border Patrol operations were being protested and, like, soak up the publicity, almost invite conflict with hostile crowds. But his tenure at Customs and Border Protection ends halfway through your study period. Did you see any change in the level of conflict in the pre-Bovino and post-Bovino period?
4: You know, I think that in a way, yes. I mean, I think what we could see is that everywhere Bovino showed up, things would light up. And we have these major spikes for all these major operations in Los Angeles, in Chicago, and in Minneapolis that we see as soon as Bovino shows up, we start seeing the misuse. I think, you know, by the time Bovino left, we were already seeing these sort of taper off a little bit. But, you know, we eventually had another spike in Newark as well. So I think that there is, you know, he certainly contributed to the trend, I would say, of these protests getting so involved. But I don't think you can say that it was direct, you know, after he left, we still saw incidents of misuse. And I think that that is attributable maybe to like the broader culture of what we're seeing happening.
3: Tell us about the weapons you documented being used on protesters.
4: So an interesting thing that we found is that, you know, different cities had different, we called it, you know, had a different kind of vibe or character to the protests. In Los Angeles, we saw quite a bit of kinetic impact projectiles used. So these are your foam baton rounds. These are, so not quite a pepper ball, but similar, that have bismuth pellets in them from a weapon called an FN-303. Pepper balls are kind of considered a hybrid weapon between a kinetic impact projectile and a chemical irritant. So in Los Angeles, you saw a lot of these kinetic impact projectiles being fired and a lot of tear gas canisters used to target people directly, which was a huge problem. As we move on to, say, Minneapolis and Chicago, Minneapolis was, the amount of chemical irritants being used was just out of this world. My team and I couldn't really believe it sometimes. And in a lot of cases, even when we weren't able to code specific incidents, these barrages of tear gas, of muzzle blast weapons, which come out of a 40 millimeter launcher, and they just spray a big cloud of pepper spray at people. And also just of these MK9 sprayers, which are essentially a high powered pepper spray, very similar to bear spray, was just a defining feature of the Minneapolis protests. And then in Chicago, pepper balls were sort of everywhere. And we saw huge numbers of people getting hit in the face.
3: Do you have any sense of why the different armaments in different cities?
4: You know, that we don't quite know. With LA, because we're dealing with local law enforcement, their use of the 40 millimeter launcher was, you know, we can attribute that really to, that's how the LAPD was operating. I think there was kind of the sense in Minneapolis, we don't know why, but it being federal agents constantly, and because a lot of the protests we saw were kind of focused around enforcement operations, the use of these projectiles was far less. And it was, you know, we saw a lot of cases of people arrested being sprayed with the pepper spray as they were being detained.
3: Tell us about the resulting injuries. Among the 200 plus you document in the report, there are 19 traumatic brain injuries, 14 bone fractures, 4 avulsions, 7 people with permanent disabilities, also punctures, eye injuries, hearing loss, and an amputation. What's causing the serious injuries?
4: So for the most part, it's these impact projectiles. It's these foam baton rounds that are being fired from the launchers. A couple weapons that I think we've also identified as being particularly dangerous, especially for the eyes, and some blindings that we've seen, especially in Los Angeles and also in Portland, come from a weapon called the FN-303, which is very similar to a pepper ball gun, but it's much more powerful. And it uses a magazine instead of a hopper and fires a round that looks like half a pepper ball with a little tail on the end. And these are incredibly accurate and do much more damage because of the higher velocity, because of the higher mass, and a lot of the blindings that we saw very much in LA particularly came from that weapon.
3: You mean permanent blindings?
4: Permanent blindings, yeah, ruptures of the eyeball.
3: How are those weapons supposed to be used? Like, If your law enforcement agency buys them, what do the manufacturer's instructions say about deploying them for cloud control?
4: Specifically this FN303?
3: Sure.
4: Yeah. So this is a difficult question to answer, and I think this is part of the issue, right? They are never supposed to be used to target the head or face. That is very clear. That being said, you know, these weapons being as accurate as they are, even if you're outside of this minimal distance, if you hit people, it can cause quite a bit of injury. You know, these are small projectiles that can cause a traumatic brain injury, which we saw in Portland. And, you know, once you get past these sort of sometimes very vague manufacturer guidelines, which are hard to find and hard to get to, and you get to use of force guidelines across this soup of agencies, it becomes very unclear who's supposed to be using this even, right? Who is trained? How are they trained? Very hard to know. And which makes it really difficult, you know, to understand, well, how is this weapon here and should people be using it in the first place?
3: Who's getting hurt?
4: So protesters, obviously, you know, folks who are out there protesting are getting hurt quite a bit. We have quite a few journalists in our database who have been hit and a number being hurt. This is mostly because of our methodology and how we went about cataloging this with visual evidence.
3: I mean, the journalists were the ones with cameras running when they got hit.
4: Exactly. And they are more likely to report it. There's sort of an infrastructure, you know, with mm-hmm. things like the Press Freedom Tracker where they are able and know where to report it. And your, you know, average Joe who gets hit with a foam round may tell a couple friends and maybe has a video, but is maybe unlikely to post it for fear of some kind of retaliation or being marked as someone at a protest. And so it's, Our database is a good start, I will say, but it's sure to be a drastic undercount of the full scope of who is being injured.
3: There are just some uses of these weapons that are categorically impermissible, aiming at someone's head, shooting at close range, different ranges for different weapons. Shooting into a vehicle is apparently something the feds were doing with regularity.
4: Shooting tear gas underneath vehicles was a thing and people would be trapped inside. Oddly, another one that we saw that was pretty troublesome was these federal agents spraying pepper spray from vehicles as they left a scene. And this was hard to quantify in the database, but it sort of, you know, it struck as a kind of a punitive use of these weapons where you're leaving already and the crowd is, say, dispersed, but, you spray anyway at the one guy standing next to the car as you drive off. And this was particularly troubling to see.
3: Just YOLOing your way away from the protest.
4: Indeed.
3: In theory, the federal agencies involved should be tracking a lot of this. They should know their munitions inventories. They should know when they've issued orders to deploy gas or impact munitions or baton charges. Were you able to get any kind of useful corroborative data out of the agencies involved?
4: No. Really, everything that we have was found and verified by our team. You know, DHS is supposed to have a system for tracking uses of a lot of these weapons. The LAPD does as well. Actually, the LAPD is a little bit more forthcoming. They have a lot of incidents that they'll report actually on their website, but there's nothing as granular as what we would need to compile this database and create this database. And, you know, we have FOIA'd some of these federal agencies for logs on this use of force, but we haven't gotten anything yet.
3: Finally, this is a little outside the scope of your report, but I was curious if you have a sense of how the crackdowns change the nature of the protests.
4: How should I put this? I think that, you know, there's sort of an ebb and flow to these. And I think that's where these more, for lack of a better term, like loosey-goosey categories that I mentioned, like this preemptive use and this punitive use really come in. These are things that are hard to quantify with the numbers alone because sometimes they don't warrant inclusion by our standards for the study, for this report. But they escalate the situation or they obscure, you know, massive tear gas use and use of these muzzle blast weapons, you know, will obscure view. And it turns these protests into absolute chaos, right? Things really degenerate quickly and the munitions start firing all around. And I would say that, you know, in a lot of these cases, it's the continued use of these weapons escalated the protests and escalated the situation where protesters then are, you know, in a much more aggravated state, let's say.
3: Let's say it. Sasha Schell, thank you very much.
4: Thanks so much. Appreciate it.
3: Sasha Schell is an investigative reporter who worked on a report entitled Charting the Crackdown, just put out by UC Berkeley's Human Rights Center. It documents years worth of misuse of force incidents, policing protests associated with immigration enforcement actions. That takes us to just before 7:30 in the morning. The show is Up Front. My name is Brian Edwards Tiekert. Coming up in the second half of our program, we'll be joined by a ProPublica reporter who put together one of the most bizarre investigations I've read this year into the growing raw milk industry and how a massive operation here in California that has distributed a product that has made people sick over and over again has kept from getting shut down. That's next, after the news.
5: I'm Max Pringle with these headlines. President Trump used a televised address Thursday night in prime time to again push unsubstantiated claims about election irregularities in the U.S., including the long-debunked claim that his 2020 election loss to Joe Biden was rigged. He also accused China of interfering in U.S. elections, a claim Beijing denies. Ben Thomas has more.
6: President Trump began his primetime address Thursday night, ticking through a list of accomplishments and saying the country's doing really well. But
7: we still have a major challenge that must be urgently addressed because no country could be great without fair and honest elections.
6: Pushing Congress to pass a strict voter ID bill, he said Americans must have a trustworthy election system.
7: One where cheating and interference are not just difficult, but virtually impossible. Unfortunately, the system we have today falls catastrophically short.
6: Trump said he was declassifying and releasing documents related to the 2018 and 2020 elections,
7: revealing shocking vulnerabilities in our election infrastructure
6: that he claims exposes the system
7: to hacking, exploitation, and foreign interference.
6: Trump did not raise doubts about the elections he won. Ben Thomas, Washington.
5: Andy Burnham was officially sworn in today as leader of Britain's governing Labour Party. He'll take over as Prime Minister on Monday, replacing Keir Starmer, who's resigned. Burnham has pledged to shift power away from London to the country's local communities. Ollie Barrett has more.
8: Andy Burnham sailed through this Labour leadership process unchallenged. He's now going to be Labour leader for a few days before he actually becomes Prime Minister, taking over from Keir Starmer on Monday. It's at that point we expect to start to get a bit more detail from Andy Burnham as to what his government is going to look like. We know he wants to concentrate much more on the north of England and the other regions of the United Kingdom. We expect him to be therefore on the road in the early days of his government, showing that that will be a real focus away from London.
5: California Attorney General Rob Bonta announced Thursday he's suing several cities for violating the state's housing element law. The California housing element law requires cities and counties to adequately meet the housing needs of everyone in their community, regardless of income level.
13: Every city, every county is responsible for building some of the housing that we need. They need to do their part.
5: The cities being sued are Calexico, Costa Mesa, Ridgecrest, Turlock, and Half Moon Bay. Sunny today in the San Francisco Bay Area, highs in the 70s, lows tonight in the 50s. In the Central Valley, sunny today, highs in the 90s, lows in the 60s. Those are the headlines. I'm Max Pringle on KPFA.
3: You're listening to Upfront. I'm Brian Edwards Tiekert. Now into a roller coaster of a story that caught our eye, taking a look at the consequences of the increasing popularity of unpasteurized milk products, the people who've gotten sick from them, and the increasing reticence of the government to do anything about it. Annie Waldman's investigation for ProPublica went to a dairy operation about 20 miles out of Fresno to profile one of raw milk's most prolific producers and promoters. Thanks for speaking to us.
14: Thanks for having me.
3: What got you into raw milk as a topic in the first place?
14: Good question. So last year, we at ProPublica, we were doing a lot of reporting about how the federal government was changing with the new administration. And I started to examine food safety and in just starting to look into it, each expert I would speak to, I would say, what should I look at? And so many of them started to say raw milk. It turns out with the rise of Make America Healthy Again and the role of Robert F. Kennedy Jr. in the administration, raw milk had almost transformed overnight from a fringe movement to a mainstream trend. And with the rise in popularity came a wave of outbreaks. In previous 2 years, 9 states have experienced outbreaks that regulators linked to raw milk. And yet, because of the cultural and political shift that has been happening, the public health conversation about raw milk remained relatively quiet. And so I wanted to look more closely and understand more about the raw milk movement. You know, how it had grown, who were some of the leaders in it, and also, what does the science say about raw milk? And so in the early days of my reporting, I reached out to Mark McAfee, the founder of Raw Farm, which is the largest unpasteurized dairy in the country, which is based in the Fresno area. McAfee has long maintained that raw milk has health benefits and that it could be safe if it is done correctly. But his perspective differs from the long-standing research that shows raw milk is not safe and that it has no proven nutritional benefits over its pasteurized counterpart. So I really wanted to understand more deeply what was behind this movement and how it had gotten to the forefront of our society.
3: What are the health benefits that raw milk fans think they're getting from consuming unpasteurized dairy?
14: So we spoke with a number of raw milk drinkers, and what they told us is that they drink raw milk for a multitude of reasons, but so many of them were connected to their health. You know, some of them said they wanted to reduce their inflammation. Others said they wanted to prevent lactose intolerance. Someone told us they wanted to clear their skin. Another person said they wanted to bring their hormones into balance. You know, ultimately, a lot of people said that they wanted to drink it the quote unquote natural way. But when we looked at the science, I think it's important to note that as it stands today, exhaustive reviews of the published research on raw milk have broadly been unable to substantiate any of these alleged health benefit claims. It cannot cure, prevent, or treat diseases, and most scientists agree that it doesn't have any substantial nutritional benefits compared to its pasteurized counterpart. But for many of the consumers, including many of the consumers that we spoke with, their lived experience and understanding may not be changed by the established science.
3: So, tell us a little bit about Mark McAfee. First of all, you go out to his operation about 20 miles out of Fresno. What does it look like on the facilities of the biggest purveyor of unpasteurized milk products?
14: Yeah, so I, you know, when I got started, I really wanted to learn more about the raw milk movement, and who better to speak with than Mark McAfee, who runs the largest unpasteurized dairy in the country. And so he invited me out to his farm, and he gave me a close to 4.5-hour tour of all of the different steps of raw milk production. And I have to say, you know, I'm someone who's from California. I love the center of the state. I find it beautiful. There are alfalfa fields. I love cows. They're beautiful animals to look at. It looks like this idyllic, you know, pastures everywhere. And, you know, I'd never been to a dairy farm before. I'd never seen cows milked, but they seem to be in high standards. They seem to be happy. What did I know? But one of the more interesting stops on my tour was actually the pathogen lab. So unlike, you know, many of the smaller farms across the country, Raw Farm screens each batch of milk for 4 different types of bacteria: Salmonella, E. coli, Campylobacter, and Listeria, all of which thrive in the intestines of cattle and can contaminate milk through flecks of feces. So McAfee told me that when they catch these things, they divert the milk immediately. I assumed that after diverting the batches, the farm discarded them. But later that day, I actually learned otherwise. He told me that they have a red flag system where if there's anything that gets out of whack, they can immediately tag the milk and it doesn't go to anything but cheese, because he said cheese is resistant to pathogens. I was completely taken aback by this. It was a surprise to me. The research that I had read has shown that raw cheese is not, in fact, resistant to pathogens. Aging can mitigate some of the risk, but harmful bacteria can actually survive the usual 60-day maturation process. So I asked again, and he confirmed that milk with pathogens was used to make cheese, except for batches with salmonella, which he said were dumped or sent out for pasteurization. I later learned that the FDA actually knew his farm was doing this and had even told the farm to stop 2 years ago, but no one had alerted the public.
3: To be clear, they milk the cows, they test the milk. If it comes up positive for a harmful pathogen like E. coli, he was telling you their practice was to take the contaminated milk and turn it into cheese.
14: That is correct. That is what he told me on his farm in February. Now, notably, while I was on the farm, unbeknownst to me, there was actually an outbreak brewing. A few weeks later, I found out that his farm was connected to an outbreak that was ongoing when I was there. And when I went back to him to ask him if this practice that he told me about on his farm had been continued and was it connected to the most recent outbreak, which was announced in mid-March, what he told me is that they used to divert the milk to cheese making, but they no longer do. But he couldn't pinpoint an exact date when they made this change. So it was quite a notable change and a reversal of what he had said to me before.
3: But even with the testing and the diversion, this farm had been implicated in multiple outbreaks of disease over the years at fairly regular intervals.
14: That is correct. You know, Mark McAfee, you know, since starting his farm back in 2000, his farm had been linked to, or federal and state regulators had linked his business to more than a dozen recalls and outbreaks that had left hundreds of people ill. The farm's first outbreak was in 2006. Six people contracted E. coli then, according to federal regulators. The median age was 8 years old. So this, you can imagine a lot of children were involved in this initial outbreak. McAfee told me that this first 2006 outbreak really opened his eyes to the risk of raw milk and was part of the reason why he began to develop standards for raw dairies. The testing also came after that point. But more awareness and better practices didn't seem to stop the farm's customers from getting sick. There was another outbreak in 2007. Then again in 2011, then again in 2012, and in 2016. And the farm had to issue recalls more than half a dozen times after pathogens were found in its products. And then notably, between 2023 and 2024, regulators linked the farm to one of the largest publicly known raw dairy outbreaks in decades, with more than 170 people falling ill from salmonella. McAfee disputed his farm's connection to many of the outbreaks, I should note, including this one. He said that he was not responsible for all 170 plus cases, only 25 or 30. He also disagreed that the majority of patients were children, even though the CDC had reported that detail in a report that was published last year.
3: When you talk about outbreaks, how serious are the cases that show up in the statistics?
14: That's a good question. There are two answers to that. First, you know, the cases that we see are likely the tip of the iceberg. Many people who get sick from salmonella, E. coli, they can recover at home without going into the hospital to get tested. So these are minimum numbers that we know. These are the people who, in fact, had the testing. They went into the hospital for treatment, or, you know, they went into a clinic and that's where they got the testing. But also, you know, when you look at the individual cases themselves, yes, many people recover, but many of them are quite serious. And in particular, for people who are pregnant, listeria can be incredibly dangerous, or even E. coli can be incredibly dangerous for people who are immunocompromised. These foodborne pathogens can be incredibly dangerous, and also for children. And we have to remember when we talk about drinking milk, I don't know about you, but I'm not drinking a glass of milk in the morning. A lot of times it's children who are drinking milk in order to get calcium for their bones. And so it becomes quite a lot more dangerous for young children whose immune systems aren't quite as developed as adults. And they can develop something, particularly with E. coli, called hemolytic uremic syndrome, which can lead to kidney failure. It can be very, very, very dangerous. And so that's why, you know, with these outbreaks, perhaps if you have a strong immune system, you might recover in a couple of weeks. You might have long-term damage, you know, but over many, many years. But for children, it can be incredibly deadly for them.
3: You profiled someone named Chris McGonigal Martin, who as a child in 2026 got an E. coli infection that he and his family maintained was from raw milk products from McAfee's farm. His treatment included medically induced coma and kidney dialysis, and his illness has produced life-altering enduring harms.
14: Back in 2006, you know, I spoke with his mother in quite a bit of detail about his experience, because she really became attracted to raw milk, looking with the best intentions. She was looking for something that she thought would help her son. He had, you know, she suspected he was dealing with some kind of a dairy sensitivity. And so when she went into her local grocery store in Southern California, she saw advertisements suggesting that Mark McAfee's milk could treat allergies and digestive problems. She even went to the website, you know, trying to do her research. She knew about the risk of raw milk. But on the website at that time, it said that the farm tested its milk and had never found a pathogen. And so that's when she decided to start buying it, and her son Chris began to start drinking it. And after about a month of drinking the raw milk, he fell gravely ill. He had a dangerous strain of E. coli known as 0157H7, which led to hemolytic uremic syndrome. It's rare, but it mostly impacts children, and that occurs when bacterial toxins from E. coli, they spread throughout your body and they damage your red blood cells. They can cause clots in your organs, particularly the kidneys. Most people survive with intervention, but it can cause lifelong complications. Chris survived, but he suffered permanent kidney damage. Now he's 27. He can't drink alcohol, and he'll have to spend the rest of his life under a nephrologist's care because of his elevated risk of chronic kidney disease. His mother, you know, had felt incredible guilt from this experience, and that really propelled her into being a food safety advocate, where she began to testify against raw milk access bills across the country, thinking, what better than a real life testimony where people can hear what can happen to kids, the real consequences of drinking raw milk. But what she told me is that she feels like public health is actually losing the public relations battle these days, because raw milk has continued to grow in popularity and people are turning away from real life testimonies such as her own.
3: So that's 2006. McAfee maintains he's improved procedures for keeping the raw milk he produces safe since then. Public health authorities connect him to outbreaks in 2007, 2011, 2012, 2016, 2023, 2024. During the time you're reporting this piece in 2026, and along the way, he faces criminal charges in 2008 for selling raw milk products across state lines. Your language is very neutral, but the pattern of facts creates the impression of someone who's actually quite reckless.
14: Well, we present the facts and, you know, people can make their own assumptions about them. But, you know, Mark McAfee and his farm have had skirmishes with the Food and Drug Administration and the Department of Justice going back two decades. You know, he initially in 2000,

0: benefits. Any violation of the order could have led to an enforcement action, but what our reporting found was that in the years that followed, officials really pulled their punches. The FDA and the DOJ kept finding evidence of violations in 2016, 2019, 2021. You know, they initially pushed for strong penalties, including holding the farm in contempt. They signed a consent decree with the farm in 2023, which required auditing. But even so, you know, they never took a more aggressive approach until in 2024, they found that the farm had a quote unquote standard practice of producing cheese from milk that was suspected or known to contain pathogens. They tried to stop the farm from doing this. The farm said it followed all federal regulations. In order to force the farm to follow the government's orders, the Department of Justice needed a judge's ruling. But what happened was that the case got pushed into 2025, and with the arrival of the Trump administration that year, it created a political opening for McAfee. And without stating a reason publicly, this past January, the government actually dropped its efforts to take action against the farm. These are efforts that they were pursuing for years. And what a former federal employee with knowledge of the suit told me was that cases involving raw milk were deprioritized in the new administration because of Kennedy's stance on it. So it does appear that McAfee and his farm have benefited from the current climate, in terms of the skirmishes, past skirmishes that they have had with the FDA and the Department of Justice.
1: He's got Robert F. Kennedy Jr.'s personal phone number. He can text him.
0: He did text him, actually, with the most recent outbreak that was announced on March 15th. He told me he texted RFK Jr. to, quote unquote, call off the dogs when he was being investigated. That did not happen. The FDA continued to look into the outbreak. But what was notable was that even though the farm had kind of dragged its feet and RFK Jr. even publicly called the company intransigent, the investigation into the outbreak was closed with no other enforcement findings.
1: So Mark McAfee has kind of an interesting backstory. His father, Roger, was the Fresno area farmer who mortgaged the farm to bail out Angela Davis when she was facing criminal charges over the George Jackson shootings. What is his journey from being raised in a household that was bailing out a communist black radical to being a purveyor of raw milk?
0: Yeah, Mark McAfee has a fascinating backstory. You know, he is a third generation California. You know, as you mentioned, he was born into a family that really had an unconventional course. His father, whom Mark McAfee described as a humanitarian and a rebel, he founded multiple farm cooperatives and really had kind of this, at some point he was a self-declared communist as well. But McAfee didn't initially follow in his father's farming footsteps. He worked for 16 years as a paramedic, and then he took the helm of the family farmland. By 2001, McAfee had expanded into commercial dairy, and then I spoke with somebody who was kind of connected to Mark McAfee in these early years. What he said was that Mark didn't want to be your typical dairy farmer. He was looking for something a little bit different. And so he connected with this raw milk enthusiast by the name of James Stewart, who had founded this private food club in Venice, Los Angeles. And the way that Mark McAfee described it is there were movie stars and crystal worshipers and fanatical people, and they were looking for the source of raw milk. And so McAfee, not knowing much about the raw milk movement, brought his milk to Los Angeles, where he described that dozens of people were waiting for him, cheering and crying, and they began to tell him stories of how raw milk had healed their health issues. And remember, McAfee started his career as a paramedic, and this kind of testimony, he said, really transformed him. He wasn't just selling milk. He saw himself as providing, quote unquote, food as medicine. So within a few months of meeting Stewart, McAfee converted his dairy to sell only raw milk.
1: So really, like, he doesn't start out as an ideologue who wants to create a business. He starts out as a farmer who discovers a market.
0: Yeah, I would say he discovered a market. And what's interesting is it was a market that at the time that he got into, it was really on the verge of extraordinary growth. You know,

0: Oh, as I mentioned, raw milk cannot be sold between states due to a federal ban. But within states, the rules are a patchwork. States really get to decide on whether raw milk is allowed for human consumption or not. And California had always permitted raw milk to be sold in stores, but in Los Angeles County, they always had very stringent rules that had, in effect, had curbed retail sales. So around the same time that Mark McAfee converted his farm into raw milk, food freedom advocates had successfully petitioned Los Angeles County to weaken regulations. And this provided McAfee with a whole pool of customers, including, you know, other raw dairy producers as well. And this seems to have happened again and again in states, you know, across the country. Local governments, you know, as the internet and also social media influencers have really, you know, led more and more people to get into raw milk. Around the time that Mark McAfee converted his dairy to raw milk, you know, 26 years ago about then, only 27 states allowed its sale. But in one way or another, nearly all of them eventually would, you know, bet through stores or, you know, buying milk on farms or, you know, buying it as pet food.
1: Yeah, I mean, the supermarket near me, Berkeley Bowl, they have raw dairy, unpasteurized dairy products on the shelves. I just kind of assume if it's on the shelf of a major grocer, the odds are it's safe. But the level of risk you're describing, the quantity of outbreaks, suggests the opposite, that the various government authorities that regulate this kind of thing have moved towards a posture of it's risky and that's okay.
0: Yeah, you know, we oftentimes trust that what's on the shelf must be safe. But again, it goes back to a lot of people don't understand the risk of raw milk. Many people assume that because it's becoming more and more popular and, you know, you're seeing on social media or on Facebook or you're hearing of friends or family who are going to farms and picking up a quart or a gallon here or there, because it's becoming so much more popular, we assume that that must mean that the industry is becoming more safe. The risks are going down. But, you know, in speaking with, you know, in communicating with California regulators, the Department of Food and Agriculture, as well as the Department of Public Health, what they both made clear to me was, even though it may be allowed to be sold in retail, the risks are still prevalent, incredibly prevalent, so much so that I believe on most of the, you know, milk that is sold in stores, you still will see a warning that if you're pregnant, if you're immunocompromised, you know, that this may lead to foodborne illness. So that is still, you know, a prevalent thing that people should consider before turning to raw milk. Obviously, everybody can make their own choices about what they ingest and what they shop for and what they buy. But I think most people just don't understand the risk because people aren't having conversations about it.
1: How have the litigation and the regulatory actions not put him out of business by now?
0: I don't have many of the details about that. I did speak with another family, Paul Pinelli and his wife, who they also were involved in litigation after they bought some cheese from a grocery store and they reached for Raw Farms cheddar cheese. They were drawn in by the packaging, which made it seem organic and all natural. And what Paul Pinelli told me is he didn't realize that the cheese was made with unpasteurized milk. Both he and his wife came down with food poisoning and she was diagnosed with an E. coli infection that required several kidney surgeries. The family's lawsuit against Raw Farm at the time of publication was ongoing. In court records, the farm denied responsibility for the illnesses.
1: Well, maybe we'll use that to end on a forward. Annie Waldman, thanks very much for speaking to us.
0: Thanks so much for having me.
1: Annie Waldman is a reporter for ProPublica covering healthcare. Her latest is a deep dive into one of the most prolific producers and promoters of raw milk products. It is entitled The Milkman. That does it for today's show. 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A big thanks to our producer, Kimya Akbari, to Kirsten Thomas, who's on the controls, to Max Pringle for the news headlines. My name's Brian Edwards-Tiekert. A Rood Awakening with Sabrina Jacobs is coming up in 2 minutes at 8.
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This is A Rude Awakening. I'm Sabrina Jacobs. On today's show, we take on three urgent climate and environmental justice stories. Talia Nimmer from the Center for Biological Diversity updates us on Sable Offshore Drilling's push to acquire public and private land in Santa Barbara, California. Winnie Hastings from the Climate Center shares details on a free public webinar about the transportation fuel transition. And Harjeet Singh joins us for a powerful conversation on loss and damage. But first, the news.

0: I'm Max Pringle with these headlines. Democratic members of Congress are demanding answers about Homeland Security's vetting and training of immigration control officers. The reaction comes after it was disclosed that the Immigration and Customs Enforcement officer involved in a deadly shooting this week in Maine had a history of mental health issues and violent behavior. The Associated Press reported that David Brouillette, the ICE officer who shot a Colombian man in Maine this week, is an Army veteran who struggled with serious mental health issues since early childhood. That's according to several of his close relatives. The top Democrat on the House Homeland Security Committee, Mississippi Congressman Benny Thompson, said the, quote, senseless tragedy must be investigated, unquote. President Trump used a televised address Thursday night in prime time to again push unsubstantiated claims about election irregularities in the U.S., including the long-debunked claim that his 2020 election loss to Joe Biden was rigged. He also accused China of interfering in U.S. elections, a claim Beijing denies. Ben Thomas has more.
1: President Trump began his primetime address Thursday night, ticking through a list of accomplishments and saying the country's doing really well. But
2: we still have a major challenge that must be urgently addressed because no country could be great without fair and honest elections.
1: Pushing Congress to pass a strict voter ID bill, he said Americans must have a trustworthy election system.
2: One where cheating and interference are not just difficult, but virtually impossible. Unfortunately, the system we have today falls catastrophically short.
1: Trump said he was declassifying and releasing documents related to the 2018 and 2020 elections,
2: revealing shocking vulnerabilities in our election infrastructure
1: that he claims exposes the system
2: to hacking, exploitation, and foreign interference.
1: Trump did not raise doubts about the elections he won. Ben Thomas, Washington.
0: Andy Burnham was officially sworn in today as leader of Britain's governing Labour Party. He'll take over as Prime Minister on Monday, replacing Keir Starmer, who's resigned. Burnham has pledged to shift power away from London to the country's local communities. Ollie Barrett has more.
3: Andy Burnham sailed through this Labour leadership process unchallenged. He's now going to be Labour leader for a few days before he actually becomes Prime Minister, taking over from Keir Starmer on Monday. It's at that point we expect to start to get a bit more detail from Andy Burnham as to what his government is going to look like. We know he wants to concentrate much more on the north of England and the other regions of the United Kingdom. We expect him to be therefore on the road in the early days of his government, showing that that will be a real focus away from London.
0: The U.S. has expanded its airstrike campaign against Iran, hitting more bridges and collapsing a tower at a key Iranian port. The latest strikes today are part of President Trump's threats to start striking infrastructure to pressure Tehran to ease its chokehold on the Strait of Hormuz. White House spokesperson Caroline Leavitt said the U.S. is trying to make the strait safe for commercial travel.
4: Iran violated the memorandum of understanding that we struck with them. Specifically, in the memorandum of understanding that they signed, they were not to fire on commercial vessels moving through the Strait of Hormuz. And unfortunately, they have made the tragic decision for them to do that. And President Trump is not going to sit by and allow these active acts of terrorism to take place in the Strait without ensuring Iran pays consequences for that. And that's what we are witnessing right now.
0: Iran also launched new missile attacks against U.S. allied nations in the Middle East, including Qatar, a key mediator in the war. The interim ceasefire agreed to last month has collapsed, and the region has endured days of back-and-forth attacks by the U.S. and Iran as they battle for control of the strait. Iran reported new casualties in today's strikes. The head of a U.S. charity operating in the Democratic Republic of Congo says seven American aid workers who had been in Congo to fight the Ebola outbreak are quarantining at a new isolation facility in Kenya after the U.S. government introduced travel restrictions. The aid workers are the first known people to quarantine at the facility, which has sparked huge opposition in Kenya, and is at the heart of a legal case in which a court has ordered the work to be suspended. However, U.S. officials said construction continued on the facility. California Attorney General Rob Bonta announced Thursday he's suing several cities for violating the state's housing element law. The California housing element law requires cities and counties to adequately meet the housing needs of everyone in their community, regardless of income level. This includes each local government updating its housing plan every 8 years.
5: No single local jurisdiction, no city, no county is responsible for building all of the housing that we need in California. But every city, every county is responsible for building some of the housing that we need. They need to do their part.
0: The cities being sued are Calexico, Costa Mesa, Ridgecrest, Turlock, and Half Moon Bay. The California Department of Justice said the legal actions against each jurisdiction are part of a coordinated effort by Governor Newsom, Bonta, and others to achieve statewide compliance with the housing element law by the end of the year. San Francisco police say they've recovered a body from the water west of Treasure Island Thursday in the search and recovery effort for three missing passengers who were aboard a boat that capsized near Alcatraz Tuesday afternoon. Two other people remain unaccounted for as of late yesterday. The police said in a news release that officers assigned to a marine unit were conducting sonar scanning when a passing vessel alerted them to the body. The medical examiner identified the person as Tondra Miller of Sacramento. Sunny today in the San Francisco Bay Area, highs in the 70s, lows tonight in the 50s. In the Central Valley, sunny today, highs in the 90s, lows in the 60s. Those are the headlines. I'm Max Pringle on KPFA.
6: Welcome back. We are back. This is A Rude Awakening. I'm Sabrina Jacobs. Sable Offshore Corporation has reportedly asked the Trump administration to exercise eminent domain to condemn and seize miles of private and state-owned land in California, including part of a popular state park and submerged land off the Santa Barbara coast, in the company's latest attempt to facilitate continued operation of the dangerous Las Flores pipeline system. So, if you have been listening to the show, you know, we've been keeping an eye on the Santa Barbara coastline and Sable Offshore Drilling. They've so far had successful attempts or made successful attempts to literally disregard lawsuits and legislation put in place since the last big oil spill in 2015 to stop them. And here to talk about it once again is Talia Nimmer, staff attorney for the Climate Law Institute at the Center for Biological Diversity. Talia, it's so wonderful to talk to you again, but I hate that it's under these circumstances. What is going on?
7: Yeah, thanks so much for having me back. I wish it was under better circumstances, but here we are.
6: Yeah, this is just, it really hurts my heart. It really hurts my heart. We were talking off mic and you were saying that you've been down there and the beach is beautiful, clean, pristine. Everything is looking the way that it should, a beautiful beach should, right? So give us a little background again here. This beach that we're talking about is Refugio State Beach, and there was a nasty oil spill back in 2015. Ecosystems destroyed. I mean, it was an absolute mess. Nasty, nasty mess. Go ahead.
7: Yeah, I actually had the opportunity to visit last month, and it is a beautiful, beautiful beach. And what's so unfortunate is that each and every day these dangerous pipelines operate, especially without all necessary approvals, puts that beach and our coastline at great risk. And this latest attempt, Sable asking the federal government to come in and seize land, California's public land, and to override safety and environmental laws is really highly disturbing. It's an overreach of federal authority, and it's an assault on our state sovereignty. So we certainly are opposed to any such idea, and, you know, we'll continue fighting to ensure that our coastline and our wildlife are protected.
6: Right. So eminent domain, and that was the initial attempt, right? And then there was the injunction that was put in place, or that was sought by CBD, right? Go ahead.
7: So, yeah, CBD, the Center for Biological Diversity, does have an injunction which remains in place, which prevents Sable from restarting the pipelines absent all necessary approvals. Unfortunately, in March, Sable did restart the pipelines in violation of the injunction. So we've been trying to enforce the injunction ever since. But Sable's latest request, according to a political article, Sable sent a letter to the Trump administration, the Department of Energy, specifically on June 2nd, asking that they, you know, seize and condemn three areas which either the pipelines traverse or which will help facilitate operation of the pipeline. So that's about approximately 3 miles of submerged land where it's state waters that are, you know, owned by the state and managed by the State Lands Commission. Mm-hmm. It's approximately 4 miles that run through Gaviota State Park. And then private development a little north of Buellton. So those are the three areas Sable is asking the government to exercise eminent domain over at this point.
6: Oh, my gosh. And just absolutely paying no mind to what happened in 2015. I think one of our initial conversations, which was probably, what, about a year ago, 2 years ago, when all this craziness started, that pipeline, that drilling platform is pretty much busted. They haven't repaired it at all. And that was like the big conversation we were having. It's like, okay, why are they trying to start this thing? And it hasn't even, you know, it broke and they haven't fixed it. Go ahead.
7: Yeah, that's actually a very interesting point because just recently Sable actually asked for a variance from the Air Pollution Control District to essentially violate their Clean Air Act permit. Because they can't operate these offshore platforms in compliance with their Clean Act requirements, their Clean Air Act requirements, because they're in such disrepair. So, yeah, it's definitely also a problem that Sable is facing at the moment by asking for the Air Pollution Control District to basically green light their violations.
6: Oh, my gosh. My goodness, my goodness. So they're trying to do a land grab through eminent domain, private property. How's that even going to go over in court? I mean, that land does not belong to the state of California for them to claim eminent domain of, right?
7: Yeah, well, it's very apparent that these three specifically targeted areas are areas which present outstanding issues for Sable. So, you know, the area through the state park, there's ongoing litigation between Sable and state parks about that 4 mile section. State parks has actually sued Sable saying that they don't have permission to be operating their pipelines through the state park. And likewise, there's litigation ongoing between this private landowner and Sable. Mm-hmm. So, I mean, these three areas are very much targeted to either resolve outstanding issues or outstanding litigation.
6: Mm-hmm. Yeah. Here we go. And the fight continues. So it's your organization, Center for Biological Diversity, and Ushtoyo Foundation, along with your partners, Environmental Defense Center. And these three groups, your buddies, your colleagues, your fellow warriors in this crazy, crazy fight, won an injunction prohibiting restart of the pipelines absent all necessary approvals. Since restarting the pipeline, Sable has been continuously violating the injunction, which the environmental groups continue fighting to enforce. And there we have it. That is the latest and not the greatest information that's going on with Santa Barbara coastline. Talia Nimmer, my goodness. Wow. I applaud you. I applaud your colleagues. Thank you so much for doing what you're doing. Go ahead and close us out with some hope, Talia, hope.
7: Yeah. I mean, if this were to happen, we definitely fully intend on fighting this improper seizure, which, you know, jeopardizes our coasts and our public lands. And we're still looking into what that would look like. But what I can say for sure is that we believe this would be a certain overreach of federal power under the false guise of national security, and we'll do everything in our power to make sure that the law is upheld.
6: Yeah, exactly. National security of that coastline. That's what's important. Talia Nimmer, thank you so much for being on A Rude Awakening. Truly appreciate your time. Thank you.
7: Thanks so much for having me.
6: Welcome back. We are back. This is A Rude Awakening. I'm Sabrina Jacobs. So, on the 23rd of July, Thursday, 10 a.m., we've got another webinar coming up, and this one is entitled The Transportation Fuels Transition Plan, Moving California Beyond Fossil Fuels. And this is being put on by the Climate Center. As we all know, California is in what experts, or some of us know, California is in what experts are calling a mid-transition away from fossil fuels, meaning neither the declining fossil fuel-based energy system nor the emerging clean energy economy are entirely stable or self-sustaining. So we're mid-transition. We've got major car makers that either have fully electric vehicles or hybrid vehicles. They're transitioning towards making only electric vehicles. So we're in the midst of getting away from fossil fuels. So to help navigate the transition to zero emission transportation, the California Air Resource Board, also known as CARB, and the California Energy Commission, CEC, were tasked with producing a transportation fuels transition plan in 2023. So we're talking almost 3 years ago, right? And the first draft of this transportation fuels transition plan was published on May 1st, 2026. And it rightly prioritizes stabilizing fuel supply and the like. But it's just a list of suggestions. And here to talk about it, we have Woody Hastings, and Woody Hastings is going to be moderating this webinar on Thursday, the 23rd. And Woody Hastings is the Phase Out Polluting Fuels Program Director at the Climate Center. Woody Hastings, friend of the show, welcome back to A Rude Awakening.
8: Well, thank you so much, Sabrina. Thanks for having me.
6: All right, so let's talk about this because, I mean, it's obvious to everyone. We're seeing a lot more hybrid cars, we're seeing a lot more electric cars, and California's moving towards phasing out fossil fuels. But what is with this whole list of suggestions, but not a list of concrete rules that are coming out of Sacramento? Go ahead.
8: Well, yeah, you know, I think you're right in everything you laid out there. Well done. And, you know, in terms of context and background, the Climate Center, along with a dozen or so partners, filed some joint comments on the draft plan. And our primary thrust of our comments were that the information provided in the plan is good. There's a lot of good background information. Ultimately, there's really just sort of a list of recommendations and not a plan that, you know, has, you know, sort of binding phase out timelines, things like moving away from subsidies for fossil fuels. Like, you know, if we're in the process of trying to transition away from fossil fuels, how and why should the California Air Resources Board and the Cap and Invest program be continuing, you know, in the same breath, continuing to provide subsidies to the fossil fuel industry? And that's the kind of thing that needs to really change. And we need to see a plan that is more, not just a list of recommendations, but an actual plan with milestones and timelines and commitments that can be measured, you know. Got to get some metrics in there. And, you know, we see it as a super important document. It's really the first dedicated report by both agencies. It's the California Energy Commission and the Air Resources Board that produced it. And it's the first report to examine California's petroleum system, not just as a market to be managed, but as a transition to plan holistically. So it's a comprehensive question around how do we transition away from fossil fuels? How do we, you know, shut down the refineries but keep the workforce safe? maintain the investments one way or the other in the equipment there so it's safe to operate and so that the communities near those refineries are safe. And so you know, there were four main points that we had in there. You know, one was, you know, about getting that robust plan in place. Another one about recognizing the market dynamics that electrification of transportation is really the path forward, not hydrogen and biofuels. The subsidies issue, and then really having labor part of the conversation, not just sort of a, a topic to be discussed, but as a community to be engaged
6: in the decision making. Absolutely. That is so, so important. So important. There's a number of, locals here in the state of California that, that have their ears perked up and are ready to make a move once there's a solid plan. But like we're saying here, this list of suggestions, it needs to be transitioned, if you will, into something solid. So we've got a number of speakers, or there's a number of speakers here for this webinar on the 23rd. So we've got Jeremy Martin, Nick Blurkowski, Carrie Guerin, Quentin G, and of course, Woody Hastings. So Jeremy Martin, he's the senior, he's a senior scientist over at Union of Concerned Scientists. And we've got Nick Plukowski, he's the president, of the United Steelworkers, Local 5. And we've got Carrie Guerin, and they are a Richmond staff attorney for CBE, for Communities for a Better Environment. And Quentin G, manager in the Energy Assessments Division of the California Energy Commission. So we've got major players here that are ready to have a discussion and hash out what needs to happen. And so this is going to be an hour or an hour and a half, Woody Hastings.
8: So most of our webinars are 90 minutes, so an hour and a half. And the public, everyone is welcome. You can visit our website, theclimatecenter.org. And when you go there, the top menu across the top line has events. And then the drop-down menu, you go to upcoming events. And it's the first one right at the top, the Transportation Fuels Transition Plan, Moving California Beyond Fossil Fuels. And thanks so much for outlining it. Yeah, I'll be moderating. I think it's going to be a great discussion because we've got, you know, we've got someone from the state, Quentin G, to share with us sort of the state's perspective. And I know that Quentin was very much involved in producing not only this plan, but a previous document in 2024. The Energy Commission produced a transportation fuels assessment, which was sort of underpinning the data and information about the petroleum industry and what's going on in the petroleum industry, imports, exports, in-state extraction, drilling, refining. That report came out in 2024, and it sort of serves as a platform for what is now the Transportation Fuel Transition Plan. You know, something that not a lot of folks know is that gasoline and petroleum diesel demand in California has generally been in decline since 2005. So for over 20 years now, there's been a 16% decrease in gasoline and diesel demand since 2005. And so we are, as you said, in a mid-transition period where that projection, it's projected to only continue to decline. And so we're seeing significant declines in demand for gasoline. And expectation is that that will continue and that we will continue to see refineries announcing closure plans. So one of the, you know, things we also say in our letter is, look, we really need to double down on the good efforts California has made to support the emerging clean energy economy, support the emerging clean transportation, which is, you know, really mostly electrification of transportation. Super important to really focus on that so that you know, the and supporting lower income folks into getting into plug-in hybrids or electric vehicles, that kind of thing. So that the problem of supply is not as intense, right?
6: Right.
8: If we have more and more people that don't even need gasoline, that's a good thing. And so that's really what we're urging. But yeah, Quentin will provide that that sort of state perspective, and Nick Plurkowski, the sort of the labor perspective. And you know, he participated in our April policy summit in Sacramento, mm-hmm. and really emphasized the degree to which, you know, these are workers that go into these refineries that are hazardous work sites. Yeah. And, you know, even in the best circumstances with robust investment in, you know, in upgrading and updating valves and pipes and connections and all that stuff, they're dangerous places to work.
6: Absolutely. Yeah.
8: And, you know, with the transition underway and, you know, managers questioning whether they should make millions of dollars in investment to upgrade some old system that's in a refinery, that's something that impacts directly the, you know, risks, safety risks for workers and for the communities. Mm-hmm. So it's a really important question to address. How do we navigate this transition, these closures of the refineries, the question around in-state drilling? There's so many dimensions of it, and we can't get into that in a brief interview, but suffice to say that it's these are the kinds of questions that the Transportation Fuel Transition Plan is trying to address.
6: Yeah, important questions and yeah, important answers, so that get a good, clear solution, because there is a solution out there. That is the whole point. There is a solution that is going to benefit everyone. We've got a lot of big brains on this, folks, so I'm looking forward to the 23rd of July. And you know what? You are invited. And the necessary links will be on the show description page for A Rude Awakening at kpfa.org. If you want to peruse the Climate Center's website, you can go to theclimatecenter.org. Woody Hastings, thank you so, so much for being on A Rude Awakening once again. Truly appreciate your time. Thank you.
8: Well, thank you so much, Sabrina. Appreciate being here.

0: And we're back. This is A Rude Awakening. I'm Sabrina Jacobs. The climate crisis is here and now, as we all know, and its impacts are not felt equally. For decades, climate-vulnerable countries have called for financial support as a matter of solidarity, obligations, and equity to cope with and recover from the devastating consequences of a crisis they did not create. Now, the issue has been dubbed loss and damage, and as some of the longtime listeners of A Rude Awakening know, I've reported on protests and the push for a fund to become a reality. Well, the loss and damage conversation is several steps further to becoming a reality, not just a theory, in the form of a campaign entitled Fill the Fund. And this next conversation is with renowned Indian climate activist Harjeet Singh. And Mr. Singh is the co-founder of Satat Sampada Private Limited and Satat Sampada Climate Foundation, and also serves as a strategic advisor to the Fossil Fuel Non-Proliferation Treaty Initiative. Most importantly, and for the purposes of this conversation you're about to hear, Harjeet Singh serves as one of the global conveyors of the Fill the Fund campaign. And we started our conversation with a description of what loss and damage means in the global south. Let's take a listen.
1: Thank you, Sabrina, for having me and having this very important conversation about the issue of loss and damage. So when we use this phrase in the climate change parlance, we mean that impacts that we could not or did not adapt to, which means that communities, when they lose their homes, their crop, their income, and we see loss of public infrastructure, that's what we define as loss and damage. But we also see different kinds of impacts which are increasing much more, such as people who face mental health issues. We see a lot of displacement, which is now happening in millions in developing countries, and how we see communities losing their homes and territory forever because of rising sea levels. And we also see how biodiversity loss is becoming much more common. So all these put together are defined as loss and damage, which means that we could not reduce emissions in time, we could not adapt. So now what we are seeing is more climate impacts, which means loss and damage.
0: Mm-hmm. Okay. And so there's this organization now that you started, you founded or co-founded, called Fill the Fund Loss Damage, and it's Fill the Fund .org. Yep. So this is the first I'm hearing about an actual organization that has come to pass that does exist now in the flesh. And it is such a wonderful thing to hear about. But it's still in its infancy. Talk to us about how you all came together to form this coalition, to form this group, to form this organization, and what that all entailed, because you're all over the world. It's my understanding that you were based in India, of course, right? And you've got folks all over the world, South Africa and other locations, the Philippines. Talk to us about that process of coming together to create this organization.
1: Sure, Sabrina. I would love to talk about this new Fill the Fund campaign to demand loss and damage finance. But for that, I will take you back to 1991, just a year before the United Nations Framework Convention on Climate Change was agreed. The reason I'm talking about 1991, because countries like Vanuatu, who have been part of small island developing states, actually warned the global community that climate change, which we all realized was happening 50 years ago, is going to cause some problem because of the greenhouse gas emissions lock-in that was recognized in 1991, thanks to the Intergovernmental Report on Climate Change. And the plea from Vanuatu was to prepare for dealing with these climate impacts, which are inevitable. And a couple of years down the line, no progress was made, and the issue was raised again in 2007, that we are already seeing impacts which we cannot or could not adapt to. And we need to deal with those impacts, as I explained what the issue of loss and damage is. But then it took us again several years of negotiation to even have an agreement on how the world is going to come together to deal with it, and a mechanism was created in 2013. However, while some progress was made, no effort was put together to provide finance, money, to people who would lose their homes or their crops or livestock or were forced to migrate, and which meant that we needed to continue to campaign for a loss and damage fund along with developing countries. And I must say that civil society organizations played a very important role in making that demand and working alongside the developing countries, island states, least developed countries, and then other nations, big countries, who then started facing these impacts more and more. And eventually we got an agreement in 2022 in Sharm el-Sheikh in Egypt that a new fund was going to be established, which was quite a landmark moment, I must say.
0: Mm-hmm. Yeah, indeed.
1: Having said
0: No, go right ahead. Go right ahead.
1: So the decision was taken to establish that in 2022. It took a year to agree on the operationalization, and then several years to actually make sure that the fund is created. As we speak, $822 million were pledged, and only half of the money has been received. But the needs are now already in the range of $400 billion annually in developing countries alone. And let me repeat the number, $400 billion annually in developing countries alone. So this is the scale. So we don't even have $1 billion in the fund right now, but we need 400 times more. And that too, that $1 billion is not for 1 year. It is now going to be staggered and used for several years. That's why we needed a campaign to say that, yes, we've got a new fund now. Finally, the global community listened to the 30-year-old demand, but it is almost empty. We need to fill the fund. And that's why this campaign is supported by organizations like ActionAid, Climate Action Network, and Christian Aid, and Loss and Damage Collaboration, and Oxfam, and Asian People's Movement on Debt and Development, Loss and Damage Youth Coalition, Satat Sampada Climate Foundation, which also happens to be the convener of this fund, Third World Network, TROCRA, Stamp Out Poverty, and many more. So, and Hendrik Bull Foundation from the U.S. So many organizations came together who had a common interest to demand money from developed countries to fill the fund.
0: Mm-hmm. Okay. And how has that gone? I mean, what does that entail as far as this campaign is concerned, as far as lobbying the richer nations to put some money into this fund? How is that going? How does that conversation happen? And what are they saying when they say no? Or are they even communicating at all with you or with the organization?
1: They are communicating. In fact, the board meeting that I attended, the 9th board meeting in Manila, which somehow did not bring out the desired outcomes in terms of agreeing on how we are going to channel the money to countries, but they completely recognize that there is a need to fill the fund with adequate resources. Otherwise, we will not be able to fulfill the mandate of supporting communities who are already facing grave climate impacts. So the campaign, it's a new campaign launched exactly a year ago, is now getting a lot of attention that this is a real issue. The success that was achieved in 2022, 3.5 years ago, to have a decision to establish the fund must now also be matched with the scale of money that is required. So we cannot just create a fund and allow it to only channel a few millions when the need is in hundreds of billions and even reaching a trillion as it's being projected. So the campaign is getting a lot of support from developing countries, and developed countries who are supposed to be paying money into the fund are also taking notice. So when we attend these meetings, which are only opportunities for us to highlight the importance of this campaign here, but also our work between these meetings and annual climate summits, for example, or the mid-year negotiations which happened in Bonn. And I was there along with many of my allies, and we also did a couple of actions and outreach to governments to remind that we have taken a big step of establishing the fund. Now it's time to fill the fund.
0: Yeah, exactly. Exactly. And for so many years, folks have been outside of COP protesting. And now this organization is a real thing. It's alive and kicking, and it is wonderful, wonderful, wonderful. So let's see here. Now, there is the World Bank. And how are they factoring in, or are they not factoring in? Is the World Bank participation, is that something that the organization welcomes, or is that something that you're pushing back against? Talk to us about that relationship, if there is one, and if not, why there isn't one.
1: Sabrina, I must say that you've hit the bullseye by asking this question, because that was the core issue of negotiation at the 9th board meeting that just concluded in Manila on the 10th of July. And the reason I say that, because World Bank happens to be the interim trustee of the fund and is also hosting the secretariat. Now, that makes the relationship extremely interesting, to put it that way.
0: Yeah.
1: Number one, they are hosting the secretariat, which means in the Washington, D.C., which means they are also hiring the staff, and the staff happens to adopt the policies of the World Bank. Being a trustee, they have certain conditions on how they can transfer money to countries and communities. Now, imagine we have about $500 million right now with the fund, which is hosted by the World Bank, but not a single penny has been delivered. In fact, a call for proposals was issued last December, and countries were given 6 months to send their funding requests. The total pot of money is $250 million. But imagine how many requests we received, 176. And with the total amount of $2.8 billion, which means 11 times more than what the pot is right now allocated for the startup phase. So number one, of course, we need much more money than what we have in this startup phase, which is known as Barbados implementation modalities.
0: Mm-hmm.
1: The second issue is that World Bank has some specific requirements. Now, imagine we are talking about developing countries and vulnerable nations and communities who cannot demonstrate that they have those kinds of fiduciary standards that World Bank would expect. And unless and until they achieve that level of standard, they will not be able to access the money directly. So what happens in the process, that money is routed through many intermediary organizations, many UN agencies, which have a very high administrative cost. So on one hand, we are already dealing with a very, very small, meager amount of money. And then the situation is that money is going to go through those organizations which are going to absorb a lot of money because of high administrative cost. So we have been demanding what we call direct budgetary support, which means money going directly to the ministries of finance of developing countries so that there is no leakage and there is no high administrative cost, and more resources can be then deployed to rebuild and recover from climate impacts. So And I must say, with a lot of pain and frustration, that the issue was not resolved. So we still see the board struggling because of the conditionalities of the World Bank. Mm-hmm. And we are unable to use that money to support communities and countries.
0: Well, I hate to bring you back into the that conflict, but I have a question. I mean,
1: sure. But
0: Harjeet, what about the corruption in some of those countries? What about the possibility of corruption in some of those countries?
1: So Sabrina, nobody is saying that we should not have systems in place.
0: Mm-hmm. What would be the check and balance for that?
1: Mm-hmm. Exactly. It's all about that balance. You know, we as Fill the Fund campaign is talking about transparency and accountability of all actors, contributors who are supposed to pay money based on their fair share, how that money reaches countries, and then how that money eventually reaches the communities that are intended to receive that amount of support.
0: Mm-hmm.
1: So definitely we need to have some kind of, fiduciary standards and financial systems in place so that money is not misused. But I must also say that it is being projected as a massive issue, which it is not. If you look at the scale of money that is being provided, you need to trust those governments and their systems because they are the ones who are obliged to support communities who are facing climate impacts not caused by them. So we already know there are programs being delivered by these governments, and the reason they are unable to scale up or meet demands of all affected people is because of lack of money. So we need to find a balance and not create such stringent conditions that will create bottlenecks for those countries or communities to access money.
0: Mm-hmm. Indeed.
1: I must also say one more thing, Sabina, on the issue of corruption. You know, somehow I find this argument where developed country governments stand on a pedestal or a high moral ground and say, oh, there's a lot of corruption in developing countries.
0: Mm-hmm.
1: I think we need to recognize the fact that corruption also exists in so-called advanced economies.
0: It's just that
1: it has moved to a very different level where everything happens at the top. And right now, having President Donald Trump, we know how his income has been growing much faster than in the last few decades.
0: Okay.
1: So we also know corruption that is quite prevalent in Europe. But at a very different level, how contracts are awarded and how favoritism happens at a very top level and how resources are allocated.
0: Mm-hmm.
1: So I don't think it is fair for developed country governments to use that, I would say, petty corruption that does exist in developing countries as an excuse to not provide their fair share of money. So this is a delaying tactic or to distract us away from the core issue, that developed countries never, ever provided their fair share of finance if you look at their historical emissions.
0: Right. And they've made all kinds of money, as the saying goes, hand over fist, you know, by polluting this planet and not paying the cost for it, just getting away with it. Yes, I appreciate you interjecting that very obvious fact. So what are the next steps, do you think, if you're at liberty to disclose, Harjeet Singh, talk to us about what the next steps are for fillthefund.org.
1: So for us, it is important to continue to put a spotlight on the astronomical gap that exists between the money being made available and the needs of developing countries. As I said, we don't even have $1 billion in the fund

0: point of view, not having intermediaries but direct access to money, but also how communities are able to get small grants so that they can rebuild their lives on their own than depending on somebody in the government or private sector doing it for them. So communities need to take charge of themselves with adequate financial support. So access becomes important. So I would say scale, speed, and access are three extremely important issues for us. And then, of course, the cross-cutting issues of making sure that we are putting the interest of communities at the center, including indigenous peoples and women and children and other marginalized communities, respecting their human rights, but also promoting transparency and accountability throughout, be it contributors who are supposed to pay into the fund, and how developing countries are spending those resources and sharing those resources with the communities.
1: Yeah, it sounds like a plan. Let me give you a scenario here. Let's throw a scenario out there. Let's see here. All right, Fill the Fund is functioning. It's finally off its feet. It's got just over $1 billion in its coffers. And a monsoon hits 80% of the archipelago of Indonesia. How would it work? How would that system, this system of reparations, work for Indonesia?
0: Okay, so a couple of things. So just to differentiate, Fill the Fund campaign is to demand money to go into the fund, which is officially known as Fund for Responding to Loss and Damage.
1: Okay.
0: Which is a fund under the UN system. Mm-hmm. And the steps that you asked, that's exactly the process that we are trying to set up. So at this moment, it's just the startup phase where, the UN, this UN fund or the secretariat has asked for funding requests. But this is exactly what we are trying to change. We want this to also become an emergency response fund. So when a country, as you said, Indonesia, is hit by a disaster, then they should be able to send a request immediately. And in a matter of hours and days, the money should be transferred to Indonesia to start helping communities recover from these impacts. So the initial phase is about providing immediate relief. We don't want to, in the process, we don't want to undermine the humanitarian effort that is made by government itself, or even international community or the local communities. But this fund is going to be much more important and relevant for long-term recovery and rehabilitation. So of course, if there's a gap in the immediate response, this fund should step in, but also make sure that communities get support for a longer term, which is a bigger gap, Sabrina, I must tell you. And I come from a humanitarian background. I have been a humanitarian worker myself. I have seen that when news is splashed in media, humanitarian aid does flow, not adequate. But what is missing is a medium to long-term support for communities to rebuild their homes and livelihoods, which requires years of financial flows and not some immediate humanitarian response. This is where this fund is unique and must remain unique and must have those levels of resources so that communities are able to rebuild their lives and get that long-term rehabilitation support. So I would say this fund has two parts. Bridging gaps that exist in the humanitarian action, the immediate part, but more importantly, long-term support.
1: Okay, so let me rephrase my scenario then. So we've got the emergency fund. That is a thing that will be a part of Fill the Fund, Loss and Damage, fillthefund.org. Let's see here. Jakarta is sinking. Major, major metropolitan city in Indonesia, right? It's a capital, right? It's sinking. So how would Fill the Fund help in that regard?
0: Okay, so Fill the Fund would continue to campaign so that the FRLD, as I said, the real fund under the UN, must also take measures of the kind of disaster that you have explained. We categorize them as a slow onset disaster. Unfortunately, it's not that slow anymore, but yeah, compared to other disasters. So when there is such situation, we need to start talking about permanent relocation where it is necessary.

0: compulsory or inevitable. And the case that you are discussing is where we need to do planning of how we work with communities and, of course, local governments to find a solution where communities can continue to stay. And if we find that the risk levels are going to increase in future, that they are going to lose their homes or territory permanently, then we need to start talking about permanent relocation. And that is definitely a mandate of this fund for responding to loss and damage. And in our campaign as part of Build the Fund, we continue to emphasize that this fund needs to not only support the immediate response and rehabilitation, but also the permanent relocation that is going to be required in case of slow onset events, such as sea level rise, as you mentioned. So, but for that, again, we need scale of resources. Imagine when you are rehabilitating and relocating communities, it's not a cheap thing to do. It requires a lot of resources and forward planning. And that's what is going to be required if we talk about a city like Jakarta that needs to deal with rising sea levels.
1: Okay. And that's just one example. That's just one example that will probably cost at least $2-4 billion, right? That's just a figure off the top of my head. But, yeah, you would have a better idea, wouldn't you, Harjeet Singh? My goodness. Wow. That's a lot to put together. That is a huge undertaking. I applaud you and your colleagues for doing it. Thank you so much. My goodness. But go ahead and close us out, Harjeet. Are there any last thoughts that you'd like to share with the audience about Build the Fund?
0: Sure. So I my message to your audience is that we are seeing climate impacts now around the world. Of course, developing countries who some of them have just begun industrializing are facing much more impacts also because of their geographical location. And because they do not have resources to prepare for those climate impacts, which are inevitable. At the same time, we also see devastating impacts in the US and in many advanced economies or developed part of the world. So we are in this together. We must also talk about the villain, and villain is fossil fuel industry. We are talking about the continuous use of coal, oil, and gas, and the extraction that's happening just to make profits despite knowing that fossil fuels are the primary cause of the climate crisis. So what we need to do is to put a spotlight on those fossil fuel companies who are continuing to expand fossil fuel extraction despite knowing the impacts on environment, on people, and on the planet. So we need to call them out. We need to make sure that they pay for the damages caused. And that's why as Build the Fund campaign, we also work very closely with another campaign called Make Polluters Pay. So we must make polluters pay to Build the Fund, which means companies and governments who profited from the use of fossil fuels are liable to pay. And as I said, people both in the developed and developing countries must unite because we are all getting impacted to hold these polluters to account.
1: All right. That is the voice of Harjeet Singh, and he is a part of the coalition, this group, Build the Fund Loss Damage, buildthefund.org. All links will be on the show description page. I'll be back in 2 weeks. 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That's my name, Sabrina Jacobs. Thank you for listening.

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2: Welcome, friends, to another edition of Economic Update, a weekly program devoted to the economic dimensions of our lives and those of our children. I'm your host, Richard Wolf. Today's program is about an institution, a human institution created by human beings, for human beings, and full of the pros and cons that all institutions exhibit. It is an institution that hasn't lasted forever, and it will not last forever. In other words, it has a life and a death, like all institutions do. I'm talking about the market. And I have to stress, when I talk about the market, that I'm talking about something around which, basically, a religion has congealed, so that people talk about the market the way they talk about God or gods. The market is some fantastic superhuman, not the creation of people, not full of strengths and weaknesses, not something with a birth, an evolution, and a death. It's as if the market were forever. It isn't. As if it were natural. It isn't. As if it's we have always had them. We haven't. And as if it is incredibly efficient, it isn't. Some people have always loved markets, just as people have always hated them. They've been a bone of contention, and no effort at suppressing the critics of markets has ever succeeded in doing away with the criticism of markets, which is as powerful as the markets themselves. Markets have been good for some people and bad for others, like any other institution. So let's take a look to see whether I can make the case for what I've just said. So let's begin. What is a market? A market is an institution inserted between two poles, production of goods and services at one end and consumption of the goods and services at the other. So, for example, if you grow your own potatoes, the production, your labor with the soil and the seeds and the watering and the weed, all the work, the production of the finished potato by you, and the consumption of that potato by you or your family, there's no market. You don't take the potatoes you've produced to a place where they go through a procedure called exchange. You give up your potato for something else that someone gives you in exchange, say money, or if not money, something else of value to you. A tomato, you can exchange your potatoes for somebody else's tomatoes. A market is that institution of exchange. When there are markets, goods go through that exchange process on their way from the producer to the consumer. And so now the question arises, the minute you have these things, what's the ratio of exchange? How many dollars do you have to give up to get a pound of potatoes? How many tomatoes might you have to give up to get a pound of potatoes, etc.? In other words, the ratio of exchange, the price, if you want to call it that, is something that happens in the market based on what the demands are of the two sides of the market. And here's what we know about markets. each side wants to get as much of what it will buy as it can for whatever it has to sell. And on the other side, the same thing. So in fact, both sides, the seller on each side and the buyer on each side, are engaged in a process that I'm going to bluntly call screwing the other guy. You want to give up as few of your tomatoes as possible for each pound of potatoes, because the fewer tomatoes you give up for that pound of potatoes, the more tomatoes you'll have left to exchange for other things. You're better off, better the deal you can negotiate with the potato guy. You want the most potatoes for the least tomatoes. And guess what the guy on the potato side wants? He wants the most of your tomatoes for the least potatoes he has to give up. Markets generate conflict. That's not one of their virtues. As you'll see, it's one of their flaws, and it's going to come back to haunt you. Here's another way to understand what markets do. Markets ration out whatever has been produced. The market is how all the potato producers in any community, whether that community is your village or your state or your nation or the world, whatever the production is, now the question is, who gets the output? Production is what produces output. That's what the words mean. Production of software programs, of ice cream cones, of tissue paper, jackets, whatever. The production gives you the product. But if we live in an economy, as we certainly do, which has highly developed division of labor, we don't live anymore, as human beings once did, in little isolated farmhouses where we produced and consumed what we produced. In that kind of an economy, we don't need markets very much. I remember visiting households in New England years ago and having the people who lived there tell me how proud they were that they never went to a supermarket, that between their chickens and their cows and their 4 acres, they could grow or raise all their food, all the bases of everything they needed, even their salt, even their sugar, even, you name it, they could do it on their own. They didn't have to go to market for anything. Terribly proud. But we live in an economy that's been developed. All of us do, where there's a high degree of division of labor. You go to work producing something, one or two or three things, and then after you finish producing them, you get paid a wage. And with the wage, you go and buy all the other things you consume. You don't make them. You buy them. In other words, you need exchange to take care of your needs, to feed yourself, to clothe yourself, to shelter yourself. You must participate in the market. That's one of the reasons religions developed that look upon the market as this magical thing. I go to work. I work all day in a factory or an office or a store. And at the end of the week, I get an envelope with money or a check that I can cash for money. And then I go into the market and buy all the things I need to consume. I am a prisoner of the market. What do I mean? Well, how much money you get paid determines what you can buy. It's not about how much work you do. It's not how good you are at the job. It's not how hard you work. It's how much you get paid. Because when you go to buy something, they're not interested in how you got the money. They're not interested in whether you work hard or not at all. Whether you begged or borrowed or stole the money, they could care less. They just want the money. So you discover as a child that it's all about the money. And therefore, when you look for a job, when you get a job, you're interested in the money. That's not a flaw in your character. That's your adjustment to a system that puts the market in such a position. So it becomes in the interest of everybody to try to build up the price they can get when they sell whatever they have to sell. If it's a realtor, he's going to tell you how wonderful the house or the apartment are that he's trying to sell. Is he telling the truth? Who knows? When will you find out? Too late, after you've paid. So he's going to hype it. Just like the grocer is going to tell you, these are the best strawberries you've ever. Maybe. But you understand, as we are all creatures of advertising, and advertising is everywhere telling you, buy this, buy that, buy this. You'll get this if you buy that. You'll get that if you buy this. On and on. It's endless. We live in a culture that is hysterically market-oriented. It's like a religion. And yet, I'm going to now go through with you all the places that reject markets, that don't want markets, that hate Marxists. I'm going to start with a story that I like to tell my students. I call it my Thanksgiving story. You're home for Thanksgiving. You've just taken an economics course where the teacher has told you the market is this wonderful institution that has brought us to prosperity and is so efficient and all this other junk I'm going to dismantle in the second half of today's show. But before we get to it, you're home for Thanksgiving and you're in love with markets because your teacher persuaded you. And you sit down for your Thanksgiving dinner. And your mother carves up the turkey that she's prepared, and you all enjoy it with the cranberry sauce and the whole bit. And when the dinner is done, your grandmother says to you, sitting across the table, would you please take out the garbage? Sure, you say, that'll be $4. It's a market. I'm telling you that we have a market. You want the garbage out? You got to pay. Your father leans across the table, smacks you across the face, and says, what are you talking about? This is a family. We do things for each other because we love each other, not because we buy and sell. Take that kind of mentality out of here. It destroys the love that a family needs. Wow. Turns out inside the family, we don't divide the labor and do things for each other. By buying and selling, we exclude it. Stay with me. We're going to go into this market in much greater detail in the second half of today's show. Welcome back, friends, to the second half of today's economic update. We're engaged here in a critique of the market. An effort to show you what a mixed bag this institution always was. We ended up the first half talking about how inside a household there's a division of labor. You take out the garbage. Mother prepared the turkey. Dad maybe made the stuffing. Aunt Louise, you get the picture. People do different things. They work that out in the family, among the relatives, before, and then they each produce something. And they get together and they share it. And the turkey goes from the producer, mom, to you, the kid who's consuming. There's no market. And the attempt to introduce a market is punished by exclusion. Let me give you another enormous example. Inside every major corporation in America, there is a division of labor. This subsidiary makes these parts. This division of the company makes those parts. Those parts go into the part of another division. Do they buy and sell from each other? No. Is it a market? No. Can outsiders come in and buy? No. Do you try to sell it outside the company? No. It's internal. But it's a division of labor where producer and consumer are different parts of the community, are the employees of the company. They don't have, in fact, if you study the history of mergers and acquisitions, it's often because the company doesn't want to be dependent on a market. If you have to go to the open market, you don't know what you're going to find. One day to the next, it might be a higher price. Might be somebody else beat you to it. It might be they found a market better somewhere. You don't want to be at risk that way. How do you solve the problem? You buy a company that you normally bought from. You don't buy from it. You buy the company itself, bring it inside your corporate structure. And now you don't have to worry about insecurity. You've got everything under control. Most of our products come from big corporations that have done that. Inside, they don't allow markets. So when you hear them celebrate the market on 4th of July BS opportunity, don't be fooled. It's not about markets. It's about a market outside, not inside the corporation. Let me give you yet another example. Every socialist country, for most of its history, and I'm including here Soviet Union, People's Republic of China, North Korea, Cuba, you name it, has used markets. Markets are not a peculiarity of capitalism. Markets are an institution, has been used by many. If you travel to America, major cities in the American South, you will see in one part or another of downtown a place referred to in the history books as the slave market. That's right. They bought and sold human beings in a market. They even bred human beings. Virginia was famous for it. So markets are not a particularity of capitalism. The New York Times may refer to capitalism as the market system, but that's ignorance that's working there. Feudal Europe for 1,000 years had all kinds of markets, local markets, regional markets, international markets. Socialist countries use markets to this today, right now. If you go to Russia or China, you can go downtown and buy things at the market, kind of like you can here. So what is going on? Well, they discovered something way back with Plato and Aristotle in ancient Greece. People don't learn this because it isn't taught, but Plato and Aristotle didn't like markets. They felt that markets were an institution that destroyed social cohesion. In other words, they tore communities apart. They were against them. They only disagreed about what to do. Plato said, get rid of them. Aristotle said it'll be so disruptive to get rid of them now that we have them that we should find the following solution. Don't get rid of them. Control them. Regulate them. And that's what modern socialist countries do. They have a government agency set the prices. And why is that? Well, that goes back to the basic reality of a market. Remember I said you want to give up as few potatoes as possible for your tomatoes. Every seller of whatever it is tries to drive up the price by holding back the quantity. I'll give you an example from America right now. The price of oil has come down because of a temporary agreement between the United States and Iran about opening the Strait of Hormuz. So the price of oil has come down. Has the price of gasoline come down? Not anywhere near as much. Why not? Because the gasoline companies, who are oil companies who've refined the oil to make it into gasoline, They want to make up the profit they didn't have when the price of oil was in trouble. So they're not in any rush. They know by holding back the gasoline, they can keep the price up. They know that in a culture that depends on the car, we're going to have to fill up our cars one way or the other. So they keep the price high. Every capitalist, every company in a market system tries to manipulate the market. The most famous way of doing it, we call that monopoly. That's when you're the only one who produces something. Then you can charge whatever you want. You got no competitors. Nobody is maneuvering to get your customer away. So you can go to town. The big corporations, Apple, Microsoft, Walmart, they developed monopolies, a particular position where they could, you get ready, control the market. We've never had free markets. That's a utopian imaginary. And you know why we call things free market? Because we'd like to believe that there could be a market, hypothetically, which wasn't being manipulated by one or another of the participants. We've never had such a thing. It's purely a utopian dream. Never realized, never realizable. In the socialist countries, you set prices because you want there to be a certain adjustment. You're not going to let, for example, suppose the milk producers, and by the way, in many countries they do this, including parts of the United States, parts of Canada, and so on. Milk producers hold back milk. They either don't let their herds of cows get big enough, or they destroy the milk periodically, plow it under, pour it into the fields. Why? Because if you control the supply, you make it scarce, you can jack up the price. Because some people, here we go now, some people are so attached to milk that they will pay a higher and higher price. Other people will drop away. They used to buy the milk, but they can't afford it if it's $10 a gallon. They could afford it at $4 a gallon, or maybe even $6, but not $10. But the sellers of milk want to sell it at 10. So they do. They jack up the price. And yeah, they don't sell as much milk, but the milk they sell fetches so high a price that they're going to profit. Less milk, higher price. They go for it. What happens? Rich people buy the milk. They can afford it. They don't care. And then they feed it to their cat, whom they adore. Meanwhile, across the street is a family with 10 children that can't afford to buy any milk for any of them because they don't have the money to pay $10 a gallon. The milk is produced. The milk goes to the market. The milk is sold and distributed. But to whom does the market distribute the milk? Answer. To the people with the money to buy. Markets are systems of distributing, and they favor those with the most money. We don't distribute the milk according to whether it's more important to feed children than to feed cats. We might, most of us agree, which is the more important use. The market doesn't care. The market goes to where the money is. Now you can understand rich people like markets because they are favored by the market. The market is not a neutral institution. It never was. The reason we have a religion of markets is because rich people prefer to be able to say, you should do this, not because it's good for me as a rich person, but it's because that's the way the market wants it to be, as if the market were neutral. It isn't. And if the market were some religion, it oughtn't to be. But in our culture, it has become a clever way to get people to accept the way things are when they know that's wrong. It's more profitable to play a market, to make a market, than to deal with the needs people have. And here's some proof. During World War II, economists went to President Franklin Roosevelt and said, "We are now fighting World War II against the Germans and Italians in Europe and against the Japanese in the Far East. We are diverting our industrial capacity to producing guns and bullets and planes and ships and missiles and all the rest of the military. And all those resources we are taking away from producing consumer goods. We're saying to our people, we have to cut back on producing food, clothing, shelter, all the things you buy with your money, your wages, because we have to use those resources for military. So there's going to be a real cut in the supply of sugar and meat and gasoline and all these other things." And they said to the president, "If you let the market work, those things are going to become very scarce. And the only people who can afford to maintain consumption will be the rich. And that will turn the mass of middle and low income people against the rich people. And that division will undermine the solidarity we need to fight and win the war. So you can't let the market work." And so we abolished the market in the United States because of its problems. And we substitute ration. The government issued little booklets full of coupons. And if you wanted to buy a gallon of gas, you needed a coupon. If you wanted to buy a quart of milk, a coupon. A pound of sugar, a coupon. Any meat, a coupon. Money didn't do it. A merchant who sold you something for money, any of those listed items and many more, would be arrested and go to jail. He could only sell it for a ration ticket. And how did people get ration tickets? The government distributed them. And how did the government distribute them? According to people's needs. If you had a big family with little children, you got a lot of tickets for milk. And if you were an older couple with four cats, you didn't get any. Wow. And the merchant took the tickets, sold the goods, went to the government, and converted the tickets into the money they needed to do their business. The rationing at a time of need was a statement, a screaming statement, if you can hear it, that markets are a very questionable way to run a society. Good for the rich and not for almost everybody else. I hope this critical analysis of the markets helps you think clearly about the world we live in and the changes that need to be made. And in any case, I look forward to speaking with you again next week.
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0: Good evening and welcome to Labor Radio, of the working class, by the working class, for the working class. I'm your host, Stephen Siegel, broadcasting around the world from Portland, Oregon. I'm a public school teacher and host every second Monday of the month, where typically we interview educators and talk about what's going on in their schools and in their unions. And joining us today, we have Natalie Reese. Welcome, Natalie.
1: Thank you. I'm so happy to be here with you today.
0: Yeah, really excited to have you. I know we've been chatting back and forth for a while. I'm glad we finally found a time that works. So just start by introducing yourself, where you work, who do you work for, how long have you been at it, those kinds of basics.
1: Yeah, of course. I have been an educator in San Francisco Unified School District since 2007. I originally was a classroom teacher, bilingual immersion education in English-Spanish in the elementary schools, and then became a teacher librarian and did that in both the elementary schools and the middle schools, which was a big treat. I didn't know I'd like middle school as much as I did. Yeah. And now I serve as the vice president of substitutes for United Educators of San Francisco, and I've been in that position since July of 2021. And I am on full-time release. So, you know, I continue to be able to go back to the classroom each year, and, you know, would love to at some point soon, but have been very deeply involved in the organizing work of our union, over the last 5 years. Yeah.
0: Great. Okay.
1: Yeah.
0: Thank you.
1: And I don't know, I'm a public school parent, so maybe I should say that I have 2 kids in the public schools in San Francisco. So
0: well, yeah. I mean, I think that definitely impacts our perspective, right? When we have our own children going through the school system.
1: Exactly.
0: So you've already mentioned sort of your involvement with, United Educators of San Francisco or UESF, right?
1: Yes.
0: How many members are there in that? Is that a pretty large local?
1: Yeah. So we have around 5,700 members now. You know, that goes up and down, but what is unique about United Educators of San Francisco or UESF is, that we represent certificated and classified educators in one unit, mm-hmm. including substitutes in both those categories. So that's why I'm the vice president of substitutes is, you know, we have a relatively high membership density among substitutes for those that are represented, and that's, you know, much less common. But we are also representing classified and certificated educators amongst those 5,700.
0: That's great. Yeah. I wish we had that everywhere.
1: It's been so just incredible to be able to work together and to build on the basis of, you know, increasing solidarity amongst the different types of education workers. Mm-hmm. And we really do view it as a strength. So I agree with you. I think it would be excellent if we could be more united like that.
0: Yeah. Well, tell us about why you do union work. Maybe just start with how you got started.
1: Yeah, so I became an educator in 2007, which was actually, you know, a time of mass budget cuts, layoffs, you know, mm-hmm. but it was a huge deal for me to enter a workforce that was unionized. Previous to that, I had worked primarily as a nanny. And nannies are not unionized. None that I know of are unionized. And, you know, and the challenges of that work. I had had other jobs as well, you know, barista, all sorts of different things, but nannying had been, you know, my primary work. And it was very, very hard to do that work, which I did actually really enjoy, but, the levels of exploitation are very high. You have no access to healthcare. Mm-hmm. You know, so when I got sick, there was just nothing. And so I was quite motivated, after a certain amount of time to go back to school to finish up my degree and become a teacher. And then to come into education and have a union was so refreshing in so many ways. And I felt that I should be involved in it. And I have been involved since my very first year. I was hired on an emergency credential as an intern. I did not fully have my credential. And, but I was very fired up and, you know, went to the union site rep on site and said, I want to get involved. And she said, do you want to be the rep? Basically, because, you know, it was a different kind of time in a lot of ways. And so I, you know, I was like, well, I don't know about that, but I'll do whatever is needed. And, you know, sort of got involved from the get-go because it was exciting to me to have access to a union, and sort of foreign. Like, I didn't, you know, really know what that was. I didn't grow up in a union household, anything like that, but I knew that mm-hmm. what we had as educators was so much different than what I had had in other jobs. And you could tell it from the first couple weeks, you know. Yeah. The orientation when you got onboarded into the district was different. And then I have become more and more motivated over the years and taken on more leadership in our union. You know, even as I've seen the challenges we face even when we're unionized. You know, when I had my first kid, we had no parental leave pay. And so mm-hmm. my first mm-hmm. paycheck was $60. And wow. I'm not kidding you, that debt still's there. Like, we keep trying to get rid of it, but you know, like, it's really rough. But then we won some parental leave. And so the situation with my second child was much easier, but still wasn't there. You know, it was like each thing, there's just so much to fight for and so much to win. And so I've kind of been successively motivated to be more and more involved. And, I think, you know, the pandemic was a particularly striking example for us about what it meant to have a union, because we were able to continue to receive pay benefits. We even had an agreement where I was able to take a certain amount of time off because both my kids were at home doing school at home, mm-hmm. That I was able to reduce my load and focus on them. And you know, if you didn't have a union during the pandemic, the conditions of exploitation were so much worse and it was so stark. And that really propelled me to be even more motivated to take leadership.
0: Yeah. What would you say if you had to maybe pick one thing that really, brings you the most joy or really fills your bucket the most in terms of the union work yeah. that you do?
1: Yeah. I will say that now that I'm in leadership and have had the chance to sort of work through different iterations of expanding our bargaining team and how to, you know, how to really struggle. Like, the contract struggle is a struggle. The biggest thing for me is watching individual educators come into a space and take leadership and take ownership and establish sort of collective responsibility. Really yes. find out what it means to be in solidarity with each other. Those are mm-hmm. the moments that, like, make me tear up or make me sort yes. of, you know, really feel that emotion. And I yeah. have this one story, I've told it way too many times, but you all haven't been subjected to it before. Is when we, in 2023, when our expiration date was 2023, we launched the biggest bargaining team our union had had yet. And we went from a, you know, we had gone from a typical 5 up to a 15. And then this time we decided to make it as big as we could. And we didn't really set, like, okay, we're going to go to this number. But what we did say is we went out to the membership at the sites, the leaders at the sites that we knew or were in contact with. And we said, if you can get 85% of your members to sign on to the bargaining survey, then you just send us someone, anyone you want, to the bargaining team. And so we got people who had been pissed off for years, you know, angry about their conditions, not feeling brought in. And they walked into that first bargaining team meeting, and this is right after the pandemic. So everyone also was like, why does this have to be in person? You know, like, it was like, we were all coming back. And they came in, you know, thinking it would be one thing. And by the end of that team, those folks who were like so gung ho about the one thing that really mattered to them. Like, for example, there was a high school teacher who was like, high school teachers are being cheated out of these things. We need more representation. We have the most students. You know, he really came in swinging. He ended that bargain saying, I would give up everything I fight for to get more prep time for elementary school educators. Because yeah. he mm-hmm. didn't understand what conditions in elementary schools were like. Mm-hmm. And so that process, which is a very personal process to watch, of people coming in and sort of being transformed by yeah. being part of a collective struggle, that to me is like, you never sort of lose the inspiration that can give you, because it kind of, it's like representative of how we can all change. We come from one place to another, but we have to do it together. And there are stories like that throughout our last 5 years that have all sort of continued to, you know, fill the bucket, as they say. But that one was pretty awesome. Mm.
0: All right. Well, let's get into this now. We brought you on the show to talk about a project called We Can't Wait. Can you summarize what it is? I wasn't sure whether to call it a campaign or a coalition or what, and then talk about how it got started.
1: Sure. So We Can't Wait is a coordinated campaign that grew out of a organizing grouping. I guess it could be a coalition, but it's more of, you know, a set of locals that came together called the California Alliance for Community Schools. And these were locals across the state of California that, you know, I think maybe 15 even years ago, started to identify some collective issues that we couldn't solve local by local, right? So community schools, charter and privatization, other issues like that. And out of the work of the, what we call CACS, or the California Alliance for Community Schools, came the idea of a coordinated campaigns in which locals made commitments to each other to raise the standards across the state in regards to issues that could be, you know, that we fight local by local, but actually are the result of a lack of proper funding at the state, a lack of proper political will at the state level, because they're issues we share across the state. Mm-hmm. And through those conversations, we've identified quite a few of them, right? Like fully funded employer healthcare is one of them. The state of special education, the mm-hmm. state of public education funding across the state itself has become a central target for us. But essentially out of these conversations came the coordinated campaign that is We Can't Wait. And we launched We Can't Wait in February of 2024 as a coordinated campaign. The core locals were, or are, because, you know, we haven't fully realized the intention yes. of the campaign, right? Are locals that range in size. You know, United Teachers of Los Angeles represents 39,000 educators. We represent 5,700. Thomas Education Association represents around 600. I mean, we range in size across the state, but what we had done was had an expiration date of 2025. So we shared an expiration date, which gave us a timeline, a shared timeline for a coordinated campaign. Mm-hmm. We did not do a coordinated bargaining, which is a whole nother level. And, you know, there's some laws around that and stuff. But what we did do was make commitments to each other about what we were centrally fighting for, and that we understood you would have to become strike ready in order to win. Even if you didn't go on strike, you had to have a credible strike threat in order yeah. to win. Mm-hmm. And for many of us, including UESF, that is not something we had done at all or for a very, very long time. Yeah. And so, you know, by setting standards for what we were looking at, by making commitments to each other that were beyond that, but I think that's one of the more important ones to me. We then were able to engage in the campaign that became We Can't Wait, was launched in February, and really saw successful strikes across the state of California between October and March, you know, of 2025, 2026.
0: Yeah. Okay. So tell us, you kind of led us up to this point. Tell us about, what's been accomplished so far? What have you all been up to? What do you feel good about at this point?
1: Yeah, I mean, I think there are some material accomplishments we can point to. One of them is that across the state of California, for those locals who were core locals that did not have fully funded employer health care, we either won that or got very, very close. And vastly improved access to what is a rising expense. So I think that, you know, in healthcare in that way sort of became part of the conversation that we had not seen it before we had successfully struck in the places we did and successfully built this campaign. So I think that's one major thing for us.
0: Yeah.
1: I think the other thing is the platform of the We Can't Wait campaign includes improved educator pay, and fully staffed schools and stability for our schools. And the idea of fully staffing our schools was also elevated by the campaign to where it is part of the conversation. And until the We Can't Wait campaign sort of really, you know, hit the scene in the last year, I would say that fully staffed schools was treated as like a pipe dream. Like, oh, that's a nice idea, But there's no pathways to teaching. No one's going into teaching. There's not enough social workers. You can't get them to work, you know, like all that because of, but the work was being done all over California to fully staff, and we'd identified the issue. But by making it the centerpiece of a coordinated campaign, it has become sort of a viable consideration. But what it requires is fully funded public education. We really do need to fight for fully funded public education. So that's on the map, but it is not achieved. The last thing I would say that I'm really proud of is our own internal development. We learn so much by being in campaign with each other and in coordination with each other. And, you know, those locals like UTLA, like Oakland Education Association that had previously gone on strike could provide so much wisdom and insight and information for those of us who are now considering it, right? And that was a real benefit to being in this coordinated campaign together and having some commitment to a shared vision is that, you know, I think I speak for UESF, but I imagine that the other members and leaders and the other locals that went through this for the first time would also say a similar thing. It was really a benefit to be not sort of doing it on your own. And I think in doing that, we strengthened our individual locals' abilities to really become more powerful locals in the service of our membership.
0: Great. Well, now talk for a bit about some of the challenges that you've faced and how you have responded to those challenges at this point.
1: I think in the campaign itself, some of those challenges is, you know, the establishment of a shared vision and moving in a coordinated way is harder than maybe it sounds. Like it sounds like a very good thing, and it is, and I'm not ever going to admit it's not. And at the same time, there are real challenges to doing that when you have different histories, different contexts, different, you know, like each of us is facing a different board of education, a different district management, a different, you know, and so while some of the issues really do run the same, there are many other issues that are different. And navigating that within that those shared commitments, I think is a challenge, a worthy challenge, I will say. It's the one that we learn the most from confronting and working through and navigating together. But, you know, I can just give you some examples. You know, for UESF, there are things that happened in the last year in our district that we could not anticipate when we made shared commitments, right? And so then we have in our own district management a superintendent who's never been in the classroom. And because the prior superintendent was fired on the basis of his own incompetence, the city offered a director for one of their departments who is now our superintendent. You know, and we didn't know that. And that requires in your contract struggle a different level of response and accountability and all these things that you can't kind of plan for. And then you also have these coordinated commitments you've made. So I do think that that was one of the challenges in the campaign that I'm not concerned about or, you know, critical of. It just makes it hard sometimes to sort of navigate that. Yes. We learned a lot from it, but I would say that for the other piece of it for the campaign and for ourselves in UESF, the consistent underfunding and lack of political will to fully support public education for all is a major obstacle. And it runs from our own local experience all the way up to the state and federal level. Mm-hmm. And that is a fundamental challenge and that we have to constantly sort of address, reaccommodate to, you know, deal with strategically. And it certainly impacts all of our bargains and how we can function in that bargain. But it also impacts how, you know, the effectiveness of the coordinated campaign. And we have to continue to strengthen it across the state of California in order to be able to overcome that challenge.
0: Yes. Well, speaking of the state of California, describe your relationship or the campaign's relationship, maybe is a better way of asking, with your state affiliate, the California Teachers Association.
1: Yeah, and I should say for United Educators, we have two affiliates. So we are both affiliated with the California Federation of Teachers and the California Teachers Association. So we have a relationship with both, which is exciting. And in the We Can't Wait campaign, we have both dual affiliated as well as CTA and CFT locals. And so I think, you know, there's a relationship between the locals and the state organizations in reference to the campaign too. But the We Can't Wait campaign has been supported by both state affiliates, and particularly the California Teachers Association is extremely supportive and of the We Can't Wait campaign, and it is part of the California Teachers Association work in so many ways. So the relationship there has been very positive. I think we were really, really happy with the levels of support we got from both of our affiliates in the strike that we had February 9th through 12th. It was, you know, really wonderful to have that level of support, kind of shore up elements of, you know, when you go on strike for the first time, there's a lot you need to know and do. So that has been great. I think that with any, you know, with any relationship, there are things that could be better, could be worse, you know, like it sort of runs the gamut. But I think the We Can't Wait campaign is an exciting project with the California Teachers Association, especially in its commitment to strike readiness, its commitment to common good bargaining and community support and interaction in a way that I think is relatively new for the educator union movement. Not super new because, you know, it has been part of earlier iteration of Reds for Ed and other struggles, how important the community is, but it really is a different way of thinking about union organizing than we've done in probably, you know, 15 years before. So I think that's how I would characterize the relationship.
0: Great. And then I wanted to ask you about this without getting sort of too far out in the weeds. But I know that the California Teachers Association has come out in opposition of the billionaire's tax that you're looking at. Any thoughts on that?
1: Yeah. So, you know, I have a couple of thoughts, and sort of I should speak for myself, and then I think I'll speak to, you know, the position of CTA. And for myself, I think taxing the billionaires is a very good idea, and we should do more of it. I would just say that's, you know, that's my position. CTA has a pretty robust internal process for

0: concerns, I think, amongst educators about what, how much it will really fund education. It seems to me a decent amount and what we need. But what I'm saying is, you know, I appreciate the process that exists within CTA for making these decisions and for coming to those conclusions. That said, you know, I think we really do have to figure out as a labor movement how we consistently in a unified way put forward elements and legislative pieces that will answer some of the biggest questions we have in order to fully fund public education. Mm-hmm. And I do think taxing the rich has to be an element of that.
1: Absolutely.
0: And what will determine that is actually not just the endorsement or lack thereof of a particular piece of legislation. It is building this movement that I think we're all part of, you know, in the We Can't Wait campaign and certainly in UESF. It's very, very important to us that we build the kind of movement that can demand fully funded public education, that can force those in the halls of government to make the right decisions about taxing corporations, taxing billionaires, and then properly investing that money in social services and in people's needs, not just in public education, but in healthcare and public transportation and housing and,
1: right.
0: you know, yep. job generation, like all of those things. And we are the force that's going to do it. So I kind of hope that in the continued iterations of the We Can't Wait campaign, we continue to highlight the critical role we have to play in building that kind of movement, and then are able to put forward presentations and solutions that other unions can also get behind. And I do think the billionaire tax has not had that benefit. You know, CTA has opposed it. CFT has taken a neutral position. Other unions are here and there on it, you know. And I think, you know, I'm looking forward to sort of a day where we can have a more unified approach to, you know, long-term consistent taxes on both corporations and the rich that can fully fund social services. It's absolutely necessary.
1: Yes.
0: And in a state as wealthy as California, it's ridiculous. It's not a top priority.
1: 200 billionaires. That's amazing.
0: Yeah. I mean, it's like, and people leaving the state, like we're constantly in this contradiction in education because they're like lower enrollment. And I'm like, the lower enrollment exists because people cannot afford to live here mm-hmm. and are literally being driven out. So then it becomes a catch-22 for us when people get wealthier and wealthier and there's no usage of that insane wealth to ensure people can continue to live here and have it be a sustainable, you know, home for all of our families. It's just absolutely ridiculous.
1: Yeah.
0: So
1: we have,
0: you know, fired up about it. We got to
1: yes.
0: do something.
1: We have just a couple minutes left. I want to try to see if we can maybe get a minute for each of these last two questions. First of all, plans or goals for We Can't Wait over the next year or so. What are you excited about or hopeful for?
0: So we are, our contracts expire again in June of 2027, which is just right around the corner. So, you know, as soon as we sort of wrapped up contract struggles, got agreements ratified, we moved to planning and strategizing the next stage of the We Can't Wait campaign. And, you know, fundamentally, our goal has to remain the same. The public education funding in the state of California must be increased. We are all supportive of what will be on the ballot, you know, an extension of Prop 55 and continued monies for public education. But we also need to think bigger than that. And I think that's, you know, the We Can't Wait campaign will again sort of utilize the idea that we are fighting local by local to force districts to prioritize our budgets for our students. And that today's dollars need to go to today's students. And while we're doing that, we are going to increase the pressure on the state to whatever point we need to go to force fully funded public education. And, you know, that whether that iteration is 2027 or needs to be a future one, I don't think we can wait much longer. Mm-hmm. We literally cannot wait. That is the name of the campaign, but it also rings true. So I think that's a very serious responsibility that we're trying to figure out exactly how to sort of effectuate.
1: And then my last question, if you could try to answer it in maybe 30 seconds or so, what are some of the recommendations you have for other states where members are interested in starting something like this or similar to it?
0: I'll be as quick as I

0: can.
1: Yeah.
0: I mean, reach out. We should all help each other. We have these conversations all the time, whatever convention you're at. We're both, so everyone can reach out to us wherever, in whatever setting is necessary. There will be more information coming out. We did have a documentarian with us throughout this strike. We will be doing presentations, but I just think we got to read up and find out more. We have a lot of resources we used. We always share those with folks. People have done this before and they're continuing to do it. So there's no lack of information. It's just really thinking through how to apply it. And I think the more we do that collectively, the stronger we are.
1: Great. Thank you so much, Natalie. Thank you, audience, for joining us on KBOO. This is Stephen Siegel. 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

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It is 2 p.m. coming up next, Against the Grain.

0: Today on Against the Grain. In the 1980s, yuppies were celebrated in the media and reviled by many others. Working in finance or as management consultants or lawyers, they quickly put their stamp on cities around the country, displacing working-class people and remaking the Democratic Party.
1: With every deal that they close, with every contract that they proofread, with every set of papers they deliver to the SEC, a company is chopped up or sold off, or workers are downsized by the consultants who tell them that's what they need to do to keep shareholders happy. It takes labor by yuppies to actually do this work, to actually make it happen, and to create the cultural sense that that's okay, to validate their place atop this hierarchy with their taste, with their fitness, to enact it and continue to roll out these new policies in politics.
0: Historian Dylan Gottlieb examines whether they were drivers of financialization and growing social inequality or crucial cogs in the machine. From the studios of KPFA in Berkeley, California, this is Against the Grain on Pacifica Radio. I'm Sasha Lilly. The young urban professionals who took cities like New York by storm in the 1980s were the vanguard of the transformation of the U.S. economy and regarded themselves as exceptional. They congratulated themselves on their cosmopolitan sensibilities and refined tastes and for their work ethic as proof that those who work hard are rewarded and that those who aren't rewarded mustn't be deserving. In Yuppies, the bankers, lawyers, joggers, and gourmands who conquered New York, my guest Dylan Gottlieb has written a social history of the phenomenon. Dylan, can you remind us of the backdrop against which the yuppie emerged? How was the economic basis of U.S. capitalism changing in the late 1970s, early 1980s, in the era most associated with yuppies?
1: Well, there are sorts of national changes that are sweeping American capitalism, as well as local changes in New York City, the place that I focus on. So let's take them in turn. First, nationally, the manufacturing corporations, which had conglomeratized and grown to sort of bloated size in the 60s and 70s, are facing slowing growth in this era. As global competition comes online from the countries like Germany and Japan that had emerged finally from the wreckage of World War II to put a real dent into American global primacy in things like manufacturing cars, as we know from this era. As well, there's a wider shift afoot towards finance being a new source of profits in the economy, both in the U.S. and internationally, in fact. As the machinations of global capital seem to a more promising source of profits than these moribund manufacturing companies are, at least in places like the United States. So in the 1980s, for the first time, Wall Street will produce more profits for the economy writ large than, say, manufacturing or services. And that's a first in American life. And it's a pattern that's repeated in other nations around the world as global capital seeks new investment opportunities in an era beset by energy crises, by inflation, by a host of macroeconomic shifts that we've learned about and know much about at a sort of abstract level. But what I wanted to do is take it down to the street level, down to the neighborhood level, and for this book, take it to the individual case of New York, which is also undergoing its own tumultuous economic downturn. So New York in the mid-70s in the midst of a fiscal crisis. And why is that? Well, it's a city that's deindustrializing massively, much like other cities across the Rust Belt of the U.S., about a 500,000 jobs by the time its economy bottomed out. And with those jobs, it's losing investment capital in terms of real estate. It's losing mostly white residents who are fleeing to nearby suburbs and to the Sun Belt, as again, many other cities are experiencing. So New York is a city in crisis, beset by economic problems, by demographic decline, and by a budget imbalance because of a lack of tax revenue as businesses, capital, and residents flee, even as its costs mount to maintain the sort of small social welfare state that had been created in mid-century and now was fraying at the seams.
0: Staying with New York, you know, you've just been describing the way that New York itself was in crisis. And of course, New York was and is the center of finance in the U.S. How did Wall Street fare during this period, and how was it populated? That is, where did it draw its workers from leading up to the moment your book focuses on in late 70s, early 1980s.
1: So Wall Street is a cyclical business, if there ever was one, right? It rises and falls on various booms and busts as it allocates capital for companies that are seeking to grow. And for, you know, a century beforehand, investment banking had been really critical to funding the real physical infrastructure that built the American century. Banks are going to underwrite the construction of new factories and drafting vast armies of labor to build cars and make steel and all of those things. But the 70s are a real swoon time on Wall Street. It isn't seeing much profit. The conditions are changing on the ground. There are new ways that capital is being assembled. There are new pools of dollars, say, in the wake of the energy crisis, the petrodollar holding a new preeminence. But those things are moving offshore, and it's uncertain where Wall Street will fit into this program of a new global distribution of financial capital. And meanwhile, the manufacturers that they'd been advising are really, as I said before, quite moribund and falling on hard times in terms of profit growth. So in this moment, banking is sort of a backwater. Bond underwriting, which becomes incredibly lucrative in the 80s, again, a backwater. People would hear you did it if you told them at a cocktail party, and they'd back away slowly, one source told me. It's like, well, this isn't interesting. But so there's also a social quality to this undesirability of Wall Street. You know, Wall Street is dominated, as it had been for many decades, by the scions of the WASP elite, Protestant men mostly, who go into the business not because it's the hottest ticket in town, but because, you know, their uncle works at the bank. They graduate from Princeton, don't know what to do, and they put a call in. The uncle says, come on down, we've got you a job at the investment bank. It is not a hotly contested industry where people are clamoring to get in. But all of that is going to change, and the demographic profile of who is fighting to get into these jobs will change dramatically as finance becomes more profitable yet again with deregulation in the end of the 70s and especially the 1980s.
0: Now, of course, you're precisely arguing that in describing these changes, these, you know, massive changes to not just New York, but to the U.S. economy and ultimately the world economy, that you're looking at them from the bottom up, not just the top down. But bearing that in mind, what changed? What do you think drove the change that transformed Wall Street in the 80s?
1: So it's a series of regulatory shifts and changes in how finance really becomes central to the whole project of American growth and primacy. Already by the 70s, it's clear that the U.S. is not the unquestioned leader of manufacturing anymore and won't be. You know, in the mid-century, we made 80% of the world's cars. They rolled off the line in Detroit. That's already quite clearly not the place we're going to see robust growth going forward. There are new competitors on the stage. And so American policymakers on the right, and importantly also in the Democratic Party, realize, well, what is our competitive advantage? One of those things is finance. We could be a node in the global circulation of finance capital, which no longer is going to sit invested in factories for 10, 20 years. No, it's going to seek returns on a short-term basis and benefit not stakeholders who live in those local communities or blue-collar workers who are employed in those factories, but rather benefit shareholders above all else in a sort of short-term profitability. And so this is a cultural shift, right, in thinking about corporations taking a backseat to finance. It's also an economic shift that's enabled by a range of deregulation that takes place at the federal level. It takes place locally as New York actually seeks to get out from some of the banking regulations that have been under since the New Deal. And it takes place in sort of the murky offshore world that's developing, that's going to be looking for new sorts of assets to chop up and merge and extract value out of, even in a recessionary moment. Financiers realize that the husks of industrial corporations are actually worth more as parts, perhaps, than as a complete whole producing goods. So in this era, even manufacturers, say GM, realizes that finance is going to produce more of its profits than the production of cars. And indeed, from this period on, GMAC will make more money than GM. So it's a wholesale shift in our economy that scholars call financialization, where finance moves into the driver's seat of the economy, shunting aside the large corporations we can picture from mid-century that used to be at the helm.
0: So then the people who were dubbed yuppies are, of course, the foot soldiers of this process, the people who populate this new financial world. So just to put this all in very sharp relief, what paths would college graduates have followed prior to the yuppies? Where would people coming from, you know, elite universities, maybe not even just elite universities, where would they end up within the U.S. economy?
1: In the decades prior to this period, elite college graduates would try and end up in management in one of those corporations. They were at the very center of the economy. They were productive. They had prestige. You could expect a long tenure at one of these firms, perhaps climbing the ranks. And you see this reflected in the sectors that graduates end up in. So as late as the mid-70s, I looked at the recruiting files of all sorts of these schools, and I found that a place like Wharton, which trains undergrad business majors at Penn, 40% of the class goes into a job in management or accounting. So that's with the goal of climbing the ladder, becoming a CFO, say. Well, it's one thing to go into Kodak or GM in the mid-century when those companies are doing well. But by the 1980s, finance assumes this new and central role in the economy and in the imagination of young students. And those numbers are going to completely shift. From only 3% headed to Wall Street in the mid-70s, we're going to hit 35, even 40% of graduating seniors headed to Wall Street into finance by the mid-80s.
0: I'm speaking with Dylan Gottlieb. He's a historian and the author of Yuppies, the bankers, lawyers, joggers, and gourmands who conquered New York. I'm Sasha Lilly, and this is Against the Grain. So as the title of your book suggests, the yuppie conjures up this particular character who became a source of cultural, I guess, bemusement in the 1980s, these young professionals who flooded places like New York and were crucial to the remaking of the U.S. economy along the lines that you've been describing. Who were the yuppies by and large? What was their social background?
1: Yeah, so yuppies are profoundly different than the elite that they're supplanting. They are no longer strictly white Protestant men from a tiny number of schools who called their uncle up at the bank and said, get me a job. These are not the people who grew up going to the Yale Club with their father. In fact, yuppies represent a real diversification of who gets to find entry in this stratum of the professional elite. And who are these people? Well, first, it's mostly white ethnic men. In the 1960s and 70s, Jewish people, Irish men, Italian men are the first to kind of crack the door in this professional class as they find their way into elite law schools, say, and then into law firms that had never had a Jew on staff before. And then as the civil rights movement and women's movement crack open the door wider and affirmative action comes into place in these universities, the reservoir of elite students is diversifying in quite wonderful ways, we must say, right? That you can have a woman go to Princeton, which becomes coeducational, and then from there be recruited into one of these jobs in which she never would have found a place except as a secretary only a decade before. So there's a real transformation in who gets to get these jobs. Of course, it is not a total democratization at the top. And in fact, it's really only the entry levels that are diversifying. You know, by the end of the 80s, 40% of law students are female, but well under 10% of partners are women. So the upward mobility is really limited to this level, but it is still notable and worth thinking about the sort of upside of diversification, even if it's amongst this increasingly remote elite in terms of class.
0: That kind of elite diversification accompanied increased inequality in the United States, yet with a kind of veneer that the world was becoming a more diverse place because, you know, women were able to have access to jobs that they had been shut out of in the past. How do you think that sense of mobility shaped how the yuppies saw themselves and how they projected that worldview onto the rest of society?
1: So meritocracy is the way they square that circle. They see themselves as increasingly diverse group of young people finding their way into institutions. You know, Cravath, the most white shoe law firm, is starting to hire women and people of color. They're headed into elite investment banks like Morgan Stanley. And how do they make sense of their climb up this class ladder? Well, the story they're sold and the story they repeat is one of meritocracy. The idea that they're there not because of their breeding or their connections, but because they do the best work. Now, this is a story that's really begins in the university, these elite universities which throw open their doors but tell their students that you are in fact the elect of this society that we have culled from, you know, vast numbers of applicants. And that may in some sense be true. And it's a story repeated back to them often by those first entrants into the professional world, the white ethnic men who made it in law and finance and similar industries, they say, you know, we weren't in the social register, but we're scrappy and we've done better than those WASPs who are resting on their laurels. So they're replicating this meritocratic story too. But when you're leaving college, you know, you've done very well for yourself and made it into Harvard. Now you're confronted with the choice of what to do. And you want something that's equally prestigious. You're used to climbing and clawing your way up to the top of the heap, whether it's as a student, and now you're going to do it in terms of your job. And what are you told is the most prestigious option? Well, it's banking, or it's law, or later management consulting. And conveniently, these jobs come to your campus and sell you that story over free wine and free cheese on your campus. So in some sense, it's both the most prestigious option, but it's actually, for risk-averse meritocrats, it's also the path of least resistance to enter this pipeline that's created because banks need so many people on the ground doing the work of financialization, of chopping up and merging and taking over companies. So they're sitting in these universities looking for a prestigious destination, and Wall Street offers that. And in turn, and I'm sure we'll talk more about this, this meritocratic self-image is a way of understanding so many different realms of yuppies' existence, from their new fitness regimes to their domain of taste and restaurants and food, which is so stereotypically associated with yuppies, and even into politics, where a new sort of Democratic Party will take that idea of meritocracy and roll it out to the nation writ large.
0: Right, and you also describe how the yuppies have transformed the worlds around them, right? They're not just cloistered away, although certainly they operate in elite worlds, but they drive gentrification. They end up doing deals through Wall Street that end up throwing all sorts of people out of work or have a real deleterious effect on various cities. Do you think that this notion of meritocracy, you know, that I'm a woman and I made it, or I'm a person of color and now I've made it in this elite, or I'm someone who's white but not a WASP, ended up kind of reinforcing a sense of disdain for others who weren't able to climb up the social ladder? And so therefore, if the lives of poorer people were upended, in a sense, one might have less sympathy.
1: Yeah, it profoundly shapes the sense of belonging and really distinctiveness that yuppies feel in these urban neighborhoods and in the nation more broadly. There's a way that meritocracy and the diversification of the elite that accompanies it absolves yuppies from inequality. It says, well, if those people were so great, wouldn't they have made it? I'm black. I'm a partner at a law firm. What's wrong with the rest of what comes to be called the underclass in this period quite derisively? Why couldn't they make it? And so in this way, diversification helps obscure and mystify the inequality that is all around and deepening in the 1980s. It's a way to justify a brutal political economy that is leaving some people, yuppies, better and better off every year, and leaving everyone else worse and worse off as the layoffs roll out. And you see this in the policies that eventually find their way into the mainstream of liberalism, where it's, you know, if we invest in education and you have your opportunity to get a hand up, not a hand out, as is the term later, right? You should take that opportunity. But if you don't, well, this is the Clinton language of responsibility, your responsibility for climbing that ladder, however arduous, finding your own job and making your own way, just like the yuppies did. And in that sense, it's a rebuke to those who have no place in this new economy, who don't have access to elite college educations, never could dream of accessing this rarefied world. So in that way, it helps liberals in particular make sense of, on the one hand, inequality that they see all around them and is deepening, and on the other hand, diversification of that small elite that's pulling away from everyone else.
0: Yuppies would have grown up during the long 60s, that is to say the 1970s. Obviously, they'd be very small children in the 60s itself. And of course, you know, the early 70s were a time of great social upheaval and militant labor struggles, and then, of course, a massive global recession. Do you think that the decline of the left and the waning of the counterculture had something to do with the rise of the yuppie, or did the yuppies just kind of follow in the footsteps of elite workers before them?
1: I actually want to explode some of those myths that we often tell about the boomers and their shift from 60s era radicalism to 80s era inward turn and selfishness. Yuppies are often used as a morality tale at the end point where all the new left characters cut off their ponytails, they throw away the tie-dye shirt, and then they say, you know what, I'm going for business. And a movie like The Big Chill is the perfect encapsulation of this. All these sort of ex-civil rights student activists are now in small business or they're in the corporate world and they're ambivalent about what they've left behind. And that's the story sold to us, and that's the narrative part yuppies play in our imagination. But what I've discovered is that's not really true. It's not the same people who grew up in suburban post-war America in quite profound affluence often, or at least comfort, who are coming into these jobs in the early 1980s. The math doesn't work. If you were at Freedom Summer in 1964, you're in your 40s or even early 50s by the mid-80s when Wall Street is really booming. No, you were a child and maybe vaguely understood what was going on you, but you came of age in actually vastly different material circumstances by the late 70s and early 80s. It was one thing to be a college graduate in the late 60s when there were roughly two jobs for every graduate. There just weren't enough people streaming out of college yet to account for the entire professional class need for labor. Well, by the late 70s, the number of college graduates has doubled and doubled again. And as you mentioned, it's a recessionary sort of 1970s moment. And you're competing for these jobs in a much more intensive way. And you're desperate for middle-class security that already feels increasingly out of reach. You can't take off weeks to protest and skip finals, as many of my former professors did in the 1960s. No, you are desperate to find a job, to find a toehold in this upper-middle-class lifestyle that actually is harder and harder to access because of real material changes on the ground. So that's all to say, these are not the same people that were marching at Selma, taking jobs on Wall Street in 1984.
0: Certainly in the late 70s, mid to late 70s, there were, you know, large movements, say the Clamshell Alliance. There was the largest protest against nuclear weapons in Central Park in the early 80s. So obviously there was still left politics in that period, but it was in decline. Do you see any relationship between the sort of ebbing of social movements and the rise of financialization, or do you see those as separate processes?
1: I think on one hand, we've given too much credit to the white men in SDS who've narrated their own lives as one of this arc of hope and then days of rage and a long decline.
0: Sure.
1: Right? You know, there's some degree to which their biographical narrative overshadows the whole era. But if you're right, you're a young Latino woman coming of age in the 1970s, that actually might be your first moment to have a chance to enter these professions that have been thrown open by the women's movement. Actually, you might in some ways be realizing, however in a narrowed fashion, the successes and the fruits of those earlier social movements, right? It takes the civil rights movement to open the doors of corporate America to Black workers, even at the highest levels. So in some ways, it's the realization of the calls for integration, not the most radical anti-capitalist left by any means, right? Like the Panthers aren't then taking jobs on Wall Street, but by throwing open the doors in this limited way to new entrants, it is in some ways a realization of those claims for access and equal rights that were made in the 60s and 70s. And of course, we shouldn't, you're right, discount the continued agitation on the left in this period. People are camping out to protest apartheid in the 1980s on college campuses. But there is a bigger shift afoot. And you can see this in the college majors that are really shifting and the rise in the enrollment in business school, which just utterly explodes in the 1970s. And that does speak to new priorities for young people. Maybe it's the slackening economic fortunes of the country. Maybe it's less of a vogue or sense of possibility for utopian thought after the end of the Vietnam War. But there is a shift on the ground in terms of what young people find to be an alluring career option and the degree to which they're willing to forestall or, you know, delay their future and their security in order to pursue those sort of utopian dreams.
0: How do you understand the actual work of the yuppie? I mean, obviously there are many managers in the yuppie world, but would you characterize many or most yuppies as workers, albeit elite ones?
1: This is a kind of paradox of the upper middle class, because on the one hand, they are paid handsomely for the work they do. We can't deny that a salary coming out of law school, say, of $200,000 a year today, or its equivalent, isn't gaudy. It's, you know, double the median household income in the U.S. It's pretty good. But on the other hand, the working conditions that young professionals face are pretty brutal, and they're getting worse in this period as they're subject to some of the same sort of profit extracting techniques and strategies that have come for industrial workers before them.
0: Of course, one wonders, what would the hourly wage be for such workers given the length of their working weeks?
1: Well, I did the math. You'll be happy to know. So if you're a lawyer in the mid-80s in New York at the most rarefied job, you've got law school debt, you've come out of, say, Harvard Law, you're making at the time $15 an hour, give or take. So what's that? $45, $50 an hour today. So solid, good. But certainly by no means are you a master of the universe, and you're throwing off so much more value for your employer for each hour that you're working that law firms are making multiple times that in terms of profits on each hour that you're working. So in that sense, value is being extracted out of you, and you're mostly the sweated gains that you're putting in are going to somebody else, not yourself. In that sense, it looks a little bit like the industrial workers of an earlier era, and it's no accident that lawyers call their firms sweatshops. Hyperbolically, yes, but it does capture some sense of the exploitation that they're facing, even as they're paid quite well.
0: Well, let's talk about some of the cultural attributes that we associate with yuppies. So the yuppies certainly changed part of the culture in the United States, and I think one can argue that many of those cultural changes are enduring, including their appetites for gourmet food, as you note, and a kind of different kind of consumption, different from elites in previous generations. How would you characterize the materialism and the importance of taste, as they would define it, of the yuppie?
1: Right. So in every media portrayal of yuppies in this era, they're always accompanied by these taste signifiers. Oh, they're eating brie, they're drinking Perrier, sun-dried tomatoes, they're brunching. And, you know, we might roll our eyes at this. It's sort of fluffy trend piece material. But what I discovered is it actually betokens a real shift in elite taste in this era that does bear some connection to the 60s and the lesson that the counterculture actually teaches the elite. So what do I mean by that? Well, in the 1950s and 60s, elite taste was highbrow. It was pretty clear. You liked classical music. If you ate food and you wanted social esteem for it, it was French food, invariably fancy. And the food wasn't great. The sauces were thick. The vegetables weren't particularly fresh, but they were prepared in this high French style by a famous chef at a hushed restaurant. And that's what high taste was. So clear connection between elite class and elite taste. Well, what the counterculture teaches marketers and teaches young people is that actually, if you valorize the authentic, the folk, the exotic, all of these things have cultural value too. You might get just as much esteem in the 1960s by listening to a rare blues record as you would by listening to opera. And this is something that filters out into the mainstream as more and more young people go to college and gain the cosmopolitan tastes that will mark what becomes elite taste after the 1970s. So what are those elite tastes? They're omnivorous. Importantly, you can get credit for dining up the scale and still go to a French restaurant, but you can also go downscale as long as it's the coolest authentic restaurant, the, you know, regional Mexican food or Szechuan food. As long as you broadcast your good taste, you can signify your belonging in this new and more diverse elite, not coincidentally more diverse. And so marketers pick up on this fact. They realize, huh, if we just recontextualize some of our down market, you know, products like Italian salami or coffee beans, things that the elites didn't really waste time with before, well, this new cosmopolitan sort of taste culture, we can make a lot more money. We can sell these value-added products to the few people who are actually doing quite well in the economy, the yuppies who are enjoying disposable income in a way that most middle-class people aren't. So in this sense, elite taste gets more omnivorous, and it's still expensive at the high end, but it's open to more people. So it is democratized in one sense. Still, you need higher education and sophistication, maybe a summer spent in Europe to understand all these ingredients, to talk about them intelligently, to know that Dean and DeLuca carries balsamic vinegar. It's a sort of insider knowledge that's only available to the educated elect.
0: And of course, you write about New York, but one could certainly make the argument that the San Francisco Bay Area was crucial to that kind of funneling of the countercultural sensibilities into a kind of elite cosmopolitan omnivorousness. I should say that I am speaking with Dylan Gottlieb. He's assistant professor of history at Bentley University and the author of Yuppies, The Bankers, Lawyers, Joggers, and Gourmands Who Conquered New York. I'm Sasha Lilly, and this is Against the Grain. So how did fitness become so important to yuppies, especially given that they were already working very long hours?
1: Fitness we can understand as yet another part in the meritocratic life experience of yuppies, of making sense of their place atop this really brutal hierarchy that they're rolling out in their jobs. Well, one venue in which to demonstrate that prowess is through physical acts of the body and maintaining it and keeping a rigorous work schedule on top of an incredibly rigorous fitness schedule becomes a real hallmark of yuppie life and of coverage of these people in popular media at the time. And invariably, the articles show people in running outfits or at a fitness club. And, you know, with no small amount of satire, but it's true. In fact, in this era, sports like running, which, you know, before was called jogging to denote its sort of recreational character, become serious competitive venues for yuppies to amass social capital and to show off that they are, in fact, at the top of the front of the pack, I could say, to keep it a running metaphor. So what is the shift in fitness in this period? Well, running, or as it was called in the 70s, really jogging, was vaguely countercultural. There are all these books published in the early 70s called, you know, The Zen of Jogging, Getting Loose in Nature, Barefoot Running. The first major mass entry marathon in the U.S. is 1970's Earth Day Marathon. And that speaks to its connection with the land and with a sense of getting loose in a countercultural way. But yuppies run for very different reasons. And they're not running just for their own pleasure, but to win races, or at least improve their own finishing times. And I spoke to many veterans of, say, the investment banking world who would say, yeah, I had my profit and loss at the end of the day, and that's how I knew how well I did at work. Then I had my finishing time on the 5K after work, and that's how well I knew I did in my leisure time. So in that sense, they've turned their leisure into work, into a site to hone one's fitness, quite literally, and to prove themselves to be sort of the kings of the city that they're running through, as one source told me. And importantly, it's also a source of sociability in this period. A lawyer I spoke to said, you know, Central Park Reservoir, the track that ran around it, that was my country club without walls. What does he mean by that? Well, in the suburban professionals of the 1950s had the country club as a place to make to do deals, to develop class-linked bonds with each other, mostly men. But in the 70s and especially the 1980s, running and running clubs become a site to date, to do deals, to network, as a place to understand you as part of this class and to meet other members of it. And this is a story repeated in city after city after city.
0: Tell us the story of the involvement of yuppies with the New York City Marathon in this vein of the larger social and political role that fitness played for yuppies.
1: Well, I open this chapter with a banker who's driving in from the suburbs, and he works at a commercial bank in Manhattan that's falling on tough times along with the rest of the city and its major industries. And he's driving through Central Park, and he sees all these young, fit, as he calls them, beautiful upscale people. And he thinks, that's just the sort of people I'd love to have bank with us. And so he goes to some of the real estate professionals and real estate investment families who are stuck in New York, much like the banks are. And they in turn go to the municipal leaders and say, hey, what if we could create a race, some sort of promotional event that could link this interest in fitness with our own efforts to revive and market the city for a new class of entrants, for the white collar people we're desperate to attract in an era of fiscal crisis and flagging city revenues in the mid 70s. And so they hit upon this idea. Let's hold a 5-borough marathon that'll feature not just Manhattan, but the entire city. And we know that the overwhelming majority of the people who sign up for it will be just like those young upscale people who we saw jogging through Central Park. And the numbers bear this out. Most are, in fact, white collar professionals. So in this era, after the first 1976 5-borough New York City marathon, these races, these road races become key ways for cities to market themselves to a whole new class of people that they're seeking to attract. Folks who will work hard during the day, importantly, pay a lot in tax revenues off their gaudy salaries, and then hit the trails and sidewalks as they run through the evening. And it's a real new orientation for cities who are dangling this sort of lifestyle bait for the people, the saviors they just hope can save the city from its fiscal crisis. And New York's not alone in this period. So it has a marathon that's incredibly successful. Tens of millions of people are watching on TV. But then the organizers of the New York City Marathon go to other cities. Chicago has a copycat mass entry marathon in the late 70s, and then it's Miami, and then it's Pittsburgh, and then it's London. So this series of road races becomes a way to portray cities not as crime-ridden hellscapes that you want to run away from, but actually sites of leisure, places that a tourist could come and enjoy a beautiful day watching people jog through a park or jog themselves. And so it's a way to reframe the city in a moment of crisis as a space of leisure and an attractive one at that.
0: What other effects did the yuppies have on municipal politics? Because as you mentioned at the beginning of the program, cities like New York in the 1970s found themselves in crisis, and revenue, as you just mentioned, was an issue. But also, of course, cities are about local government, who gets served by the city, who has power in the city. How did things stand in New York when the yuppies kind of emerged as a force, and how did they change city politics?
1: The city is really casting about for ways to revive its fiscal fortunes, its economic fortunes in the mid-70s. It's under the control of a financial control board as a result of its going insolvent in the mid and late 70s. And so there are limits onto how much, say, the city can spend on social welfare. And indeed, it will cut all sorts of essential services that it had long provided to the middle class in New York. It's going to, say, charge tuition at CUNY or reduce fire coverage and support and garbage pickup, all of these things that make the middle class city work. Well, you can't grow, really, if you're cutting your spending and putting a city into austerity. What can you do? Well, you can do things that might attract those who have capital, who can spend in the city. And municipal leaders look at the bright shoots of renewal that are beginning sort of slowly in certain neighborhoods, like the Upper West Side, say, where young social workers, teachers, advertising account junior executives are moving and renovating slowly with their own sweat equity and family money many of the brownstones that line the side streets in a neighborhood like the Upper West Side or in Park Slope in Brooklyn. And they think, huh, if we could only have a little bit more of this renewal, right? If we could only stoke a larger number of an even better capitalized set of young people to the city, maybe we could increase real estate values. Maybe we could get that tax revenue that's been fleeing to the suburbs and the Sun Belt. And so municipal leaders, rather than investing in, say, education for the poorest who are being left behind by the deindustrializing economy, instead they're going to roll out a series of tax breaks for investment, mostly in real estate, that will allow capital to flood back to these neighborhoods, not slowly as before when the brownstoners were there or people are renovating lofts in Soho. Now it's going to be larger developers who are going to take, you know, large flows of global capital and invest it in these neighborhoods quickly with an eye towards housing yuppies, not the social workers and teachers who came before, but rather the lawyers who want a renovated condo or co-op apartment. So municipal leaders are going to hasten this transition. And when they do, the effects are really violent and ruinous for the working class people who live there.
0: Tell us more about that, about how yuppies transform neighborhoods of New York. I mean, obviously not by themselves with the cities and these large actors at play, but what did this end up looking like in parts of New York?
1: So this is a shocking story that really set me on the path to writing this whole book when I found it. You know, this earlier era, the 60s and early 70s, neighborhoods are reviving, but slowly and changing in a way that maintains some of this racial and ethnic diversity that those newcomers actually sought out. Many of them were members of the New Left, and they wanted to live in a place like Brooklyn and be alongside the people they'd stood alongside in the social movements of that era. But yuppies are less interested in communing with working class neighbors. In fact, they want fancier apartments, and they want them fast because they've got a job on Monday on Wall Street, and it needs to be near the train because they're commuting downtown and they're going to be working long hours. Well, developers see this desire And landlords see this desire, but they've got a problem. Their buildings are already full of working class people. Some of them enjoy rent control or rent stabilization. Some of them are unable to, most of them are unable to pay any more. You can't raise the rents on them. So what do? Well, landlords begin by harassing tenants, asking them to leave, offering them money to leave, and then steadily increasing levels of intimidation, begging and demanding that they leave. That works sometimes, but often in neighborhoods across the city and across the entire New York metro region, and indeed I found in cities across the nation, landlords turn to physical violence to intimidate and remove those tenants from their housing. So in Hoboken, New Jersey, which is a working class city just across the Hudson River from the trading floors of Manhattan, you can take a train in 10 minutes and be in Manhattan. It's a working class city of mostly Puerto Ricans and older Italian people. It's where On the Waterfront was shot with Marlon Brando in the 50s. Well, all of these rent-controlled apartments are filled with mostly Latino families, but yuppies are parading down the streets looking for apartments. The vacancy rate is almost nil. Landlords set an intentional pattern of dozens of arson fires to eliminate their working-class tenants, to drive them out, and in the process displace thousands of residents. They kill 56 people in just this one square mile city. And the pattern repeats all across the city. There are fires and violence that accompany the emptying of SROs, single room occupancy hotels in the Upper West Side. It happens in Park Slope, Brooklyn, where there are suspicious fires that lead to condo conversions. So this new regime of yuppie gentrification, which to city leaders looks like increased tax revenue and rising real estate values, on the ground is actually quite terrible and quite violent.
0: I'm speaking with historian Dylan Gottlieb about yuppies, the bankers, lawyers, joggers, and gourmands who conquered New York. Dylan, one of the stories that we hear when we look back and try to understand this period that is often called neoliberalism, since the late 1970s, the transformations of our society, often looking at the rise of the far right today, you know, looking over that history, from the 1960s to the present, the waning of the movements of the 60s and 70s, much of that focuses on the rise of the right and, you know, the alliance of people on the economic right with Christians, the rise of the new right, and so on. In your book, Yuppies, you make the contention that in that story of the rightward movement of U.S. society, we really miss a crucial part of it, which isn't driven by the Republican Party, which isn't driven by the right, and that yuppies play a crucial role, and the remaking of the Democratic Party is central to that. How do you see the way that the Democratic Party was remade in the 1980s, the role the yuppies played in that remaking of the Democratic Party, and how that shifted U.S. society to the right along with those other forces that were happening to the right of them?
1: So by way of answering your question, first, a bit of a personal anecdote. In 2008, Barack Obama is elected on this wave of left liberal support, and I was understandably happy, but I also was puzzled by a fact I learned in that period, which he'd received more dollars in fundraising from Wall Street and from Wall Street-connected lawyers than any candidate, Republican or Democrat, in history. And that puzzle of squaring those two things together sent me on this journey to understand the historical origins of the connection between, say, Wall Street and the Democrats. We don't picture the Wall Street suspender-wearing investment banker voting for Democrats, but what I found was in this period in the 1980s, it's exactly those Democrats who were doing most of the work to eliminate the New Deal era restrictions on finance that had sort of made it profitable, stable, and even boring since the 1930s. It's people like Chuck Schumer, who lives in gentrifying Park Slope, who are stalking the halls of Morgan Stanley and Goldman Sachs looking for donations, quite literally, actually. They all close the door when Chuck comes knocking. But he and his colleagues in the Democratic-controlled Congress are the ones really the deregulation of finance, because they see it as a way of generating growth in an economy that's moving away from manufacturing. Someone like Gary Hart, who I write about in the book, who runs for president in 84 and 88 unsuccessfully, articulates this new vision when he gets up on the stump and he says, listen, the New Deal is dead. Those unions that were our base of power before? Well, they're a special interest, and we shouldn't cater to special interests. Instead, we should elevate the young knowledge workers in technologically advanced industries like Silicon Valley, like Wall Street. He himself is a lawyer at heart and sees the world through this meritocratic lens where highly educated young people are really our advantage on the world economy. And we need to elevate them, not sort of give handouts to those manufacturing workers who are being left by larger macroeconomic forces. So in this sense, you can see a reorientation of the constituency of the party, of who they imagine a Democratic voter to be. It's not, say, a working class black guy on the south side of Chicago or a guy in a union jacket in Milwaukee. It's a young person in a suit going to work in Boston in a bank, or it's a coder in Silicon Valley. And increasingly, it's because of the political donations that the Democratic politicians are receiving that they're going to increasingly listen to them. So even an administration like Bill Clinton or Barack Obama, they are going to cater to, and or at least not directly confront, those forces in American life that then that they're now so intimately tied to financially and intellectually.
0: How do you understand the role of the yuppies in these transformations that you have been describing, that have been termed neoliberalism? You've just been describing their effects politically. But when you think of the yuppies and sort of tell this social history of financialization from below, do you see the yuppies as driving forces? Do you see them as kind of cogs in the machine or something else?
1: That's a great question, and one I've thought a lot about. Now listen, these aren't the plutocrats who are, you might say, pulling the strings of financialization. They're not passing the laws. They're not writing the Powell memo. They're not enjoying all of the fruits of this new regime of accumulation. They are not billionaires, although some will in turn become billionaires, the lucky few, I guess you might say. Plutocrats are the generals directing the course of this new mode, this new regime. Well, yuppies are the foot soldiers. They're taking the orders from, and they're enacting this new order every single day, with every deal that they close, with every contract that they proofread, with every set of papers they deliver to the SEC. A company is chopped up or sold off, or workers are downsized by the consultants who tell them that's what they need to do to keep shareholders happy. It takes labor by yuppies to actually do this work, to actually make it happen, and to create the cultural sense that that's okay, to validate their place atop this hierarchy with their taste, with their fitness, to enact it and continue to roll out these new policies in politics, ascend to the very highest ranks and tell Bill Clinton, say, kill the last vestiges of New Deal era banking regulation. That takes yuppies intellectually and sort of culturally to validate that as a direction for the country to go. So no, they aren't perhaps the big bads sitting at the very top, the apex of this pyramid, but they're the next 10-15% who will profit the most in terms of the numeric benefits of this new order. They're the ones who are going to see those salaries rise, to watch their real estate prices inflate as asset price inflation really takes off in the 90s and 2000s. And they're the people who are going to try just as assiduously to get their kids into this class yet again through a zero-sum battle for college admission. They are dominant in our culture, even if they're not the billionaires really directing things.
0: How do you see the relationship of the yuppies of that time to those of the professional managerial class today? Some of who of the professional managerial class have been supportive of politics of the left. I mean, obviously not all of them, but, you know, a significant number of people who might be derided as PMC coming out of the professional managerial class have in recent years, in recent incarnations, been, say, backers of Bernie Sanders. My larger question really reaches to whether this group of people as highly paid elite workers have no capacity to ever move to the left, or are they just so embroiled in the benefits of the system that that is where most of them will stay?
1: This is a great and really important question for our political life, of course. And so I see actually a historical shift in this PMC category, and I think we need to be careful to break it down into sort of subcategories. Because if you're a Wall Street lawyer at this point, you're not rebelling against your overlords necessarily. You're not running to the barricades anytime soon. But for the professionals who've been immiserated by the value extraction strategies we talked about earlier, say they're subject to increasing workloads in the medical professionals, say they're more precarious in academia or journalism, something I can relate to, well, maybe your lot isn't going to be thrown in with the capitalists you were once content to serve. Maybe now you begin to see yourself actually as an immiserated worker who shares more with the person delivering their dinner via DoorDash or watching their kids. And we see this downward mobility amongst the bottom sort of tranche of yuppies taking hold in the 90s and really into 2000s and 2010s, when things like the cost of urban real estate, the cost of urban childcare, the cost of education to replicate your class position, they all outpace inflation. And so the yuppie good life is increasingly out of reach for many downwardly mobile but highly educated young people who we might call PMC. And so for them, new forms of solidarity and even socialism seem more appealing because they see themselves, importantly, as workers first. Now, the question is, how high will this go on the class ladder? Will the corporate lawyers see themselves as a worker who just needs to unite with other workers? I don't know. But the coming AI job apocalypse, or at least the much portended job apocalypse, promises to put this to the test. If we're not hiring young people out of law school, if junior banking analysts are not finding jobs after their MBAs, what are they going to make of their class position? What are they going to make of their downward mobility? Will they dispense the pretensions of looking upwards and thinking, I too can be a billionaire? Or will they come over in solidarity and say, hey, I'm a worker and I'm subject to some of those same forces of exploitation as other workers? You know, the Zohran Coalition is one promising sign that downwardly mobile PMC people are seeing themselves in coalition with, not identical to, but in coalition with the working class, mostly immigrant working class of the city that they live alongside. They're both struggling in an unaffordable place to raise their families and achieve a measure of security. Could this be something that portends well for the rest of the left in the coming years? I think we'll just have to wait and see.
0: I guess we can only hope. Dylan Gottlieb, thank you so much.
1: Thank you so much. This was great.
0: Dylan Gottlieb is the author of Yuppies, The Bankers, Lawyers, Joggers, and Gourmands Who Conquered New York, the subject of our discussion today. He's assistant professor of history at Bentley University and co-host of Who Makes Sense, a History of Capitalism podcast. You've been listening to Against the Grain. I'm Sasha Lilly. Thanks so much for listening, and please tune in again next time.

0: Welcome to 2026 Talks, where we're following our democracy in historic times.
1: If I see a reconciliation bill come from the House with another failed attempt to confuse this election, I will use every device I have available to slow down the wheels of government until people cop a clue and do the math.
0: Retiring North Carolina Republican Senator Tom Tillis is vowing to stop a hard-right House effort to add voter ID legislation to a budget bill immune from a filibuster. President Donald Trump and allies in the House are trying to force through the Save America Act. In a primetime address, Trump again falsely claimed that the 2020 election was stolen, in large part by non-citizen voting. The Homeland Security Department alleges that it's found hundreds of thousands of non-citizens registered to vote. That directly contradicts the results found by Republican election officials in states including Ohio and Utah, who examined their roles and found essentially none. Democracy watchdogs warned strict ballot rules and voter ID requirements would suppress legitimate votes. The GOP-led state election authority in North Carolina is making it easier for county officials to throw out a contested ballot from a voter who files a form rather than showing a valid ID. State Democrats hope to elect Tillis' successor, but Republicans control dozens of those county election boards. Democratic state board member Jeff Carman says the new rule feeds into voter fraud conspiracies that have no bearing in reality.
2: We're supporting a lie. There's not significant voter fraud in our state. And this rule feeds into that lie that there's a ton of voter fraud.
0: The board will meet again next month to approve polling hours and early voting locations for counties that can't agree on them. But the process has been marred by controversy, with GOP operatives pressuring counties to cut polling place hours and locations in minority communities and on college campuses. The Republican Party is raising much more money than the Democratic Party nationally, but fundraising reports show Democratic House challengers often outpacing GOP incumbents, confirming polls that show Democrats are more motivated. 9 of the 10 best fundraising by battleground candidates was by Democratic challengers and incumbents. State Senator Sarah Trone-Garriott, running for an Iowa House district that includes Des Moines and counties to its south, raised $2.2 million. Scranton, Pennsylvania Mayor Paige Cognetti is challenging first-term Congressman Rob Bresnahan in a blue-collar, Republican-leaning district. Cognetti raised a little more than $2 million, about $1 million more than Bresnahan. Polling indicates Democrats have a strong chance of flipping the House. Texas Rangers are now investigating the death of Lorenzo Salgado Araujo, a Mexican national shot by ICE officers in Houston. After a video surfaced contradicting the DHS description of the killing, the agency pointed to bags of

0: powder found in the vehicle. A lawyer for the family says it was just salt. Domingo Garcia, with the League of United Latin American Citizens, warns that immigration is being turned into a, quote, political piñata.
1: Everybody wants anybody committed a crime, whether they're legal or not legal, to face consequences. What we don't want is poorly trained individuals that are masked in unmarked cars on the streets of Houston or any other city in America committing crimes themselves.
0: I'm Simone Perez for Pacifica Network and Public News Service. 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
4: And welcome, brothers, sisters, working class heroes. This is the Rick Smith Show. Thanks so much for being here. Today on the big program, lots to get to, lots to talk about. Donald Trump was in my neck of the woods yesterday, found his way into Carlisle, Pennsylvania for a big spiel. And I got to tell you, the speech should serve as a red flag warning that Washington is quietly building the architecture for a long global war while pretending it's just innovation and job creation. That's all. He told defense executives and investors the U.S. must supercharge weapons production because, well, wars in Iran that he started and Ukraine and potential conflict with China have dangerously drained our stockpile. Then he pressured them to expand manufacturing capacity under the banner of national security. Now, look, I'm going to be the first one to tell you, I'm all in on national security. I'm the Teddy Roosevelt, walk softly and carry a big stick. I'm there on the big stick side, but it's the walk softly part that I think is there too. Not someone like Donald Trump. This scares me. Because at the same time they're talking about ramping up production, the White House is pushing a $1.5 trillion Pentagon budget and invoking the Defense Production Act to reshape the entire industrial base of this country around the idea of building faster, bigger arms outputs and locking in, well, years of war-driven spending and planning. This is your kids' future they're planning right now. This is not a short-term emergency response. This is a structural pivot towards permanent war readiness. I would argue permanent war. And on the ground, we're seeing kind of a parallel build out. I don't know where you're at, but where I'm at, there are countless new logistics centers and warehouse shells going up across this area. And I'm told across the country, many of them either half empty or entirely empty. Waiting for, well, I don't know, whatever. Whatever comes next. Whatever surge in production we can find. These facilities, along with the summit's call to go faster and think bolder on weapons, looks less like neutral economic development and more like the skeletons of a future war economy. And that future war economy is designed to be filled overnight with munitions and components and military tech. Because, hey, we've got new frontiers. We got new places to bomb. We're going to Amazon war production. And Trump's selling this as peace through strength. You know, war is peace, remember? But the practical outcome is they're going to hollow out the civilian economy. Corporate welfare is going to be spread across the defense giants. And a landscape of empty boxes ready to become factories for World War III will be our reality. He has stumbled us into what could be World War III. He doesn't care about the human cost. He doesn't care about workers. He doesn't care about the war production economy that's coming. He doesn't care about any of that. So tonight when the speech goes on, anything that isn't talking about how he's getting us out of Iran, anything, is just a distraction. And we're going to hear an awful lot about rigged elections and get your bingo card because rigged, I'm saying rigged or rigged election is going to be the number one thing he says, but voter fraud is going to be up there, election integrity. We're going to hear all of this stuff. Fake news. And a lot of believe me, trust me. And I got to tell you, Donald Trump is the last, the very last person I trust. Want to hear your thoughts? Email me, Rick at thericksmithshow.com. What do you think? Are you witnessing the same things I am being built up around us? Right back. Stick around. I'm Rick Smith, and this is Labor History in Two. On this day in labor history, and we are going all the way back to the year 1381. That was the day John Ball, the leader of the peasants' revolt in England, was executed. Due to the plague, the Black Death, in 1348, many peasants had died. Land was plentiful, and laborers were scarce. The authorities responded with emergency legislation, the Ordinance of Laborers in 1349 and the Statute of Laborers in 1351. These laws fixed wages at pre-plague levels and punished employers trying to outbid their competitors. Local lords had the right to prevent serfs from leaving their manors. To raise money for the ongoing Hundred Years' War with France, Parliament levied a new tax on every person over the age of 14. This was especially unpopular among the peasant class. The church sided with the wealthy landowners. As a result, some priests rebelled against the church's hierarchy. John Ball was one of these rebels, and for his rebellion, he was imprisoned at Maidstone Castle. The initial outbreak of the peasants' revolt occurred in 1380. The people rose up against the new tax. One tax collector was beaten and driven from the village of Fobbett. The chief justice, sent to calm the peasants, suffered a similar fate. Word spread, and uprisings occurred throughout England. Rebels in Kent besieged Maidstone Castle and freed John Ball. Troops were dispatched around the country to suppress the revolt. John Ball was hung, drawn, and quartered in the marketplace as an example to any other potential rebels. The peasants' revolt was crushed, but Parliament gave up trying to control peasant wages and stopped collecting the poll tax. Many peasants were now considered free men, no longer owned by landowners. All of these things helped to end the feudal system. Labor History in Two, brought to you by the Illinois Labor History Society and The Rick Smith Show. For more information, go to laborhistoryin2.com.
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4: So again, get your bingo cards out for the big speech. I don't know what to call it, just a speech to the nation that Trump's going to ramble on. And look, I don't really think he knows what he's going to say yet, but there's been some reporting that pushes us in one direction or another. My favorite, I got to be honest, my favorite is that the Georgia elections were so bad. They were so, and now we're not going to know which country did all of this interfering, because remember, all of the Russia hoax and all the hoaxes of the other side. But evidently I'm being told that Trump is going to take the position that Herschel Walker won the Senate election from a couple years back. And there's scuttle that maybe Donald Trump is going to be able, because he's now Lord and Savior, he's going to be able to install Herschel Walker, as the senator to Georgia. Yeah. And that's why I've asked Rebecca Carruthers to come share some thoughts with us. Rebecca is the president and CEO of the Fair Election Center. You can check out their website at fairelectioncenter.org. Rebecca, thanks for making time for us.
5: Thank you so much for having me here.
4: So what do you think? Herschel Walker's no longer going to be the
6: embodied in totalitarianism. Is the boldness of the lie is the point.
4: I'm sure you saw the speech on Thursday. Gut reaction?
6: Yeah, it's bad. It's bad, Rick. I mean, this is Rubicon crossing territory, I think. You know, I've been looking at Rick Perlstein, noted historian, and his take is that this is worse than anything we've seen in history, worse than McCarthy in West Virginia in 1950, that this is just a declaration of war against United States democracy, against the democracy that our country is based on. and it's brazen and it's open and it should terrify people. I also, though, didn't see this as coming from a place of strength. You know, this is, that doesn't mean it's not dangerous. We've seen time and time again in history, you know, a cornered rat,
4: yep,
6: is most dangerous when they're in the corner. So this is a desperate man who happens to be the most powerful person in the world, laying out a fictitious, a completely fictitious reality, a call to arms for his core supporters, who have a sort of messianic fervor about them. We know that he's deeply unpopular with the American people. You know, no one's lives are getting better. He leads off the speech with just a binder full of lies. Just one, I'm making everything so much better. Yeah. Drug prices are the lowest in the world. What? No. We have the highest drug prices in the world still. The only thing that's pushing drug prices down is Medicare negotiation that Joe Biden passed. But that doesn't matter to what he's doing because it's myth making. And this is right out of the authoritarian playbook.
4: So you said, you know, he's declared war on our system. I also got to tell you, by pointing the finger directly at China, and basically creating what he believed was a hoax with Russia, but now creating his own version with China, I got to wonder how they're going to react. Because this is the weird part. This is where I'm struggling. I think every thinking, logical person in this country should be thinking, if the elections were rigged, why is he in the White House? Why do the Republicans control the Senate? Why do they control the House? Why do they control the governorships, many governorships? Why are they in power?
6: Yeah, that's the question. But again, you're asking the question to people who are thinking, right? And what people should understand is that when you're whipping up a frenzy amongst a cult-like following, reality doesn't matter, just the words of dear leader. And, you know, like if you look and Google the history of Stalin and Kim Jong-il, you know, the old guy, one of the things that you find, and it's been studied in totalitarianism, is the boldness of the lie is the point, right? So Stalin and Kim Jong-il both said that the first time they played golf, they hit multiple holes in one.
4: 18.
6: Right. Absolutely not true, but right, that's the point. Everybody has to accept that or they're going to get a bullet in the back of the head. And that's the point. This isn't about convincing people of truth. This is about demonstrating the power to lie. And that's what it was. It's a speech saying, I can lie with impunity and I'm going to wield the apparatus of state against people who I consider enemies, who he lists, right? The media, institutions that protect democracy, organizations that help people register to vote and make their voices heard. He lists his enemies, and all of those enemies are pieces of a free society, because that's what this is an attack on.
4: Yeah.
6: I think your question of how China reacts to this is incredibly important, especially since, you know, the big lacuna in the speech is he fails to mention he starts this unwinnable war against Iran that has only led to Iran demonstrating that the United States of America, with all of its military might, cannot keep the Straits of Hormuz open. And we're stuck in an escalation trap there, and it's just going to get worse and worse and worse. You bring in China, and then you have to wonder, is he just trying to bring the whole house of cards down, causing a full-scale economic collapse so that he can seize more power in the midst of an emergency? I absolutely reject people who are like, oh, come on. No, what we've seen so far, that's what we should base things on. Pete Hegseth and Donald Trump called all of the military brass to a meeting and said that they should practice on American cities. We have a masked papers, please police force murdering people one after another in cold blood, torturing people in detention centers purposefully, I believe, arresting the wrong people or murdering the wrong people to send the message that nobody is safe from the state violence. And that is part of it. And the next part is whipping the mob violence into a frenzy. Now,
4: because I had texted you during the speech and I said, you know, this is going to turn into conservatives. Basically their wet dream of Trump is going to do everything that they believe Obama did to them. And, you know, I have a lot of friends who, you know, their first reaction to this is most certainly it's now time to get revenge. And that's how I saw this speech. And that's why, I'll be honest, I went into it thinking, oh, he's just going to be a bunch of grievance. It's just going to be about, you know, sour grapes, about him losing in 2020 and about, you know, losing a number of elections. No, this is much worse than sour grapes. This is McCarthyism. This is loyalty oaths. This is, we're going into prosecuting people and potentially death penalty stuff. I see this going in a really horrible, horrible way. And I see his base being all behind it.
6: It's not going in a horrible way, Rick. It's, we're in a horrible way, right? I mean, put this against Marco Rubio saying, you know what we should do right now? Dismantle the International Criminal Court, the court that was set up to prosecute perpetrators of genocide and war crimes and crimes against humanity. That's something that you do when you're thinking that that's what you're going to do.
4: So let me stop you here then. I mean, Trump did say not too long ago, we're going to wipe out 90 million people. We're going to wipe out a civilization. Is that what we're talking about?
6: I mean, he said that, you know, the next week is going to be attacking civilian infrastructure in Iran and decimating civilian infrastructure. So I think the escalation is clear, and I think the path that they're going down is likewise clear. I have long said on this program, we're in the middle of a coup. It is a slow-moving, but not that slow, coup. And, you know, when you read history, just like the broad strokes of history, everything looks like, you know, it happened here and then it happened here and then it happened here. That's not how history works. If you then look into the here, you see, no, it actually has this, you know,
4: there's a buildup.
6: All this stuff before it. That's where we are. So the only question is sort of what kind of inflection point are we going to hit and what is the reaction of the American people going to be? And I will say that's where I still find hope, because the American people, this is an enormous country, enormous. And we have hundreds of millions of people. We have 50 states. We have governors. We have all sorts of attorneys general. We actually have a lot of pieces. It's not like a state for now. And absolutely, they're trying to crush it all under a federal control. But it's not there yet. Right. And so I think that what we will see is the American people being like, no. And in point of fact, even in the face of tremendous violence, it is still everyday people saying no that stops authoritarianism. So are we in a country with a president who is trying to destroy democracy so that he can remain in power and his billionaire buddies can remain in power? His billionaire buddies who openly talk about replacing democracy with a corporate structure where they can do whatever they want, and everyone else can die, or fight over the scraps that fall off their table. That's where we are. And I think that many people understand that, but more people will understand that as the violence ratchets up. And we've seen it before. We've seen that these attempts to stop people from voting actually bring out more people to vote. But we also need to understand that the ultimate check on power is the people. You can't wait for the Congress. You can't wait for anything. We need people to understand the threat that is right now spreading across this country, and deal with it with clear eyes, not fear, but bravery. And I think that this country is up to the task. I think that Americans are, by and large, decent, hardworking, believe in freedom, believe in democracy, hold those ideals to be true. And there is always a portion. Remember, you know, I'm a student of the New Deal, always. It was that you had Father Coughlin, the biggest yep. media celebrity in the history of the country, possibly the world. Nobody has that amount of audience. And that man was openly pushing for a coup against democracy. You had Nazis in America working to overthrow the government. We were on a knife's edge at that moment. And the American people did not cower. The American people stood up and they fought back. I will also say, from the depths of the Great Depression, though, right? So the inflection point was a giant economic collapse. And that is what I think I'm most worried about, is that this administration is now fomenting a economic collapse so that they can seize emergency power and put elections on hold to maintain their power, because they know they're going to lose if they hold free and fair elections.
4: So I've been saying for a very long time that the right spends billions of dollars paying really smart people to dream up really bad ideas so that when the next collapse, when the next Pearl Harbor, when the next horrible thing happens, they are ready to take full advantage and institute their version of a utopia. Am I off base? Because I fear that when the next thing happens, and it looks like they're pushing us towards World War III, they're pushing us towards, as you've said, an economic collapse. I think they're ready with the next round of this is their New Deal moment and their opportunity to remake this country in their worldview. And that scares me.
6: It should scare you. It scares me. I mean, they got detention centers set up all around the country, torture centers, right? And they've built an apparatus. They, as authoritarians always do, they started with the least powerful in society, right? They were like, oh yeah, we're targeting, the criminals. They weren't, but they were targeting people who don't have power. And then that expands out until you're the target, until I'm the target, until everybody who disagrees with this administration can be put on a list and either accidentally shot by the Gestapo, papers please, police force, or thrown into a gulag and forgotten, right?
4: Yeah, first they came for, fill in the blank. And then eventually they're going to come for you and me. We've seen this playbook before. So then, you know, look, I know you're an organizing guy. You know, what do people do? Do you think this speech wakes folks up? Do you think this is a shake awake moment? Or do you think nobody really paid attention to it because some places didn't air it? How do you think this lands?
6: It's difficult to say, but I think that, you know, I think it's going to scare Republicans too. I think they're going to be like, oh man, I don't know about my future in this system. So I don't know if you're going to get full-throated support from institutional Republicans, and that goes down to the states as well. But I also, you know, it's a bit of a mystery. I know that Donald Trump is incredibly unpopular. I know that, you know, the fact that we're sitting under this enormous heat dome, you can taste the air outside. And if you eat a salad, you're spending, you know, weeks in the bathroom. The Maha blast, as they're calling it on the internet, right? I mean, like, people's lives are not in a great place, right? And it's been getting worse. So I don't think that this is going to be, again, it's not like this happened. Sometimes that is. Sometimes there is, you know, a moment.
4: That spark, sure.
6: But I think that this is just going to be more evidence for people that this is an anti-democratic regime. And we know what that looks like. So, you know, my family is from Brazil, and I just, I've never had the it can't happen here thing. I've never thought that America is somehow immune to the civilization-long threat of autocracy. Democracy is the rare one, right? So obviously you have to care for it or it will be destroyed. And so hopefully people's eyes open up more from the naked threats that he made. And people realize that the people who were saying it's un-American to have the military come in and for the president to say, you know, target American cities as practice, they weren't off base. They weren't, you know, it's not overreaction. This is where we are. We're in the midst of an attempted coup. It's a little bit slow moving, but not that slow. Look at how much of society they've already transformed. I get to watch the destruction of Social Security every day, right? This thing that I thought was protected, that it was, you know, a concrete pillbox that we built all these protections around, and they took a chainsaw and they cut through the protections. And that is just one. So the only thing that I have to count on is the American people. Yeah. And I will count on the American people. I can't predict the future, but I am looking around. I've traveled all over this country, and what I found is that people are pissed. They didn't put Trump in office to overthrow democracy. People put Trump in office because they wanted a better life, and the billionaires are making everyone's lives worse. And we're seeing that the scales continue to fall from people's eyes, that it's not the immigrants, it's the billionaires, it's not some other person, it's the billionaires, it's not whatever Donald Trump's scare tactic is, it's the billionaires over and over and over again. And I think the American people will stand up, will get organized, and will fight back. That's what I've seen so far. And sure. I don't think the people that I've been organizing with are going to, you know, take a knee now. I think that they're going to actually understand that the time's been called. The question has been called. And now the question is, what are you up for? What can you do to fight against the destruction of our country, of our ideals?
4: No, which side are you going to be on this? Last bit, real quick. One action we should be doing. Give me one. Because I hope people are looking for something to do. Give me one action.
6: The SAVE Act in the Congress needs to be defeated in a really loud way. And that is not like a super difficult task. The House is completely chaotic. Mike Johnson does not have control over it. You have Republicans already saying they're not going to vote for it. Senator Tillis. So we need everyone to call their elected representatives and say the SAVE Act is an attack on American democracy. I just listened to Donald Trump say that. And if you vote for it, I will know that you are an enemy of American democracy. You can't vote for the SAVE Act. That's one specific thing happening right now that people can take action on.
4: No, they should write that down verbatim and use that as the script. Because that's perfect. Alex, as always, I appreciate the time, your insight, and your expertise. Thanks so much.
6: Thanks, Rick.
4: Want to hear your thoughts. Did you watch the speech? Concerned? Scared? Worried? You should be. Want to hear your thoughts. Rick at TheRickSmithShow.com. Right back. I'm Rick Smith, and this is Labor History in Two. On this day in labor history, the year was 1917. That was the day 50,000 lumber workers across the Pacific Northwest participated in an industry-wide strike called by the Industrial Workers of the World. The IWW had been organizing loggers for years around wages, hours, working conditions, and camp sanitation. The IWW began building for the strike in the aftermath of the Everett Massacre the previous fall. Elizabeth Gurley Flynn started touring camps in Idaho. By March, the Wobblies established Local 500 of the Lumber Workers Industrial Union in Spokane to organize across the region. In his book, Emperor of Timber, historian Eric Loomis details the chronology of events that led to the momentous walkout. In Idaho, loggers began walking off the job in April when demands for improved bunkhouses and food, higher wages, and the 8-hour day were refused. The strike spread to Washington State, the rest of Idaho, and into Montana and Oregon. Loomis notes that by August, they made employers feel their wrath. The strike cut production by over 80% and threatened war material. Infuriated timber bosses demanded federal troops be sent in to crush the strike and IWW leaders be prosecuted for treason and sabotage. Raids and arrests were orchestrated throughout the Pacific Northwest, and the strike began to stall. After 10 weeks, the IWW called off the strike, but instructed workers to quit work after 8 hours. They continued to lead sanitation-related job actions that would substantially change conditions for the better.
7: 50,000 lumberjacks, 50,000 packs, 50,000 dirty rolls of blankets on their backs, 50,000 minds made up to strike and strike like men.
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9: What a show, huh? Big name corporations went all out this July 4th with a patriotic ad blitz professing their devotion to America's democracy. But it amounted to a firecracker of hypocrisy. For many of these showboat patriots have been backroom funders of Trump regime's repression of our people's democratic rights. Also, there's an internal level of cynical dishonesty in their flashy show of support for egalitarian values. In the past few years, a clique of these Silicon Valley and Wall Street giants have been monkey-wrenching the rules of their own corporate governance to crush the very idea of shareholder democracy. Yes, such a concept has existed, at least in theory. For decades, big business profiteers have been given special privileges over the rest of us, claiming to be democratic enterprises governed by masses of common shareholders who get one vote for each share of stock they own. Actually, that makes a corporation more of a plutocracy, since the more stock you own, the more votes you get. Today, though, even plutocracy is too democratic for monarchical billionaire bosses like Elon Musk, CEO of SpaceX. So they've invented a superclass of shareholders, mostly themselves and their cronies. These elite owners get domineering voting power, exceeding all other investors combined. For example, Musk owns about 40% of the stock in SpaceX, but his self-created system gives him more than 80% of shareholder votes. Among other advantages, this skewed voting power makes Musk, quote, unfireable, unless he votes to fire himself. This is Jim Hightower saying, beware of billionaires professing any allegiance to America's democratic values. In fact, just beware of billionaires, period.
3: Welcome back to the Rick Smith Show. Now, here is Rick Smith.
4: So as you know, I've been saying for years, about 21 of them now, that if we want to rebuild the most prosperous working class in the history of humanity, kind of like our grandparents built, the way we do that, the vehicle that we use to get there are stronger unions, higher union density, more people in collective bargaining agreements, better wages, hours, conditions, all of that stuff. And beyond just the wages, hours, conditions, empowered citizens. If you're empowered in the workplace, chances are you're going to kind of take that feeling into the public square and demand better schools, better roads, better bridges, better opportunities, better stuff. You think? And I've been saying this and people are like, oh, you're crazy. It's like a... Now the folks over at the Economic Policy Institute, they've actually put it down on paper. Exactly what I've been saying all these years, and here to share some thoughts on what their findings are. I've asked Margaret Podock to come share some thoughts. She's a senior policy analyst there at the Economic Policy Institute. She's going to be the bring the facts, the receipts, all the stuff that I've been saying. Margaret, thanks for taking time for us.
10: Thanks for having me, Rick.
4: So I'm sure you've seen the reports, as I've been talking about for the last week. The Fed has come out and said that right now the working class is getting the smallest portion of the economic pie that they've been getting since the 40s, since they began taking this stuff. I don't think we needed the Fed to tell us. I think people go into the grocery store trying to put food on the table and gas in their tanks have realized the wallet isn't as fat as it used to be. And I argue that has everything to do with the fact that union density now in the private sector is down to 6%. You guys have written the report. What'd you find?
10: Yeah, so our report talks about what is a world like if we were to triple union density from today's rate. So today, union membership is about 10%. So if we were to triple that, that would bring it back to the 30% we saw in the 1950s and 60s, where union membership was really high. And so our report really looks at how expanding or tripling union membership would boost wages for workers. It would help reduce that income inequality that you've mentioned, and it would benefit the communities and our democracy at large as well.
4: You know, again, I've been saying that, you know, power in the workplace translates to power in the public square. If you've got money in your pocket, you can take a day off. Maybe you can go to a protest or rally. Maybe you can take a day off to go vote, or maybe you can work your way into doing that. It seems to me that that kind of empowerment is something that we've lost over the last several decades, especially as density has dropped and precipitously the last several years. Walk me through some of what your findings in your report, in this report, are saying. I get if we were to triple union density as it was when our grandparents, my grandparents' generation, ruled the roost, one income could support a family. One income put food on the table, a roof over the head, cars in the driveway, vacations, college funds, all of that. Things I think we could be looking towards. Help me through some of this.
10: Yeah, so our report finds that tripling union density would deliver a roughly 15% raise for the median worker. And that translates to about $7,000 annually, or nearly $250,000 over a 35-year career. And that really does add up. And it's a life-changing amount as well that I think you mentioned putting people into college. Like, that is enough to cover the cost of college for two children for a four-year public university. So, like, really life-changing amounts of money. Tripling union density would also shift $1.2 trillion to workers annually. And I think in our report, we say that that's enough to reverse about a third of the income inequality that we have seen since 1979. So those are some monetary impacts that we have seen in our report, or we are forecasting in our report.
4: The other day I was talking about an infographic I saw, and it said that the average wealth in the country, average, was almost $700,000. But when you broke down what the median wealth was, it was like $70,000. You know, so we got a lot of really, really, really rich people bringing up that average, whereas the median number is, well, what most of us have and are struggling with. Is this a way that you redistribute some of that wealth? Because I know we're not allowed to say that, but ultimately having stronger union density is going to mean redistributing a little of the wealth that our labor creates from shareholders and the wealth class back down to the people who actually showed up, did the work, and are got the broken bodies and backaches to get that. Is that vehicle then?
10: Yeah, I do think unions and the act of collective bargaining is like one of the most important tools to ensure that workers are able to capture the wealth that they have helped produce at their work site in the economy.
4: Because, you know, this is one of those things that I keep talking about. We're not a poor country. There is no reason that if you go to the punch a clock, that if you're doing what we're asked to do, show up, do 40 hours of labor, there's no reason that we cannot survive in this country, and not just survive, but actually thrive. Because I'm old enough to remember, and I know I'm getting a little bit older, but my grandparents, my grandfather, one income supported a family. When my mother and her brother and sister were old enough, my grandmother went back into the workforce for a little pin money. It wasn't something that was a mandate. We are now living in a time, Margaret, where not just two incomes are needed for a family, but sometimes three or four with a gig on the side. I think there's something broken in how we're compensating work. And I'm sure that this is part of that.
10: Yeah, 100%, that is part of it. And I do want to address too that it's in addition to helping workers, unions helping workers gain better pay and better benefits. Our report also talks about how unions are just a great vehicle or a tool to help ensure that not just individual homes, but also communities thrive. And so in our report, we do highlight that if we were to triple union density, our uninsurance rate would fall about 25%. So more people have healthcare, which obviously is great. We also talk about how states with higher union density, when we increase union density, they spend more on public education. They have higher unemployment insurance recipiency rates. So if folks do lose their job, they're more likely to have some sort of safety net to help them manage while they find a new job. And then also, they also show in our report that higher union density states are also less likely to have voter restrictions too. So there's a more democratic society as well.
4: Yeah, no, I mean, it all makes common sense that if you have some economic power, you're going to have some political power. It makes perfect sense to me. But I look at the right, which keeps telling me that those right to work states are thriving because they're growing. The populations are growing because people are running away from those forced union states. And I know that I guarantee there's someone out there thinking of how to use your report to say, look, you know, that New York and California are struggling. And yet New York and California's economies are doing pretty well in my view.
10: Yeah. Well, I will say in our report, we look at what happens when we triple union density for every state, but we also look at if we were pulling some policy levers to see like, okay, if we were to remove right to work, from right to work states really ensuring that public sector workers have the right to, join unions and collectively bargain. And when we pull those policy levers, we find that union density does really rise from the 10% we see now to about 15% as well. So, I'm just saying that really illustrates that there are barriers, with these right to work states, and how it interacts with union membership as well.
4: So how do we get here? I mean, look, I've been saying for a long time that we've needed major comprehensive labor law reform. I argue we should go back to the original intent of the NLRA. To where, you know, we don't need secret elections. We don't need time periods for the boss to go beating up on people because the boss had plenty of time from the day they hired you until the moment you decided that you've had enough. They could have done the right thing all along. It seems to me that going back and using the tools of my grandparents' generation to build what was incredible prosperity for people who drive trucks and work in factories and work in mills and all those working class jobs. It seems like that's the way to go. How in this day and age do we get there, given the fact that you've got this administration that has been so hostile to federal employees and that is trickling down into every other workplace, I believe, across the country? How do we get to this place? And what's the hope for this report?
10: Yeah, that's a great question. So we mentioned that in order to get to 30%, we do need comprehensive labor law reform. And that does include passing the Protecting the Right to Organize Act and the Public Service Freedom to Negotiate Act. Those are things that have to be passed in order to reach these goals. We also mentioned two new kind of policy levers. One is that a guaranteed annual raise for new for first contract arbitration. So in the event that a first contract ends up in arbitration, they are entitled to a cost of living adjustment. So if they have to go through arbitration, they're guaranteed a raise in that case. So that's one policy lever that we are promoting in this report. And the other one is default collective bargaining when CEO to worker pay ratios exceed 100-1. And our kind of rationale for that is that if inequality inside a company reaches those extremes, then workers should automatically have the opportunity to collectively bargain and ensure that they have the right or have the ability to get the share of wealth that they have helped produce. And we try to have an optimistic take here. We try to bring some background information to show that the last two labor law bills that have been passed within the past year have been passed by bipartisan support. So we have the Faster Labor Contracts Act, which passed last month with all Democrats and 20 Republicans. And so there's like real momentum in the House, at least, to pass these bills. Another factoid we want to bring up here to really build momentum is that union support or support for unions from the general public is at a all-time high. It's actually 20 points higher than the last time labor law was considered back in the mid-2000s under the Employee Free Choice Act. Popularity for unions is at an all-time low then, and we were very close to passing the Employee Free Choice Act. So we're in a different time where we have support from workers, the public, and really interest to pass labor law. It's really, at this point, pressuring politicians to pass these things.
11: What a different world we were in when we were, what, Arlen Specter away from putting it on Bush's desk, and Bush would have signed it, as I'm told. I'm told he would have signed it. What a different world we were in then. And look, what you brought up, the Faster Labor Contract Act, which I'm not opposed to, is only a third of what the Employee Free Choice Act was. Because if you remember, there was more to that. So it seems to me that, you know, it might be helpful, but you got to get to the election first. And what we're watching this administration do to the NLRB, we'll see. Given the realities of the world we're in, I love the fact that there's momentum being done to push these things, but I have very little hope that this administration is ever going to sign that, or the Republicans. I know we love to talk about bipartisanship, but I doubt they let this happen. So in that event, I guess, what's the alternative? What's the marching order then with my reality kind of thrown in there? Or do you think I'm wrong?
10: No, it's something to consider. And I mean, we'll see what happens in these midterms when it comes to the makeup of the House and the Senate. But we do emphasize that states are also places where we can help foster the ability for folks to join unions and collectively bargain. So we mentioned that, you know, states can put efforts to repeal the right to work laws. They can expand collective bargaining for public sector workers where that's not happening. You can expand collective bargaining rights to individuals that have been excluded on federal law. So that includes domestic workers, agricultural workers, independent contractors. So there's a lot that can be done in the states. And folks, probably your listeners are probably familiar that, you know, Michigan is a great example of a state that had passed right to work and has recently repealed it. So like there is possibility in those, in the state level, definitely.
11: No, and look, something we absolutely need to do. And everyone you talk to realizes the economy seems rigged. They all say the same thing. They're working harder and harder for less and less. It seems now would be the right time for an explosion of union membership, of density to rise. Why aren't we seeing that? I mean, you know, I keep saying, and this is where I'm a little more jaded than most. We got the great expansion of the labor movement after the Great Depression. So it's my view that things only get better after they've gotten enormously worse. And I don't think we're there yet. Do you share my pessimism, or do you have optimism that you think this is gonna move in a direction where, hey, you know, people want it, yeah, they might figure out how to get it?
10: Yeah, I mean, it's undeniable that there are barriers for workers to organize and reach first contracts or just continuing with contracts. But I will say this past year, 2025 really kind of gave me optimism. We did see union density, union membership, those represented by unions. We saw them tick upwards. Like this is, that is something that we are going to monitor ourselves at EPI. But I also want to recognize that we have seen a lot of momentum with Starbucks, with REI, a bunch of big Amazon, bunch of big name organizations. I just want to recenter that organizing does take time. And I mean, I think we are just seeing now like the fruits of the organizing that, these workers have taken on past several years in the 2025 numbers. I think I'm looking forward to seeing the 2026 numbers to see if we see more momentum going forward.
11: No, to that point, and why I think, you know, getting to 30% union density and seeing a growing, more robust, more militant labor movement is so important is I just had a conversation with a woman who works at Starbucks. Now, her store is not a part of any organizing campaign. There's nothing going on at her store, but there has been a reverberation effect to her store where her health insurance got so much better. Her wages went up. Her conditions got better. She's like, hey, this is the greatest place in the world to work. It's the best job I've had. And without understanding that it was really that push of all those stores across the country that are trying to get that union contract that have made that job a much better job. So there is that kind of pulling along. Cause if we did get to 30%, that means 70% of workers still aren't in unions. But, you know, you look back to the past, you know, we had parity for the most part in union and non-union spots, didn't we?
10: Yeah. And I will say, even in the world where we have only 30% people that are union members, like you said, 70% are not, and non-union workers would still see those higher wages. They would see those better working conditions, and see, really feel those impacts that high union density states have because, well, in the case, like you said, the Starbucks worker is that, you know, the employer is having to raise these conditions in order to ensure that they're getting pressure from the union, but also to ensure that they can maintain, the person to be employed. So like, yeah, there's spillover effects with unions as well.
11: Yeah. No, it's, so what's the marching order here? What are you hoping comes out of this? And I hope folks will go to epi.org and check out the piece, the case for tripling union membership. We'll get links out on social media. But Margaret, you know, is there an act here? Is this a policy piece for lawmakers? Is this a information piece for voters to maybe be thinking about how they talk to their potential elected officials? What are you hoping for this?
10: Yeah, that's a great question. I would say all the above. It is to educate union members of what unions can do for them. It's educate non-union or union curious workers for them. And it's also to educate policymakers of what they can do to help ensure that workers are being paid fairly and we're reducing the income inequality that we are experiencing today.
11: There you go. Margaret, I appreciate the time. Great stuff. I hope folks will check out the report, The Case for Tripling Union Membership, epi.org. Margaret Podock, I appreciate the time. Thanks so much.
10: Thanks for having me, Rick.
11: I want to hear your thoughts. Email me, rick@thericksmithshow.com. I've been saying this stuff for years, but telling you, this is, and now I've got a document. Next time someone says, well, I'll go, there it is, right there in writing. And you can see it over at epi.org. I want to hear your thoughts. rick@thericksmithshow.com. Right back. I'm Rick Smith, and this is Labor History in Two. On this day in labor history, the year was 1944. A crew of mostly black soldiers were loading munitions onto ships at the Port Chicago Naval Magazine in California, northeast of Oakland. 320 soldiers were killed by a munitions explosion that wounded another 390 people. Troops were segregated. Black enlisted men were often given the worst and most dangerous non-combat jobs. All of the munition loaders at Port Chicago were African American. Every officer was white. The sailors were not given proper training in the loading of ammunition. The idea of loading munitions scared the soldiers. The officers lied and said the job was safe and that the weapons could not explode. They were wrong. The explosion caused a giant fireball that killed everyone on the ship and on the pier. The explosion could be heard 200 miles away. Of the 320 people killed, 202 were black. Only 51 bodies could be identified. Ordinarily, soldiers traumatized by the death of fellow soldiers were given 30 days leave. None of the black soldiers, not even those who were hospitalized, got leave. All of the white officers did. Surviving soldiers refused to load munitions. For that, they were arrested. 40 were charged with mutiny. The rest of the soldiers were also punished. They were sent to the Pacific Theater, forced to do menial duty. Many received bad conduct discharges at the end of the war, making them ineligible for military benefits. Those charged with mutiny were sentenced to 15 years of hard labor. When World War II ended, the imprisoned soldiers' sentences were reduced to 2 years. And in 1999, President Bill Clinton pardoned one of the survivors, 79-year-old Freddie Meeks.
8: 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For more information, go to laborhistoryintwo.com.
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11: What a great place it would be if we did triple union density in the country. And I know my right-wing friends, no, we can't, but no! Because the CEO class, the billionaire class would be unhappy. Because costs would go up. And look, they've trained us as working people to think about, well, if someone gets a raise, that means it's going to affect me. I literally had someone tell me, you know, the gas station, they're paying people $18 an hour. And I'm going, yeah, that's because they can't get people to work there. The minimum wage is $7.15 in this state, $7.25 federally. They could pay lower, but they can't find anyone. And I found it interesting that I go, well, you do this kind of job that's worth, you know, $32 an hour. Why are you worth more than they are when skill level's about the same? And what they do, and masterfully, what they do is they pit working people against each other to go, well, your work isn't as important as my work. Your time isn't as valuable as my time. Without looking at the reality that both companies are raking in profits. The investor class is doing really well because they've trained us to all believe that we're investors, that we've all got 401ks and we've all got IRAs and we've all got, you know, Roths, and we've got all of these things that don't have a whole lot of money in them. And as I brought up with Margaret, the reality is in this country, average wealth, that means take all the wealth of the country.

0: bare minimum existence, but hey, some nice stuff on top of it. Maybe we get to take the kids to a ball game every once in a while. Maybe we take a vacation. The concept of work, living simply to work, is something that my grandparents' generation pushed back against. That maybe your work should make your life better instead of just existing. And for me, tripling union density would be a good start, a step in the right direction. We would increase wages, as the report points out, almost 15%, a $7,700 a year increase in the average working family's paycheck to pay rent, to pay groceries. And this is money that's already there. Again, you know, you go, but it'll raise prices. It may. But as I've said before, I'm not against inflation as long as wages keep up above it. You go back to the 70s, my grandparents' generation, you know, when they took out a mortgage in the 60s, by the end of the 70s, their mortgage was a day's pay because inflation had gone up, but their paychecks went up. They had cost of living adjustments in all of their union contracts. And even if the workers who weren't in unions, there was a spillover effect. And we could talk about all of this stuff all day long. The reality is at a time when we had good high union density, we had middle class opportunities. And the anger that we're seeing every day, the people that are screaming the loudest are the people who, well, they believed their lives were going to be better. They were told if they work hard and play by the rules, they were going to get ahead. Well, it hasn't been all sunshine and rainbows. It hasn't been what they expected and what they believed their life was going to be. So they're angry about it. They're angry that, you know, wages haven't kept up. And Trump was the natural manifestation of that anger. I talk about my family all the time. They had good union jobs and they lived through the end of those union jobs. They lived through what was a single income existence to now needing two or three. And life being a lot harder. And yeah, racism, homophobia, misogyny, all that was part of their equation always. But it was the hope, the possibility of bringing back that opportunity. And I know I'm going to get a lot of pushback. Well, you know, with white grievances, you know, it's racial. Some of it, sure. But it's economic too. And as I've said, they're still holding on. They're still getting by. They're still holding on to the dream that things are going to get better, that someone like Trump is going to come along and make utopia. He's not. As much as I want to believe that there's a potential opportunity for Republicans to come along, and 20 of them signed on to the Faster Labor Contracts Act. And do you know why they did? Because they're in districts that union density is still pretty high, and they got a lot of Republican union voters. That they had to at least go, hey, we're gonna come along, while knowing it's never gonna pass. Because he got the backstop of Trump. He's gonna veto anything. And the Senate. They're not gonna break the filibuster for that. This only happens. We're only going to get major labor law reform when the demand is so, so high. And look, more people want unions than ever before, and that's great. I love the idea. But the economy hasn't cratered yet, and I sadly believe that's the only way that happens. But I want to hear your thoughts. Email me, rick@therickSmithShow.com. You know, would stronger union density equate to better wages, hours, conditions for everyone, better investments in schools and you know, local parks and infrastructure? Would it equate to that? This report, and I hope folks will go over to epi.org and take a look at it, the case for tripling union membership, because I think all of the good stuff that we could have, we don't, because we don't have that kind of union power anymore. Because remember, unions are the ones who are pushing for the 8-hour day, the weekend, all those things we now take for granted. But I want to hear your thoughts. Rick@therickSmithShow.com. Thanks so much for being here. We'll see you back here next time.
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1: Ejay Temelkaran has written two books I highly recommend. How to Lose a Country, The Seven Steps from Democracy to Fascism, and her newest book, Nation of Strangers, Rebuilding Home in the 21st Century. We will discuss both. She delineates seven global patterns, repeated and recognizable in several cases, from India to the United States. These patterns begin with a movement that divides society into two, the real people versus the corrupt elite, and with a leader who insists they alone embody the real people. The next step is the dissolution of truth and the prioritization of loyalty above decency. Then shame is dismantled. The leader breaks the long-standing political and moral consensus with unprecedented relentlessness. The longer they remain in power, the boundaries of what is acceptable begin to stretch. What once felt unthinkable or despicable gradually becomes normal, as the institutions that hold democracy together are quietly hollowed out, and the very definition of democracy is rewritten as being simply majority rule. Universal values, human dignity, and the rule of law are replaced with a fierce nationalism, a proud victimhood, and a rewriting of history. Cruelty and ruthlessness are deemed just not only in the highest echelons of politics, but also trickling down to daily life. The circle of who counts as us grows smaller, while millions of fellow citizens are recast as permanent suspects. She notes that Americans, like those in other nations that have been down this path, soothe their fears by repeating the same illusionary line the institutions will hold. They do not yet dare to recognize their future country, and soon they will not be recognized as citizens unless they follow the new rules in Trump's America. It does not matter, she writes, if Donald Trump, Recep Tayyip Erdogan, Narendra Modi, Vladimir Putin, or Nigel Farage disappear. The tens of millions of people fired up by their message will still be there and will still be ready to act upon the orders of a similar figure. And unfortunately, as we experienced in Turkey in a very destructive way, even if you are determined to stay away from the world of politics, the minions will find you, even in your own personal space, armed with their own set of values and ready to hunt down anybody who doesn't resemble themselves. The dismantling of our democratic institutions under the six-decade onslaught of neoliberalism, perhaps better understood by its less sanitized name cutthroat capitalism, is complete. The wounds are mortal. We live amid the ruins, the social inequality, and decayed institutions, including Congress, the courts, academia, and the media, ensuring the consolidation of our own fascist regime. It is as if we are mourning not for what we have already lost, she writes, but for what we know we will eventually. For the first time in history, humanity is mourning in the future tense. Joining me to discuss How to Lose a Country, The Seven Steps from Democracy to Fascism, and Nation of Strangers Rebuilding Home in the 21st Century is Ejay Temelkaran. Ejay, let's begin with how we got here. And, of course, you experienced this in Turkey, were driven from Turkey and under the Erdogan dictatorship. But I want you to talk a little bit about neoliberalism, because, like a few writers, you saw that that was really the ideological engine that was used to disembowel democratic institutions.
2: Exactly. As you told, I left the country in 2016 due to the oppression, and people like me were not, you know, allowed to properly live, write, or think. So I came to Europe, and as soon as I came to Europe in 2016, it was so clear to me that what we had been through in Turkey was happening in Europe and in the United States. So I sat down to write How to Lose a Country, to find out the global patterns, the seven steps of what we are going through. I called it fascism. Many people would like to call it more benign names, such as authoritarianism, right-wing populism, etc., but I called it fascism. And then with How to Lose a Country, I wanted to show the, you know, clear path, clear connection between neoliberalism and fascism. Very roughly, my main argument is that democracy had already lost its meaning thanks to neoliberalism, thanks to incredible social injustice and lack of equality. And lack of equality, lack of social justice turned democracy into the theatrics of itself. A shallow theatrics, a show, so to speak. And that's how people lost faith in democracy all over the world. And then when these strong leaders, you know, started appearing in global politics, such as Modi, Tayyip Erdogan, Trump, Putin, etc., they promised people that they are going to be their guy in Washington, in Ankara, in, you know, in the capital. And I think people wanted to believe that for several reasons, and one of them being they were done with these false promises of change over and over again, especially after 1970s, perhaps more after 1980s. So neoliberalism, if you ask me, has swallowed up democracy, and as a consequence, such leaders were produced as a side product by the system, and now we are watching the last act of what started happening in 1980s, I think.
1: And their followers have, I've written about this, I mean, a kind of cult, there's a cult-like following to figures like Trump. Trump has spent his entire life preying upon and fleecing all sorts of people in his casinos and his sham universities, and now his cryptocurrency. But just talk about that desperate need to believe in the figure. I'm sure you see it with Erdogan and Modi and others, despite reality.
2: Well, part of that story is quite understandable, actually, because especially since 1980s, when this cutthroat capitalism took off, all the leaders who came to power in the United States, in Europe, in Middle East, in Turkey, they promised people that things will change. And things did not change. It deteriorated, especially after 2008, I think, for all of us, it deteriorated. And as a revenge, perhaps, people want to bring down democracy. They know it, they do it knowingly or unknowingly, but they sure understand that the new rules of the game will not be sugar-coated anymore. All these words such as rule of law, democracy, you know, social rights, they were already losing their meaning thanks to the loss of democracy, thanks to the loss of social justice. And these new guys, so to speak, these new leaders, these terrifying clowns, they are telling people somehow, in like a dog whistle, they're telling that we know that the rules are not like that, what they have been telling us. So we're going to play by the new rules, and I'm going to play for you. So this is why there is this, radical association with the leader. And they are not, you know, in Trump's case, in Erdogan's case, in such leaders' case, people are not supporting these leaders to have, more equal life, more just life, or etc. They know that there will be winners and losers, and they just want to be winners. And if you associate with the leader on a personal and political basis, then you are part of that winning team. And, you know, sometimes they ask me, like, after 20 years, after such cruelty, after such, you know, ruthlessness, how come Erdogan is so popular? I think Americans should know by now, right now, that this will happen to them. It's not because they all fall in love with Erdogan. It's just that association that begins with this political and personal psychological association becomes a financial and economic association. So what Erdogan did in Turkey, which is happening in the United States as well right now, Erdogan built a financial network. And that financial network went to the capillary system, capillary veins of Turkey. So he is actually very much connected to the last man living in the small village who is voting for him. This small guy's life depends Erdogan's political victory. That's why they support him as if they are fighting for their own lives, Erdogan supporters, because they are actually fighting for their own lives. That hasn't happened in the United States yet. It's happening. But when that small man's life is connected to Trump's political victory, then you will get really diehard supporters, devotees. Most of it, of course, it's political, but then most of it is about money, and it is actually more terrifying than anything else, I think.
1: Well, you have a scene in Nation of Strangers where you're writing about, I forget the term, these well-meaning leftists who want to go out and, explain why Erdogan is corrupt in villagers, and then as soon as they leave, the Erdogan's party, ruling party, brings in a big food truck or something and distributes.
2: Yeah.
1: But it was just a meditation on your part about the inability of those of us who oppose this rising fascism to understand the mechanism we're dealing with or respond.
2: Exactly. I mean, like, we are trying to come up with an intellectual answer to this without realizing the depth of social injustice and I'm talking on a global level, and how that lack of social injustice makes democracy impossible. Actually, when people are hungry, they cannot really make up sane and proper political decision. And especially if one of the leaders, one of the candidates is giving bread. So we are, all this time, I think, especially after 2016, after Trump came to power, the issue became more global. And after that time, for the last 10 years, we're trying to come up with an intellectualized response. And perhaps you would agree with me on this. Some of us, some of the opinion makers, writers, journalists, and politicians, they are looking for a quick fix. And they are still, living in the comfort of this delusion of, if Trump goes, everything will be back to normal. If we can just get rid of Putin, if we can just get rid of Modi, it's nothing like that. It is a systemic problem. And I think they find comfort in this because they think that what democracy has been before Trump, after 1980s, was enough. I think what they're missing from that point of view is missing the fact that Trump is not the reason. He's the consequence. And he's a consequence of last decades. Just like in Turkey, Erdogan is the fruit of 1980 military coup, which was, supported by CIA and which brought the country into a conservative, militarist, and ultra-nationalist status quo. So that status quo produced Erdogan. And what produced Trump, I think that would break many hearts, but actually it was Reagan. What produced all these leaders all around the world was Reagan and Thatcher coming together saying there's no alternative. And they, they started this ride of cutthroat neoliberalism, cutthroat capitalism. And when people thought that, oh, there's no alternative, we cannot change anything through voting, we cannot change anything in our lives, it did not only created this political dryness in which we end up with these leaders, but it also created a existential problem as well. I think we lost faith in democracy. We lost faith in future in general. But most importantly, we all lost faith in democracy, which I think is a big, big, big, big problem of today, even if we can get rid of Trump or his, likes. I am not sure we will be able to come up with better leaders at the moment in the current state of democracy.
1: You all, you also see the bankruptcy of the opposition, Labor under Blair, the Democratic Party under Clinton, essentially transform themselves into the Republican Party light, totally embraced and propagated neoliberal policies, NAFTA, destroying institutions in the United States like the FCC, revoking Glass-Steagall that set up a firewall between investment and commercial banks, the mass, all this came under the Democrats. So that there's a bankruptcy of alternatives.
2: I think that this is why Mamdani is a Mamdani, like Ekrem İmamoğlu, imprisoned mayor of Istanbul. These political figures are important because they are promising something truthful. When Mamdani, talks about social inequality, I think the enthusiasm around the world tells us something about the current situation, political situation, and what has been lacking all this time. I think people all around the world, the citizens of the world, are done with all those false promises, and then seeing, as it happened in 2008, that they are paying for the wrongdoings of the big capital. I think people have been cheated enough with this liberal democracy promises, which were never fulfilled. So they are perhaps taking a revenge on the entire political establishment. Perhaps Democrats all over the world should be learning from this and then should be more courageous, more brave when they're thinking about social equality, social justice.
1: Well, we know from the study of the Democratic National Committee that that's not the case. And, of course, Mamdani's greatest enemies come from within the Democratic Party.
2: Of course.
1: And that's, of course, very frightening.
2: I don't know how much people are aware, people, meaning people who are doing active politics, how much of it they are aware. I'm not sure that we are really reaching the end times for several reasons. So this is time to be brave. There is no other option, I think. And perhaps we have to bring down certain taboos, because Democrats, especially in the United States, but in Europe as well, they are still living in the cage of Cold War propaganda, I think. If we talk about social justice, they will call us communists. If we talk about social inequality, we will look like communists. And I think that propaganda has been so prominent and so influential in our politics, in global politics, that Democrats could not come out from that paralysis, I think. That's why I'm saying it's time to shake off the Cold War fears and then, be brave and talk about the real issues. The real issue is not Trump or Erdogan. The real issue is how are we going to build a global solidarity for true democracy, for true social justice. These are the darkest times, but perhaps it's also the time to look at something, to create this vision of the future. And we have been lacking utopias, we have been lacking this kind of talk for such a long time, I think. This is one of the reasons I wrote How to Lose a Country, but this is also the reason I wrote Nation of Strangers. We're losing something, not only on political level, philosophical and existential level. So it is time to liberate ourselves from the fears. I think end times, people love this word, but end times is also, they think that it's a very dark word, but it's also a liberating thing because, as you know, from all the crises that you followed, and I did as well, I've seen several of them, crises have this habit of crystallizing things. They crystallize the evil, but they crystallize the good. And crises, they are those places where people allow themselves to be heroes. I think we just entered that time, and people, I am hoping that people will feel the liberation so they can act like heroes, if that makes sense.
1: You're right. I think it's a nation of strangers, that what we need ultimately is not a political revolution, but a moral revolution.
2: Yeah.
1: I'm paraphrasing it. Those aren't your exact words. But.
2: No, my second book, which wasn't so spectacular, I mean, like it came out during pandemic, nobody knows about it. It's called Together, A Manifesto Against a Heartless World. And I wanted to tell people that, you know, we did not only lose democracy, we lost many other things, especially human dignity. And this is the main problem of this century's politics, I think. We have to put human dignity at the center again, and which is the hardest thing to do. And I counted 10 more, you know, values, moral emotions that we have to come together and, you know, defend. Nation of Strangers is a little bit different, because I wanted to give people the language so that they, for them to come together. Because what is lacking, I guess, in general, on a global level, is that there is enough outrage, there's enough cruelty, brutality, horrible things, there's enough genocide. And there are enough ideas, actually, how to change all these things. The missing thing that would connect these two things together is the pathos, is the language. And I think people are lacking the language. And I wanted to give them this language in A Nation of Strangers, this language of humility, truthfulness, and, if I may say that, human love. Because in the end... neoliberalism, fascism, it all comes from this fundamental emotion of fear. All these leaders are organizing and mobilizing fear. They are manufacturing hostility and hatred out of it. So on that moral and philosophical level, we have to have an answer, the progressives, Democrats, whatever you want to call it, anti-fascists. So on that level, we have to organize human love. How are we going to do it? That is the main problem of global politics today, I think, because in order to create that passion for people to fight for a humane life, I think we need the poetry and we need that special human language so that the global solidarity is possible against leaders like Trump, Erdogan, or many more to come, probably.
1: And yet the expressions of that have been ruthlessly crushed, and I'm thinking in particular about those courageous students who stood up against the genocide. The encampments were all shut down. On U.S. universities, free speech, if you count the ability to speak out against genocide, has been banished. Faculty, not a lot of faculty, but a lot of students have been suspended, expelled. Police were brought onto campuses, you know, such as Columbia, and were allowed to act quite brutally. You live in Germany. You know the draconian extent to which the Germans have gone to silence free speech. We have Trump promising to go after the radical left. He has created his own paramilitary force in the shape of Immigration and Customs Enforcement, or ICE. They just shot another unarmed American citizen in Houston. So as that consciousness has risen, there has also, and I think, of course, you saw this in Turkey, there has alongside it risen harsher and harsher forms of repression.
2: You call Gaza blueprint, if I'm not wrong, and I call it experiment. And it's an experiment to see how much the world can swallow, I think. A new world order is being established at this point. The NATO summit recently happened in Ankara was a very good example of that, a very good proof of that. And there were several other like what happened in Davos, for example. A new world order is in place. It's being built at the moment. And Gaza, I think, was the experiment to see if this new world order can be just very freely built. And I think good part of humanity said no, but they were not listened to. This is also why I keep saying we lost our faith in democracy, not only because of neoliberalism, but because of all the national and international institutions that were put there to defend human dignity failed us. And that failure began when Iraq was invaded. I remember No to War Coalition in 2001-03, and the entire world was on streets. We did not want war. I was one of the spokespersons in Turkey. The world did not want war, but the war still happened. And we see this, the next act in Gaza. The entire world was again on streets. They wanted to stop a genocide, but no, the leaders, the institutions did not listen or could not act upon that demand. So this is how we lose faith in democracy. What was more disgusting than genocide, if there can be anything, was Jared Kushner's PowerPoint presentation in Davos. He actually told us why this Gaza genocide is happening, because they just want to build a resort there. And that indiscrepancy between the human demands of the global, you know, community and the psychopathic blindness of this new world order, I think the experiment was this. Can we do this? Can we just make people as psychopath as we are? So far, we are not. It is disheartening, to say the least, what's happening. And Gaza still goes on. And many people, perhaps too many people, feel relief after the word, there was some sort of peace talk about Gaza, and I think many people, you know, took shelter there, and they don't want to talk about Gaza anymore. But still, as I told in Together, you know, we have to have faith. It's a human moral stance to have faith in humans, and I choose to believe in people against this system, because I think this is where we are going. We will have to defend the basic human morale, not only politics, democracy, democratic institutions, but basic human morals, actually, moral values, which is more terrifying than anything.
1: The more repressive a regime gets, I mean, I've lived in several of them, that act of dignity, asserting one's dignity, that act of compassion for the other is seen in the eyes of the state as subversion.
2: This is why I say crises, you know. But then I've seen in Turkey, and I'm still seeing so many people, despite the fact that they are under this enormous suppression, not only politically through political violence, but also economic suppression. People are still resisting, which is incredible. Which is just, you know, ultimately admirable. Human dignity is becoming a crime. Talking about human dignity is becoming a crime now. But this, I hope, will also crystallize the courage of those people who are there to defend human dignity.
1: Let me ask you about elections. You write about it. I think it's maybe in your first book. We are now on the cusp of midterms. The Trump administration is energetically attempting to subvert those elections through a series of measures, including appointing election deniers, over Trump's false claim that the election was stolen when he ran against Biden. He just fired the bipartisan election commission. He's blocking mail-in ballots. He wants voter lists. And I remember you writing about when the elections were stolen in Turkey. Talk about those parallels when you see what's happening here and what happened in Turkey.
2: One of the things, I mean, like, that Americans did not understand in 2016, hopefully they understand it now, this is a long game. So being angry, being emotional, being outraged and so on, those things do not count. It's an endurance game. So instead of anger, a country has to organize attention, active attention, if this country wants to get rid of such a leader. And America is still in a good place because Trump did not institutionalize, still could not institutionalize his regime, unlike Erdogan. He did not have the time to raise a generation in his vision like Erdogan did. So America, you know, for America, this might be one of the last chances to, you know, change its destiny, probably. And one of the things I think, one of the common mistakes when a country experiences such a regime in the first years is to be distracted by the spectacle of evil and ruthlessness. Whenever Trump does something like absurd, I mean, like, there are so many mistakes and I cannot come up with right now. And I always think that, oh, he's doing this absurd thing, and everybody loves to talk about it. Most probably, he's doing something else about the institutions behind the closed doors. Like, he's changing something critical about the institutions or the laws. But people, because of social media, love to talk about the other thing, the other absurd thing. I mean, like, he said something to somebody, you know, that kind of reality show part of the story. I think the most important thing that United States should be careful about is the change in judicial institutions. That is critical. And I hope Americans understand that this is not a passing by political fancy, what Trump is about. Trump is there because he's ruthless and shameless enough to bring the new world order through the power of United States on a global scale. So, unfortunately, when Americans are voting, they're voting for all of us. I hope they are aware of their responsibility.
1: Right, although I think it's pretty clear that even if the Democrats were to regain control of the Congress, the Senate and the House in the midterms, it's Trump would work hard not to even validate it. I mean, I worry about the midterms. I remember from your book that seizure of the electoral process in Turkey, it in many ways just shut down, certainly within the system, any hope of any exit. And I wonder if we're reaching that same point.
2: Hopefully not. I mean, like, it took Trump to do 1 or 2 years what Erdogan could do in 20 years. Unfortunately, this wasn't due to the, you know, extraordinary talents of Trump. This was only because Turkish society was more politically organized than Erdogan, you know, the opposition, both in party politics and outside party politics, made it impossible for Erdogan to do the things that Trump did in only one year. But then, you're right, your political opponent, in this case Trump or Erdogan, they don't get tired of this kind of very cheap antagonism, and they do all the cheap tricks, whereas, you know, one of the most important problems of, you know, the other side, leftists, Democrats, whatever you call it, we get emotionally tired of this, of course. Not only that, but also you lose faith in the electoral system because you know that you cannot get out of this through elections, so you start giving up. But then in Turkey, after a while, exactly the opposite happened. Elections became part of street politics, so to speak, part of militancy, political militancy, to go there and to wait at the ballot boxes so that there is no poll rigging, etc. And every, you know, so many citizens, unprecedentedly high number, have become witnesses for ballot boxes and so on. I hope Americans can see this election like that, not only for voting, but also protecting the ballot boxes, protecting the electoral process. Also, it would invigorate them, I think. It would invigorate the party politics in a different manner, and Democrats probably would feel less comfortable when they are making false promises.
1: Well, in Nation of Strangers, you talk about people pouring onto the streets. I think you used the word carnival. Is that right?
2: Yeah.
1: But that's exactly right. I mean, my energy, my therapy was going to the encampments at Columbia or Princeton. I live in Princeton. I spent a lot of time in the Occupy in Zuccotti Park. It was completely rejuvenating, especially for those of us such as yourself who've been calling this out for a really long time. I want to talk about I thought one of the points in Nation of Strangers that particularly struck me was, and you're describing what it's like to be, and you said, you know, you differentiate between refugees and exiles, exiles being sort of, you know, the sanitized version of the, you know, maybe even romanticized version of the people forced out of their country as opposed to refugees. But you're all treated the same when you're standing for visa lines and you're trying to get an extension. And I found one of the poignant parts of that book was how you, you know, the rest of the world may look at you, the stranger, with you know, as outside the social milieu. But your point is, no, you have to recognize that we're you, that you're headed for exactly the same place. You too are going to be unhomed, I think is the word you use.
2: Yeah, unhomed is a very old English word. I resurrected its 18th century word. Interestingly, ironically, after I published a book in Britain, in few days, Minneapolis started happening. And I thought, here you go, Nation of Strangers. People are made to feel homeless, unhomed in their own country. For Americans, this was, for white Americans at least, I think, middle-class white Americans, this was the first time that they saw that a government can, you know, target you as an enemy, even though you are, you know, protecting the basic human values. But they felt unhomed. And then they were, of course, some of them were really strangers, like foreigners or they immigrants, whatever. But Nation of Strangers was formed there on a micro scale, I think. People stood up for all the others, all the immigrants, and they said that, you know, we're going to, this country will home all of us. That was the utopia that I was thinking about, imagining, which happened only 1 week later after the book was published. That was interesting. Yes, I do think that the central problem of our century is the word home. We are losing home on many different levels. Some of us are really immigrants, refugees. We lose our homes due to wars, fascism. But also we're losing home because of leaders like Trump. Because you look at your country, you see all these screaming devotees, minions of Trump, let's say, and then you feel like, is this my country anymore? Am I at home in this country anymore? We lose, you know, home due to climate crisis. We lose home because of this moral decay that we are going through, you know, seeing PowerPoint presentations about a country that is under occupation and is being, you know, is witnessing a experience a genocide. So all these things makes us feel homeless in this world, in these times, in this new world order. So we are all strangers. So can we connect through that? That is the point of the book. And I think what I wanted to do is that, yes, I'm an exile. Many people are, there are so many refugees. There are so many immigrants. And, you know, they are perhaps the ones who carry the very necessary wisdom for our age, because we are the people who lost everything and we had to rebuild our homes from nothing. And this is what the world will have to do very soon for many different reasons. So can we build our relations from here? And also, can we produce politics out of this fact, out of this affinity, out of this shared predicament?
1: Line in there. It's like home is not, I'm going to butcher it. Home is not, it's not where you're from, but it's who remembers you. Is that right?
2: It's home is not what you remember, but not what you remember, but where you are remembered, which is,
1: yes, yeah. Where you are remembered. But explain that idea.
2: We always think that home is a memory. You know, when we miss home, actually we don't miss a place, we miss a time. And that is why I think going back home is impossible. And when somebody promises you, like Trump, for instance, to make your home great again or something, that is absolute absurdity. Anyways, but many people think that, you know, home is about what you remember, all these things that you remember. Whereas once you leave your country and once you end up in another country where nobody knows you, where nobody remembers you, you kind of suspect your own existence. It's that very terrifying clean slate that you embark upon. So I think this is something I found out through experience, unfortunately. Home is where you are remembered, not where you remember people.
1: Let's talk about the media. You and I both come out of the media. Mm-hmm. Write in your book about the confrontation you had, and you write about the whole notion of objectivity, or which is, as you write, just neutrality. But the media has been complicit in essentially bringing us to where we are, and I just wonder if you could comment on that.
2: Absolutely, and that's another kind of homelessness. Right now, American journalists are experiencing it because our homes are taken away from us. All those journalists in Washington Post, for instance, they were left homeless overnight. And so many of us, all in Turkey, in all over the world, actually. the thing is, I'm one of the early birds. I mean, like, I write all these books too early. I write columns too early. that is a problem. it sounds like I'm bragging. On the contrary, it makes my life really difficult. I first wrote about Erdogan, and this is going to be a big and different kind of problem. It was 2002. Too many people were in love with him. Anyways, and I remember complicity does not only come from because people are evil and they want to have, you know, perks, you know, for being close to power. There is that as well. But there is also this being mesmerized by power, being inclined to be mesmerized by power. And this, the power of wanting to believe in something, that is so dangerous, and that is more nuanced, that's more subtle. You cannot just put your finger on it and call it complicity. And that was very present in Erdogan. And I think the United States is very lucky in that sense. You have an obvious one. Erdogan was not like that. Even Obama was in love with him until, you know, very late. It became it was too late when it became embarrassing to support him on global and national level. He was already too powerful. Complicity in journalism started before Erdogan, obviously. It started, I think, in 1980s when we were made to confuse, mistake neutrality for objectivity. We were made to forget that journalism in its essence, by nature, in opposition to power, should be opposing power, questioning power at least. But the propaganda of neoliberal understanding of truth was so profound, was so powerful, that it made us forget that we were supposed to be the voice of the voiceless, if there is such a thing, or we were supposed to be standing with the poor, with the weak, with the oppressed.
1: Those people who would not have, they would not have a voice without us.
2: Exactly. And I remember it very well. I'm 52 years old now. I started journalism when I was 19 or even 18, full time. And I remember how they split up. Like, you know, first economy, correspondence were one thing. And then they became two groups, business correspondence and economy. No, not economy. Labor correspondent. And labor correspondent was seen as this, oh, of course you are mesmerized by the discourse of the communists. And by time, and I saw it like happening, by time this business journalism became more important, and they were more respected within the, you know, newspaper and so on. It was as if a small scale of, you know, change, what was happening in the outside world was happening in the newspaper. So, yeah, and objective.
1: I just want to say the exact same thing happened in American newspapers as well. With, you know, very few papers even. I think the New York Times may still have a labor correspondent, but it's the behemoth of the business section, which missed the 2008 crash because they were all interviewing people like Jamie Dimon. But you're right, the same thing happened within American journalism.
2: And it became a taboo to talk about these things. And it happened almost with an invisible, it was made by an invisible hand, almost. It was very visible, of course, it was politics and so on. But yeah, those were different times. And I remember how the newspaper reporters who were writing about workers' unions were treated as if they were communists.
1: I want to go back to the point you talked about, you know, being close to power, because you also make the point in your book, I think it's Nation of Strangers, that there was a naivete, that they just didn't, we're talking even about the intellectual class, they couldn't read Erdogan and they couldn't read what was happening around them. And you actually recite write about conversations you had. And I think that's also been true about what's happening here.
2: I think I would now call it arrogance, looking back looking back at Turkey, I mean, in hindsight, but then for today in the United States and in Europe, I can, you know, very easily call it arrogance. And it's a very hidden, subtle arrogance. They still think that intellectual class, cultural elite, opinion makers, party politics, politicians, and so on, they still think that they matter. We don't matter. We have to accept this, and this fact should liberate us from, from all the etiquette that we feel like, you know, we are limited by. The arrogance is causing a lot of problems, and it's more important than complicity, perhaps. We still think that our presence matters, our word matters. We still think that people will listen to us. No, it's unfortunately, this is not the case. One very small example, when I was launching my book, Nation of Stranger in France, a far-right businessman bought a very important publishing house Grasset. And then all the writers of this publishing house resigned or left the publishing house in protest. And I told my French friends and colleagues and writers, like, why do you think that your presence, why do you think that your absence matter? Your presence even do not matter. I'm like, you don't understand this new world now. So this is why I'm talking about, maybe it's a strong word, but militancy. I'm talking about liberation of fears. I'm talking about humility. I'm talking about truthfulness and the courage to assess our reality. Not only our own reality as people of culture and politics and letters, but also the reality of the world. We are there where we have not much to lose. I think we have two options now. Like, we either, some of us will do that probably, we'll take shelter in the, you know, in the bunkers of the rich and powerful, and others like artists, cultural people, writers and so on, and politicians, and the others will realize that they have no choice but to stand with people and realize that we are truly equals, and, you know, and we have nothing else but each other, which I think is more than enough.
1: There's a passage in a novel by Joseph Roth's Lover, a German, a very obscure German novel I read, Roth is a character in the novel, of course. Roth, like you, called out the Nazis. He knew exactly what was coming back in the 20s. And was a pariah, not only a great journalist, but a great novelist. Yeah. But he at one point says, I feel like a mouse squeaking against an avalanche, but squeak I must.
2: Exactly. I mean, this, you know, I'm laughing, and I think Europeans and Americans should learn this kind of laughter very soon. Not, you know, the laughter that protects us from the idea, not the laughter that comforts us against the danger, but the laughter that brings us together and makes us more powerful. This is a dark laughter, but dark laughter we must.
1: Well, you write about it in the book. You write about it in the book.
2: Yeah.
1: And I've been in war, so I totally get the black humor. However, it is... you know, I think you are trying to get a visa. I can't remember the story, but you call up a friend who's also in a, you know, in a precarious situation, and the friend says, so when are you going to commit suicide? As a joke.
2: Yeah.
1: I have that story, right.
2: No,
1: but that's exactly
2: like
1: what
2: that,
1: we need.
2: Yeah. You know, many, many times when I talked about Turkey, especially in 2016, I remember I was in Lincoln Center talking to 3,000 women and telling them, and at the time, many Americans thought that, especially in New York, oh, he wouldn't last a year. And I told them, no, he will last a year, and then he will come back again. And, you know, this is long anyway. And then I laughed. And now I think after 10 years, Americans are more familiar with this kind of laughter than they were then. Which is good. One thing, you know, Nation of Strangers have been published, I don't know how many languages now, and I was, you know, touring Europe for the last 6 months. A new phenomenon, which is interesting to me, in every city, in every European city, in every audience, there was an American with a trembling voice and teary eyes. Mm. They all told me the same thing. I am an exile in Europe. And I thought, oh, this is McCarthy era. This is, you know, I don't know, Hemingway all over again. Expatriates, American exiles. American exiles. This is a new phenomenon. And I'm thinking, you know, I write books early and so on, but Nation of Strangers, I think, hits the spot. Now we are all becoming homeless in one way or another. And for the first time, maybe, America is closer to the rest of the world than it has ever been.
1: You write, which I love, I remember Margaret Atwood once saying that she doesn't share Western culture's mania for hope, but you also write that you don't like the word hope. You like the word, is it defiance? Is that right?
2: Faith. Because I think, you know, one of the central, this is the, that was the main topic of Together, a manifesto against the heartless world. The many people think that it's hope, you know, we have to have hope, hopeful and so on. I, you know, by time, after, especially after writing How to Lose a Country and going around the world for two times and talking to audiences of, that asks for hope,

0: entered horrible beings. And this is how our faith in our humanness, in the human future, has been, I think, stolen from us because we fell for that definition for some reason. Our entire economic and social system stands upon that fundamental definition of human: selfish, self-centered bastard. So in order to change that, we don't need hope. We need faith. Faith in humans. And like any faith, it is not for the object of the faith, but for yourself. Because once you start believing in humans, in humanity, in the future of humans, then you start believing in yourself. And this is the starting point of our political struggle, I think. How do we refresh our faith in humanity? You see, when you go to the encampments, you feel a certain joy. That is the joy of
1: Yeah.
0: dignity. It's a very, very
1: Yeah,
0: specific
1: that's
0: joy.
1: right.
0: And why do you go there? It's like, okay, you go there once, you feel the joy, it's lovely. Why do you go there more? It's like a pilgrimage. You want to refresh your faith in humans because you want to see the humans like you, and you don't want to forget that we are here and we are many and so on. These acts, all those people who spoke up for Gaza, all those people who still speak up for many injustices and so on, these people are refreshing our faith in humans, in humanity, in ourselves. And if we can have faith in ourselves, then it's not only voting for the right leader, but it can truly change the very fabric, very essence of politics all around the world. And I think this is why Mamdani, Ekrem İmamoğlu in Istanbul, and several other leaders, local leaders, they are becoming the carriers of this faith. So that we think, okay, we are beautiful, we are good, we are not evil, and we are selfless, beautiful creatures. I think we need to see that more and believe in that more.
1: Great. Thank you, EJ. And I want to thank Thomas and Max, who produced the show. You can find me at chrishedges.substack.com.
0: Thank you, Chris. Thank you so much.
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2: 2 months ago, we had 100, I told this story yesterday, we had 111 missile shot by the Islamic Republic of Japan.
3: 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We're losing the war with Iran so bad, it converted Japan to Islam.